0: Canary Guard Navy has warned of a heavy assault on one of the U.S. bases in the region if Iranian oil tankers or commercial vessels are attacked. Iranian State TV reported the warning a day after the U.S. struck two Iranian oil tankers. Meanwhile, Bahrain said it has arrested dozens linked to Iran's Revolutionary Guard. The Persian Gulf country hosts the U.S. Navy's regional headquarters. The head of the WHO is seeking to reassure residents of the Spanish island of Tenerife, worried about the anticipated arrival there of a hantavirus-stricken cruise ship. He issued a direct message to them Saturday, stressing that the virus is not COVID, another COVID, and the MV Hondius has more than 140 passengers and crew on board, and it's headed to Spain's Canary Islands tomorrow morning. This is SRN News.
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2: Your 100.7, the word AccuWeather forecast. Overnight will be mostly cloudy with a thundershower bringing a low of 44. Looking ahead to Sunday, expect partly sunny skies and cooler weather with a high of 62. Sunday night will be clear with a low of 42. As we move into Monday, anticipate partly sunny conditions and pleasant temperatures reaching a high of 79. Tuesday will continue with partly sunny skies and very warm weather with a high of 82. I'm AccuWeather meteorologist Jason Caterina for 100.7, The Word.
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4: 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I'm David Wheaton, the host. 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As always, thank you for your notes of encouragement, financial support, and lifting us up in prayer. I don't remember the exact year, but it was about 20 years ago that I began interviewing my dad and mom at this time of year on programs related to Mother's Day and Father's Day. As some listeners will remember, my dad went to heaven in February 2023 after a sudden heart event at age 91. After 68 years of marriage, my mom became a widow. That's a difficult loss, as anyone who has lost a beloved husband or wife will attest. Over the past 3 years since losing my dad, my mom has experienced what many elderly people do, the loss of a spouse and declining health. She broke her shoulder and suffered a brain bleed after falling off her treadmill. She underwent a knee replacement surgery, endured emergency small intestine surgery and 22 grueling nights in the hospital to recover, and later suffered another fall in her bathroom, breaking a bone in her back. She was then hospitalized for nearly a week due to fluid in her lung cavity. This past January, after a period of relative stability, she experienced sudden abdominal pain caused by a twisted intestine, again requiring emergency surgery and 14 nights in the hospital. I say all this not to make the case that she has suffered more than others, but rather the opposite, that what she has gone through is very common for elderly people, and often much worse. After all, Scripture says, our outer man is decaying, but the good news for the Christian is that our inner man is being renewed day by day, 2 Corinthians 4:16. My mom is home now and doing relatively well, but she can no longer live independently due to the risk of falling. Our family is walking through this journey with her, but we are not doing it alone. God has brought some wonderful women into our lives to provide daytime and overnight care throughout the week. You will meet two of them today in the second segment. In the final segment, you will also hear from my siblings as they reflect on both the blessings and the challenges of caring for my mom. And that is the point of this program, to remind us of God's call to serve and care for aging parents, and how God does a good work not only in the life of the one being cared for, but also in the lives of the caregivers. But first, we'll hear from my mom herself, now age 92. Her voice may not be as strong as you have heard in the past, but by God's grace, her faith is as strong as ever. It is our hope

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2: Ends. And then it all works out.
3: The passage that's on your gravestone where Dad's body was laid to rest is from Philippians chapter 1, verse 21. For to me to live is Christ, and to die is gain. And then Paul goes on to say, but if I am to live on in the flesh, this will mean fruitful labor for me, and I do not know which to choose, but I am hard-pressed from both directions, having the desire to depart this earth and be with Christ, for that is very much better, yet to remain on in the flesh is more necessary for your sake, as Paul writes to the believers in Philippi. At least a couple times in the last 3 years, you were just a couple steps away from entering eternity, particularly earlier this year in late January when you had that surgery on your twisted intestine. The night going into that surgery, the doctor had told us, if you don't do the surgery, you're going to die. And if you do the surgery, there's no guarantee. What do you recall thinking about the possibility of being that close to death?
2: I'm not afraid of death at all. I'm looking forward to it. I'll see Christ and Dad when I die, so that isn't a fear I have. I'm very happy in where I am in my life right now. I'm living with all my children who are very good to me, and I'm very thankful for that.
3: The great passage on faith, it comes from Hebrews chapter 11. I'll just quote 3 verses here. Now, faith is the assurance of things hoped for, the conviction of things not seen. By faith, verse 3, we understand that the worlds were prepared by the word of God, was not made out of things which are visible. Verse 6, and without faith, it is impossible to please God. For he who comes to God must believe that he is, that he exists, and he is the God who reveals himself in Scripture and in creation, and that he is a rewarder of those who seek him. You're in your 90s. What have you learned about what it means to live by faith at this later stage of your life?
2: Well, it's just putting your trust in Christ, knowing that he will see you through to the end. That's what gives me complete peace. I don't have to be working at it myself. It's already there. It's something you do in your lifetime that you're thinking about with Christ. So I'm happy either way, whether I'm here or there.
3: Well, we're very happy that you're here still. And you have said, though, several times over the last few years, and now that you need really full-time caregiving, I don't like being a burden to my children, or it's hard for me to sit here and watch you prepare dinner, and I wish I could just get up and do something. What is hard about being at your stage of life when you need to be cared for?
2: I never thought about it until I was actually in it. But now I can see that when you've been active and had a life that you've been doing everything for yourself, and now you can't take care of yourself, that's hard. And I admit it's been hard for me. But it all works out. All things work together for good, to those who love God, to those who are called according to his purpose.
3: People who are your age, everyone's at a different level of physical capability or mental capability. You've really wanted to be cared for at home. And we've been able to do that because you're still able to walk some with a walker with help. And your level of care is not super difficult at this point. So we've been able to keep you in the home and have various shifts where we and others come over to do caregiving for you. Why have you wanted to remain in your home rather than going to a care facility where things are more built in to take care of someone at your stage?
2: Because home is where familiar things are.

0: are, as I'm sitting here looking up at the little heart that says, a happy family is an earlier heaven. And I have to say that I do really love just having my children. I know not everyone can have all their children around them, but I'm thankful that I do. And it's been a good time to see my children and have them take care of me too.
1: Even the convenience for all of us who live, almost all of us live in your same neighborhood, is far more convenient than going to visit you somewhere else. And even the cost involved in it is fairly comparable to the cost of being in a elderly care facility. So oftentimes families will have their elderly parents live in their home. That's also a possibility. But for now, you've been able to stay in your own home, which we have really been thankful for you. Mom, when we come over to bring you dinner at night and so forth, you always are still engaged in watching the news and keeping up on current events. Why is that important to you at age 92?
0: I'm just interested in it. I think it's good to keep your mind sharp, reading and watching, listening. I think when you just stop everything, there's nothing there. You aren't growing in any way. And my father watched the news every night, and I guess I liked doing that too. So it's been good to know what's going on. Not that the news is good, it isn't, but I'm glad I can follow it every day.
1: You were born in 1933 and have seen a lot of change in our country and in the world. What do you think are some of the most significant changes that you've seen over your lifetime? I know that's a broad question, but I bet you could pick out one or two things.
0: One for sure is the change in marriage and in women. Women have now sort of taken over. They've taken the role of the male, of the man, and it wasn't meant to be that way. I remember when we were young, I was staying at home, taking care of my children and the house and my husband. But now it's all the woman is doing her own career and telling the man what to do, and it's all changed. I didn't know anyone who was divorced, and then all of a sudden they started to have divorce, and I couldn't believe it. But that's the way it is now.
1: I want to read a passage from Ecclesiastes, which is one of your favorite books in Scripture. The last couple verses in Ecclesiastes chapter 12, where Solomon writes, the conclusion, when all has been heard, is fear God and keep his commandments, because this applies to every person. For God will bring every act to judgment, everything which is hidden, whether it is good or evil. How do you keep pressing on in your faith at this late stage of life to continue to fear God and keep his commandments?
0: I can't explain it, David. It's just there. I just know the right thing to do and I do it. I'm happy with life with Christ and my family, and I don't need to be doing all the things that people do. I'm just happy with a simple life.
1: Final question for you, Mom, is what are you most looking forward to when God chooses to bring you home to heaven?
0: Seeing Christ. I can hardly wait to see him. And then I'll see Dad. So those two things, I'm very happy. Either way, whether I'm here or there, I'm thankful for all that I've had in my life with Christ and with Dad, with family.
1: Very good. Well, just on behalf of my siblings, we just are so privileged and thankful to God that he has kept you with us this time longer and got you through some of these difficult health trials. It's a joy for us to serve you and care for you. And we just pray that we can have much more time with you. So thank you for coming on the program today, Mom.
0: Thank you, David. You've been a wonderful son.
1: And my mom has been an even more wonderful mother. We'll take a short break and then we'll hear from an aunt and her niece who provide care for my mom and how they have been impacted by serving an older believer. I'm David Wheaton and you are listening to the Christian Worldview Radio program. the classroom and the dorm room students encounter at secular and, yes, Christian colleges lead to as many as 50% of students who profess upon entering college to be born-again Christians not saying the same 4 years later. So how can students avoid spiritual shipwreck? In my book, University of Destruction, Your Game Plan for Spiritual Victory on Campus, I give a scouting report on the three pillars of peril in college and provide a game plan to be an overcomer. This would be a meaningful gift for the high school or college students in your life. And there's a free study guide available as well. University of Destruction is soft cover, 176 pages, and retails for $17. 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We just released a special keepsake resource that contains all 12 issues of the Christian Worldview Journal from 2025, each issue neatly wrapped in clear plastic folders and held in a padded navy blue three-ring binder debossed with the journal logo on the cover. 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I'm David Wheaton. 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Today is a Mother's Day special program on caring for elderly parents. While my siblings and I are with my mom often, we are very blessed to have a handful of women outside the family who care for my mom during daytimes and overnight. This segment, we'll hear from two of them, Tandy and her niece, Taylee. Tandy, it was several years ago that we had put an announcement in the church bulletin that we were looking for someone to care for my mom. What was it that motivated you? Because you're a busy person involved in biblical counseling, having your own business and so forth. What was your motivation there?
2: When you posted in the church bulletin that your mom was looking for a care companion, the Lord drew me to the opportunity. I remember calling you the very next day to introduce myself. Your dad had gone home to be with the Lord that February, and I began caring for your mom in April. So the Lord drew me to your mom as newly widowed. A loss like that brings not only practical needs, but also deep loneliness and significant life adjustment. And the Lord opened the opportunity to provide both companionship and support.
1: Yeah. And it's just been fantastic all along the way. It's been just beautiful to see your relationship with my mom and how highly she speaks of you and just enjoys that relationship and friendship. Taylee, you are Tandy's niece, and you got so-called recruited from Tandy. And you also have come to the Overcomer course for young adults as well, too. So there's some connections there as well. What are some of the main things that you have learned or the ways that you have grown spiritually through being with my mom several days a week over the last couple years?
3: Yeah, I think three main things stand out to me. Being able to witness her consistent Bible reading every single day has been a joy to witness and also be a part of. We enjoy reading the Bible together sometimes, and sometimes if she's reading by herself, she'll talk to me about what she's reading. And I feel like I get to have Bible study with someone that's older and wiser than me every single day, which is awesome. And then also consistently listening to John MacArthur every single day. She's learning still all the time, wanting to gain more knowledge and I think it's been a challenge in my own life to hear someone who has experienced more life than me, and yet she is still has this deep desire to learn more. And so I think that's been a good challenge for myself. And then I have also been able to witness her interacting with friends, whether they're coming over or it's a phone call. And a phrase that is very consistent that she shares with just about everyone is, keep your eyes on Christ. And I've been able to hear that over and over again, regardless of the situation that someone is going through, whether it's a positive situation or negative, she's always reminding people to keep their eyes on Christ. And that's been a great reminder in my own life.
1: That sounds just like my mom, all the things you just mentioned. So thank you for that, Taylee. Tandy, what have been some of the more rewarding aspects of caregiving for my mom, and maybe a few of the challenges as well?
2: One of the most challenging parts is loving someone while knowing they are nearing the end of life. This past year, your mom went through serious physical challenges that at one point became life-threatening. There were moments in the hospital when it seemed like we might lose her, and walking through that uncertainty was deeply difficult. By God's grace, your mom fought back and regained strength, but it was grievous to watch someone you care about suffer so significantly. The most rewarding part has been learning from your mom herself. She lives with a steady, daily awareness of Christ that is encouraging to witness. She regularly listens to sermons, as Tay said, from pastors like John MacArthur. We read scripture together, sometimes poetry written by her children or lyrics from a hymn. And those moments almost always lead into stories about God's faithfulness throughout her life. She talks about the Lord's kindness in her marriage, her protection over your family during years of travel and tennis, and the many ways the Lord has sustained her. God is not finished with your mom simply because she's older. He is not uncertain about what to do with her, nor does he view her as spiritually sidelined. She is still bearing spiritual fruit. Your mom has a unique evangelistic instinct about her.
1: Mm-hmm.
2: She speaks about Christ sincerely and intentionally, and some of her greatest joys have centered on telling others about him. And she is still spiritually influential even now. In fact, just a couple of weeks ago, one of her longtime friends called while I was with her. And during that conversation, she asked him to share with me how he came to know Christ. Moments like that are a regular part of caring for your mom. Even in her fatigue and physical weakness that come with advanced age, the Lord uses her to encourage others, to disciple them, to pray, and to testify of his goodness and faithfulness.
1: Thank you for that, Tandy. Now, I'm sure that both of you have been changed or shaped in some way to think about yourself. I know my siblings are going to be in my mom's situation likely at some point. We're all getting older. Taylee, let's start with you. You're in your 20s, I think mid-20s. You're seemingly a long way away from that particular time of life, but how has caring for my mom shaped the way you think about and prepare for the own time of your life when you reach that stage?
3: It has challenged me in a few different ways. One that may seem simple, but has had a huge impact on me, is just not taking for granted the abilities that I have now, whether those be physical or mental, whatever it is. I am daily reminded. Your mom is often telling me about how she would swim across the bay, or she would go for walks on the trail, and being able to hear how she longs to be able to do that has really shaped me to think differently about my own ability right now, and not to take it for granted to be outside and enjoy God's creation because I have the ability to, has been really impactful for me. And then as well as thinking about how I want to care for my own parents someday, I have been able to witness you and your siblings outpour so much love and care and consistent compassion. And it has been remarkable to witness, and it has challenged me to want to do the same for my own parents someday. And then lastly, again, kind of seems simple, but the way I navigate the world is a little different now. I am much more aware of older adults around me. I think twice about holding a door for someone or holding an elevator, helping someone up the stairs, because I simply know that those are daily tasks that can be incredibly difficult for someone. And it has challenged me to see others with more sympathy and compassion, even if I don't know them or get to spend every day with them.
1: You're right about my mom. She was so active in her life. And I think one of the hardest parts for her is just not being able to get up and go out for a walk. I mean, she can still walk a little bit with a walker with someone next to her, but it's not the same as when you're independent and can go outside and take a walk for a mile or two. And just simple things like that, you know, we tend to take for granted when we're younger, is something that I think is a big challenge or disappointment for someone who's older. Well, thank you for that, Taylee. How about you, Tandy? What have you thought about, you've been with my mom now for several years, seen her through the good times and the difficult times. How has it shaped you or changed you to think about as you get older?
2: Well, caregiving has a way of bringing the realities of aging into full view. Her physical strength has changed. Independence gradually diminishes. Those realities naturally cause a person to think differently about the future. Caring for your mom has made me more aware that aging is something to prepare for wisely and faithfully. It has especially encouraged me to nurture healthy physical and spiritual habits while I'm younger. Your mom, as you both have mentioned, was very active throughout her life, teaching and playing tennis, keeping up with her husband and four active children. That lifelong commitment to stay active seems to have contributed in meaningful ways to the strength and resilience she has today. And then even more importantly, she developed spiritual habits that now sustain her in old age. Her life has been marked over decades by regular Bible reading, prayer, and dependence on the Lord. And your mom's hope has truly been rooted over a lifetime. Even as her physical strength and independence fade, she continues to love Christ and trust God.
1: Yeah, she does. And it's not that she is perfect about it every day. She has her struggles and her own moments when she misses Dad so much and doesn't know if she wants to be here anymore. But that's what we're all around her for, to encourage her, like we're to encourage each other to press on, even at her age and in her condition. Okay, so final question for both of you. And you've answered this. I think some listeners will be able to pull some things out of your answers. But what would be your exhortation? We'll start with you, Taylee, for people listening today, maybe your age, Taylee, in their 20s, who aren't in this stage of life. You know, this is more of an issue that people in their 40s, 50s, and 60s typically deal with. But what would be your exhortation for people who are younger, in their 20s and 30s, let's say, to consider caring for someone who's a family member or someone else who's in this stage of life?
3: I have a lot of thoughts on this. I have gained so much wisdom and insight from your mom on a daily basis, and things that I don't even think she realizes she's imparting wisdom all the time. It's allowed me to see the world through a different lens, through someone who has seen a lot more life than me, and that's been extremely valuable. I'm currently in grad school right now, and your mom will often say to me, "You're learning things right now that your books will never teach you." And that is a phrase that she'll often remind me of, that I am learning practical skills and caring methods and how to sit with someone in a hard situation. Things that, she's right, that my textbooks can't teach me. I also think I would encourage people my age, even if they're not in a specific caregiving role, take the time to talk to older adults in your life. I think that has been super valuable to me. And seeing those older adults as human beings with dignity, and they want autonomy and they want to be able to talk to you. And I think taking the time to slow down, especially maybe when you're younger, is hard. It's a challenge. But I would really encourage someone my age to take the time to talk to an older adult in their life, because They want to talk with you. They want to share stories with you. And I think it means just as much to them as it will to you. And then I think lastly, just it may feel uncomfortable. I certainly have not spent a ton of time around a 92-year-old before this, but I do think that pushing ourselves outside of our comfort zone challenges us in so many ways. And like I already mentioned, it will teach you things that you can't learn other places. And whether that's head knowledge or spiritual wisdom, I think it's something that you can't experience unless you gain it from someone that's wiser and has more experience than you.
1: Very well said. And Tandy, how about you? What will be your final exhortation to listeners today about caregiving for an elderly person?
2: It sure has impacted me and the way that I think about caring for my own parents. Your mom often comments on what a blessing it is to remain in her own home as she ages. My dad is already home in heaven, but my mom and my stepdad are still living. Caring for your mom has reinforced how important it can be, when possible, for someone to remain in familiar surroundings as they grow older. Obviously, different physical needs and level of care make this more or less feasible, but I have seen firsthand the value of routine, familiarity, and home in contributing to your mom's sense of stability, dignity, and well-being. It's also helped me see how often aging is viewed through the lens of loss and fear. So fear of physical and cognitive decline, there's vulnerability, the fear of becoming a burden, or even the fear of forgetting Christ. Our culture frequently treats dependence as a loss of value. One of the tragic and enduring effects of sin is the tendency to dehumanize the weak and the powerless. Scripture, however, teaches the opposite. The Bible justifies and insists upon the compassionate care because aging parents are image bearers of God, worthy of dignity and honor and our patience and our love. And then Exodus 20:12 establishes that timeless principle for caregivers to honor your father and mother. He has given us great opportunity to live out that command with humility and faithfulness.
1: Very good. Well, I just learned a lot even today, just hearing both of your perspectives. And both of you spend so much time with my mom, and it's so inspiring and encouraging to me to hear how God has used your time with her to impact you in many different ways. So thank you for all the incredible care you provided for my mom. And thank you for coming on the program today. We just pray that there be much more time with her if God wills. And we pray that you both can be a part of that.
2: Thank you, David.
3: Thank you.
1: Tandy and Taylee are special, godly women. We and my mom are so grateful to God for them. And we are equally thankful for the other caregivers who are with my mom, like Shayna, Lauren, Cheryl, and Natalie. All of them are a huge blessing of God to my mom and to us. Coming up in the final segment, we'll hear from my siblings about the call and reward of caring for elderly parents. I'm David Wheaton, and you are listening to the Christian Worldview Radio Program. 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The classroom and the dorm room students encounter at secular and, yes, Christian colleges lead to as many as 50% of students who profess upon entering college to be born-again Christians not saying the same 4 years later. So how can students avoid spiritual shipwreck? In my book, University of Destruction, your game plan for spiritual victory on campus. I give a scouting report on the three pillars of peril in college and provide a game plan to be an overcomer. This would be a meaningful gift for the high school or college students in your life. 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I'm David Wheaton. 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Today is a Mother's Day special program on caring for elderly parents. In this final segment, we'll hear from my sister Marnie, brothers Mark and John, and Mark's wife Gina, with their reflections on caring for my mom. Mark, let me start with you. How would you describe these last 3 years since Dad went to heaven? That was in February 2023, and then all the subsequent care for mom.
4: Well, thanks for having me, David. I can best describe it as a lot of rough periods through sudden unexpected health challenges. She's been through multiple hospitalizations and surgeries and other procedures that have really caused us to wonder if she's going to make it through. That has happened a lot of times since Dad has been gone. And there's been a lot of calm waters in between, though, where things are really nice and smooth and mom just looks like her normal self. And she comes back from the hospitalization or the surgery. And we always just amazed at how God has brought her back. And she just continues to flourish. Even if she does take small steps backwards, she continues to flourish in a way that we're just constantly amazed. Another point I would make is that the constant in mom's conversation is the absence of Dad. Dad went to heaven 3 years ago, February of 2023, but his absence is something that she continually talks about because his presence was so calming to her that none of us can replace that. We are there all the time helping her along with her other caregivers. It's been interesting that Dad had a steady helm of the ship, so to speak, that really made mom feel his presence. And we're doing our best to make up for that. And she so much appreciates us. But the time has really been a challenge because of the difficulties and through all the surgeries she had, but God has brought her through each one. And we're just grateful for each moment we have with her.
1: Yeah, we certainly are. John, let's move over to you. You know, one of Dad's wishes for mom, for both of them actually, was to always remain in their home. They love their home. They've been there for over 50 years. There's a comfort about that. What have you seen as some of the benefits of caring for mom in her home versus the difficulties of doing so rather than having her live, let's say, in a care facility?
5: Well, David, I would say that it's mainly benefits. Of course, not everyone can live near their parents and be so close. And we've had that privilege of being close and are able to do it with all of us here. But I think the thing that's really made it easier is the great team of caregivers that you've assembled. That makes it able for us to bring her dinners, which we do. We take turns, each of us about 2 times a week. And that's just a great way for us to serve her and visit with her with meaningful conversations and just help her get ready for bed. And so that's, to me, been ideal. Again, not necessarily something everyone can do, but for us, it's been really ideal. So I see that as the greatest benefit, that we can spend quality time with her. And not just during dinner either. I go over there to help out with her property, which I enjoy doing, whether something needs fixed or dealing with contractors or whatever. That's kind of my role. I know Mark and Gina have been just great meeting the needs of her medical needs. And then, of course, David, you've been just great in assembling that great team of caregivers. So, and Marnie, of course, and the time she spends with mom, it's just been great for all of us to work together to meet her needs right here in our neighborhood.
1: when you think of caring for someone at home, you think of the fact that the required involvement of family, and it has been a lot, that's been a challenge, but it's a blessing at the same time. And as we thought about thinking, well, can we actually keep her in the home, your point about her present condition, well, if you get too hard to care for, you maybe don't have a choice to keep her in the home. But fortunately, she's still at a point where she can walk with a walker with help and so forth and get her on the home and still be there. Mark, you wanted to add something?
4: A benefit that you can't even measure with money is that Mom has been in her home now 55 years. There's a familiarity. Everything's been the same as it's always been. There's pictures lining the walls and the mantles, all her favorite books, her view of the bay, the neighborhood's familiar to her. All she talks about is loving where she lives. And each of us can just drop by anytime and just visit her. She likes the unscheduled drop-bys that we do outside of our usual bringing dinners and so on. And I would say that the caregivers we have aren't just doing a job. They really love Mom and Mom loves them. And it's personal. In a nursing home, you get different people just doing their jobs and you often feel quite alone, even though there's many, many people there. So I grant that it's not possible for a lot of people to do this, but God has given us that opportunity because we all live very close.
1: My siblings join us today here on the Christian Worldview as we talk about caregiving for elderly parents. You mentioned what it takes for family to do this. Each of us brings over dinner to Mom a couple times a week, puts her to bed so we get that time with her. There are hospital visits to take her to, doctor appointments. There's a reason this is called serving another. That's a biblical command to serve one another, especially your family and your parents. And so there's a sanctifying element to this in that you just can't do what you want to do. You have to order your life to some degree around serving, in this case, our mother. And God works through that. Mark, let me start with you on this one. How has God worked in your life through, as you mentioned, the various episodes of trial she's gone through in the last few years, almost losing you on a couple occasions? How do you think God has sanctified you through this?
4: Well, there's a high degree of dependency. Sometimes it just feels like she's hanging on by a thread when she has a crisis that sends her to the hospital and has to go through surgery. And we know that she's could be moments later with the Lord. But on the other hand, we really do everything in our power to want to see her continue in her life. She has such a full life, and she often will say, oh, it's time for me to go, or time for me to go to heaven. And I said, well, Mom, you're still here. And I think that means that God really intends to keep you here longer. The very reason that you've been here in this life all along, to impact others, to put your heart and soul into us growing up, and also all the different people that you've influenced for Christ. And so those kinds of things are not lost on her, but I do appreciate the fact that it's hard to understand the time in life that she's in, and we're watching it in real time. It also reminds us that our time will come too. But by God's grace, we can have these special times with her day by day.
1: That's very well said. And John, how would you answer that? How God has worked in your life, or what you've observed or learned through caring for Mom at this late stage?
5: I think, like Mark, it's a reminder that our days ahead are likely going to involve some physical decline, right? Possibly mental decline. And it's just a reminder that we are finite and that we're facing eternity. And I like to say, I don't just prepare for my retirement. I want to prepare for my expirement. And so visiting with Mom, you recognize she's 92 years old. You appreciate your health, but you also recognize we don't live forever on this earth, which is really a good thing, actually, because I don't want to spend my whole life in this broken world. I look forward to eternity with the Lord. The other big benefit that I see is our own children. I have four adult children in their 20s. And they've watched me and all of us serve Mom in this way. And I think it's been a great benefit to them as well, as they've gained that eternal perspective as well. And that recognition that we're here to serve. That's a primary focus of the Christian life, is loving God and loving others and serving others. So just a great way to kind of live out our Christian faith, starting right at home with Mom.
1: When you're serving another, that brings joy, whereas when we just serve and center our lives around ourselves, that doesn't lead to joy and a deep sense of fulfillment. So there are things that God really uses in serving another, especially your parents. Now, Gina, you have been integral in this whole process of caring for mom, especially with your nursing background and being a cherished and loved member of our family. You are heavily involved with her, and you have been around, I think, even caring for your own dad when your dad had cancer. What would be your encouragement to people listening today as they're in that middle stage of life that we are, let's say 40s through 60s, and their parents are elderly now, they need care? What would be your exhortation to them?
6: Thank you, David. You know, because of Christ, all the daughter-in-laws get along very well with mom, and that's just because of Christ. But that being said, it can be difficult because we're not the daughter. So I want to encourage others, because as a nurse and as a wife and as a Christian, I always remember this. Also, as an employee, I always remember this verse in Ephesians where we are to serve wholeheartedly as if we were serving to the Lord. And that's the key. If you serve wholeheartedly, that means sincerely and with deep commitment. And in this case, love. You're serving as the Lord served us. And I just believe that in serving mom, I'm serving my husband. I'm serving my Christ family. And I think that is very important, regardless of what's happening. And sometimes it's very tiring and it can be very hard because of personalities, but you just love. And I think that's very important. And I think she sees that with everybody that gives care to her. If you honor the Lord, you're honoring the person you're serving, no matter who that is.
1: That's very well said. Thank you for that, Gina. Marnie, you're the oldest of the siblings and the only daughter. What have been some of your reflections on caring for mom?
7: It gives me a great appreciation what she did for all of us all these years. And you don't realize it growing up. And as mom has been going through this, it's at our pleasure that we get to take care of her, because she and my father have done such a good job. We've benefited from having not only a strong Christian family, but just to be able to be near everybody in the family and to take care of her. And it's our turn to do that for her, because she and my father gave up a lot for us.
1: Marnie, what has struck you about how mom has handled these last few years of losing dad and all the physical challenges that have followed?
7: The thing that hits home most for her is the loss of dad. And I think it's gotten harder and harder as she has aged the past couple of years. But, and it shows you what a good marriage you have. But it teaches us all to really thank God for what we have. And, you know, we had dad for so many years, and we're blessed to have mom still here, despite all of the things that have come into her life recently. And I know that she's very frustrated. You know, she can't do the things she used to do, and it'll probably come to us as well. But I'll tell you one thing, she's very strong spiritually and mentally. After all the things that she's gone through, it's just amazing to see her go through it.
1: John, you wanted to add something?
5: She used to be so active, swimming in the lake, playing tennis. She was such an active person throughout her life. That's probably why she's lived so long. She's lived such a healthy life, active life. And now she can't. And she always says it's so hard to be old and not able to do the things she used to do. And I know it's humbling for her, but she shows that humility. And I've learned humility through it as well. It's a recognition that we are a vapor and life is short and we should make the most of it. Every day is precious. We should just recognize our place in this universe. We're a speck of dust in the greater scheme of things. But thankfully, our great God loves us and cares for us and has a great future for us.
1: That does drive the point home. When you care for someone who's in their 90s at the latter stage of their life and watching them go through these health trials and surgeries and recoveries and barely hanging on, that this is where you are likely headed in life, unless the Lord takes you in the prime of your life quickly, that this is where things are going. And to number your days, apply your heart to wisdom, and it definitely is sobering. Mark, any final words?
4: It's been great to talk about this because it helps clarify things in my own mind. And we've just been there for mom just the way she was with us over all these years. And so as much as she feels so dependent, and sometimes she feels guilty and very downtrodden sometimes. I think that our role is to encourage her that it's getting close to the day of the Lord. I mean, her parents lived till 100 years old, but it seems possible she could live that long. But although we don't know, we also know that encouraging mom each and every day, just giving her little things to look back on. Just she loves the past. She looks back at old pictures, old letters, poems that we've written, and any kind of memory that you can bring up in her mind have been very, very helpful for her to keep her mind sharp and encourage her in a way that the world just cannot. And so it truly has been a privilege to be living through this time of her life, as difficult as it is for her. And we are all a part of it by God's grace that we can all live here and help out. And I know Gina would like to say one more thing as well.
6: In working with mom during these later years, the one thing I realized is that even though you might be a bad guy, you need to push her. She does so much more along with that encouragement, but just physically, mentally, and just to help her to participate in everything. You make her do things, and then she's participating in the church or in your Christian worldview events. And that's important to her, and that's important to the people that are watching her. It's a testimony.
1: It is. Well, I just want to thank all of you for coming on the program today. It was very interesting to hear your insight on caring for mom. And I just want to say that this is something that I'm so grateful that all of us are in this together, that we're all of the same mind, that we have each other, because this would be very difficult. We all can see that how difficult this would be if there was even one less of us. So it is a great joy for me, and I know for all of us, to have each other and to be in this together and to do something so meaningful and serving as it is to help mom. So thank you for coming on the program today, and we love all of you so much.
4: Thank you, David.
1: There are others in our family, wives and grandchildren, who care for my mom, visiting, making meals, helping in various ways, and we are grateful for each one. Well, I hope you were edified by today's program on caring for elderly parents. Your circumstances are likely different than ours, but the common call is summed up in what Paul told Timothy in his first letter to him in chapter 5, verse 3, honor widows who are widows indeed. And then in verse 8, if anyone does not provide for his own, and especially for those of his household, he has denied the faith and is worse than an unbeliever. Caring for aging parents can be physically and mentally tiring, inconvenient, and at times feel hopeless. But as you humble yourself before the Lord in His perfect will and ways, He will give you the daily grace, the supernatural power and perspective to do what He calls you to, and you will be rewarded and blessed. Let's remember and follow the example of the Lord Jesus Christ, who said, "The Son of Man did not come to be served, but to serve, and to give His life a ransom for many." Thank you for joining us today on The Christian Worldview and for your support of this nonprofit radio ministry. 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
24: In oil
0: oil tankers or commercial vessels are attacked. Iranian state TV reported the warning a day after the U.S. struck two Iranian oil tankers. Meanwhile, Iran says it has arrested dozens linked to Iran's Revolutionary Guard, and the Persian Gulf country hosts the U.S. Navy's regional headquarters. Britain is deploying a warship to the Middle East to protect commercial ships into the Strait of Hormuz once hostilities end. Diplomacy continues as several countries call for a sustainable agreement to end the war. The head of the World Health Organization is seeking to reassure residents of the Spanish island of Tenerife, worried about the anticipated arrival there of the hantavirus-stricken cruise ship tomorrow. This is SRN News.
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2: Your 100.7 The Word AccuWeather forecast. Overnight will be mostly cloudy with a thundershower bringing a low of 44. Looking ahead to Sunday, expect partly sunny skies and cooler weather with a high of 62. Sunday night will be clear with a low of 42. As we move into Monday, anticipate partly sunny conditions and pleasant temperatures reaching a high of 79. Tuesday will continue with partly sunny skies and very warm weather with a high of 82. I'm AccuWeather meteorologist Jason Caterina for 100.7 The Word.
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29: So Ford is kicking Shelby to the curb. They are getting rid of Shelby, which, what does this mean if you are a Ford fan? What happens to the Shelby GT500, all of that cool stuff? We'll discuss that. Also, new speed camera technology is coming into effect here in Colorado, and I don't like it one bit. That might not surprise you if you listen to this show often. My opinion on this, you may already know that I do not like automated enforcement systems like this. I think it is a terrible idea, and it just got worse. Yes, it got worse, and we'll discuss that. Speaking of those automated enforcement systems, I have a confession. I got busted. We'll discuss that as well, and maybe tie it into the speed camera story. No, it was not a speed camera. But also, I want to talk about some of your comments as they relate to some of the controversy surrounding E85 fuel. We covered that recently on the show with friend of the show, Brian, and a tuner, a mechanic, gave his thoughts on it. And there were a lot of comments on that, particularly on the podcast and the YouTube version of that. So I want to address some of those thoughts. We'll also get to some of your emails and more. It is the Automotive ADHD Show. I'm your host, Matt West, hanging out with you, talking cars on the weekend. Now, I saw something recently. You know, I'm no stranger to Toyotas, though I cannot claim to be the Toyota god. That is just a guy, Jim Miller, and he is the real Toyota god. I have some Toyotas. Jim, again, I don't know what's going on. Jim's got all the Toyotas in the universe. He is collecting them. He is putting all the Toyotas on his Infinity Gauntlet so he can, I don't know.

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2: Talk about it here, but let's look at the auction schedule. Upcoming auctions. Let's see. Indy is the next auction here, May 8th through the 16th. And if we look at the, let's go to view lots here, and I'll switch this over on video so you can see some of the cars right now over at Mecum, and they have. Let's see, a 2003 Ferrari Enzo. That's cool. 2014 Ferrari LaFerrari. The Ferrari. The 1965 Shelby GT350R Fastback. That's pretty cool. One of 34. Very cool. Mustang Eleanor. Let's see, a 63 Ferrari 250 GT. Cool. 1972 Lamborghini Miura. I could keep going, but I think you get the gist. Ooh, a Bugatti EB110 Supersport. Hey, that's also pretty cool. That's no Toyota 4Runner. All right. So then let's look at this Toyota 4Runner, because I feel like it's a little out of place over there at Mecum Auctions. And this 4Runner here, we'll pull it back up here on video. Take a look at that. By the way, that's a great reminder. If you're listening on the radio, you can catch the show on video as well. YouTube, Spotify, Facebook, Instagram, and more. All of the places where, you know, fine shows and this one are downloaded. But make sure to subscribe to it on YouTube and then go over to Spotify and give it 6 stars over there. Every star helps. Every star helps. Every star above 5 actually helps. You can't just do 5. So anyway, this 4Runner right here is very, very, very clean. Wow, it's very clean. In fact, it only has 6,951 original miles. I don't know why. Why do we say original miles, by the way? Side note, tangent. Like, aren't all the miles original? How would the miles not be original? Are they like fake miles? Inauthentic miles? I don't know. I mean, I guess if you rebuild a car and then you start the mileage counter over from 0, but that's not how that works. Why do we say original miles? Let me know in the comments on YouTube and Spotify. Why do we say original? Anyway, so they are estimating, Mecum is estimating that this 4Runner will go for $35,000 to $45,000. That's their estimate. And it is particularly clean. It is in the color Desert Dune Metallic, which is a fun way to say it's gray. It has a tan interior, and I will say, you know, with these 4Runners, I have not seen, I've been used to these 4Runners. I've seen a bajillion of them. Jim Miller probably owns half of the ones that are in existence at least. And it's remarkably clean. We'll cut back over on the video here. You can see the interior. I mean, this thing is showroom mint. I mean, somebody bought this thing and put 6,000 miles on it. And why do people do that? I don't know. We'll discuss that. But having said that, this car is very clean. It's very nice. You will probably never find another 4Runner like this outside of a Toyota museum. And I will say that I think I said when I was in Japan, I went to two different Toyota museums. I don't know if I saw a 4Runner there. They call them Hilux Surfs there in Japan, but you get the idea. They're the same vehicle. But I mean, just clicking through some of the pictures on here, this thing is minty. It is very nice. So where does that leave us? Are we in a world right now? Are we living in a world where a 1996 4Runner, I mean, you possibly remember when these things were brand new. You might have bought one new years ago. And these are classic cars now? I think this is going to be interesting to watch this auction, because the entire reason it's here, it's not particularly a rare 4Runner. It's not a rare trim of it. This is a pretty basic version of the 4Runner. It's got a 3.4 liter 5VZ FE V6 engine, 183 horsepower, 217 pound-feet of torque. Doesn't appear to be any sort of TRD off-road.

0: code special edition, none of that type of stuff. Doesn't appear to have any diff lockers. I mean, this is a very, very basic Toyota. It was sold new at Continental Toyota in Countryside, Illinois, by the way. And yeah, it's a museum car. And I mean, when you look at the underside of this car too, when was the last time you saw a Toyota 4Runner looking that clean underneath? I bet you haven't. So unless you bought this one new. And so where does that leave us with this though? Okay. Cause yeah, it's cool to ogle at the fact that, wow, look at that. That's a low mileage 4Runner. But where does that, what does that mean for this? Are we seeing the next genesis of another collector boom on these? And I think it'll definitely be an interesting one to watch, because if this gets 45,000, if this gets the upper end of the Mecum estimate, that could certainly be a possibility. If it goes beyond that, if this thing goes beyond into $50,000, $60,000, which I, you know what? I could go either way on it. I could say, nah, those things are everywhere. They're not even that old. It's 30 years. Yeah, 30 years is old, but it's not that classic of a car. It's not that special of a car. But then again, those types of cars sometimes are the ones that end up getting big money. I remember going to Barrett Jackson years ago, and I saw a C10 Chevy pickup. And I had a friend in high school who had one of those. It was a beater. It was totally, totally beat to the ground. It was maybe not completely beat, but it was a beater truck, right? And then you see a clean example of one go for like $100,000. And part of that has some collectability in and of itself, doesn't it? A common car that nobody saved them in nice shape. Will that mean that you'll see these things hit Facebook Marketplace for, if this goes for 50, 60K, every beat up third gen 4Runner you see is going to be like 20 grand on Marketplace. Oh, wait, are they already 20 grand? I don't know. Hey, it's the Automotive ADHD Show. Don't go anywhere. We'll be right back after the break. 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And you know that I am a big advocate for preventing car theft, but sometimes you can do everything in your power to prevent the theft itself. And you know what? A determined thief is determined. They will steal. If a thief is determined enough, they will steal it no matter what. 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Well, you got to find the car. 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
0: Would you spend $45,000 on a 1996 Toyota 4Runner? I forgot to mention the trim. It's an SR5. It's nothing special. Anyway, that's crossing the auction block at Mecum Auctions here pretty soon, coming up later this month. And I think this will be a pivotal moment. I talk for a living. This will be a crucial moment in the world of collecting old Toyotas, because this will be The determining factor as to whether every single old third-gen 4Runner goes for a bajillion dollars on Marketplace. Go figure. This will be the thing. This will be the turning point in history. We will remember this point for decades. So anyway, let me know. Would you pay that? Would you pay for that? Let me know in an email, matt@automotiveadhd.com, or you can comment on the YouTube video of this. You can comment on Spotify. Lots of great ways to interact with the show. Speaking of that interaction, we're going to discuss some of your comments about E85 fuel, and I think debunk a few things coming up here later in the program. Now, one of the things I want to get to here is relating to Shelby with the if you're familiar with Shelby themselves don't really make cars, and I guess you can't technically say that they do. Shelby goes way back to the early days of performance Ford stuff, to the Mustang. And Shelby, there was a guy named Carroll Shelby, and you may know the story. Carroll Shelby was a performance guru, and Ford employed his services to make the Mustangs fast. He was also really involved with the Ford GT project. You may have seen the movie Ford versus Ferrari. That was a big, Shelby had a big role in all of that. Now, for years since then, Shelby has done a number of things with different cars. There was a period of time where Shelby in the 1980s left Ford. Again, Shelby had his own company. Shelby didn't necessarily work for Ford, even though he was kind of the fast Ford guy, right? I'm really paraphrasing the history here. Why? Because I don't have a 3-hour Joe Rogan level podcast to go into the history. That's why. We got an hour here on the radio, you and me, for the next hour. But having said that, there was a period of time in the 1980s where Shelby went over to Dodge of all things, and made some fast-ish Dodges, sort of fast, Shelby editions of slow Dodge K-car economy car things. There was a period of time where that happened. But Shelby, I think, throughout history has been known as being synonymous with Ford. Now, a while back, Carroll Shelby himself passed away. He was quite old. But, you know, Shelby, as the company continues, they continue making performance cars. They continue doing factory performance modification stuff that you can go to Ford, spec out a car, get it done by Shelby, and have a really fast factory covered vehicle. And, you know, Shelby's not necessarily the only one doing this. You also have Roush as a company who does it. But Shelby is possibly getting kicked to the curb once again by Ford. And I think this is an interesting decision. And I think that this, if anything, might hurt the feelings of collector car guys and classic car guys. But we'll get to what I think is going on here, because I have a feeling it all had to do with the money. All had to do with the money, which is pretty much, well, I mean, that's pretty much anything, isn't it? It's always about the money. And did you know, to have the Shelby brand on your Ford Mustang, it cost Ford money on every single Mustang. If you bought a Shelby GT500, if you bought a Shelby GT350, it cost Ford money to have that brand on there. Because again, remember, Shelby is not internal to Ford. It is not their in-house thing. It's a separate name. It's a separate company, though their fates are somewhat intertwined, you know, Shelby and Ford as a whole. And this comes by way of Jalopnik, Andy Kalmowitz. Hat tip to Andy over there at Jalopnik. And the Shelby name has been, of course, like I was saying, a part of Ford for a long time in various ways. And every single Mustang that they sold, by the way, every single Mustang that had the Shelby badge on it came with an $800 royalty fee for each Mustang. Now, that doesn't sound that much. Doesn't sound like that much when you're talking about cars that are, you know, tens and tens of thousands of dollars, $100,000. You know, you might spend a lot of money on that Shelby GT500. You want the fastest one they got, you're paying for it. Okay, $800 in royalties on each car. But here's the thing. According to this report here from Jalopnik, when you account for the fact that Ford sold 24,211 GT350s and GT350Rs during the production run, and then along with another 14,000 GT500s, that comes out to $30 million in licensing fees alone. $30 million. Now, of course, if you are buying a Shelby GT500, a GT350, if you're buying anything like that, a little bit of what you're paying for the car is going into that licensing fee. Ford's not going to eat that $800 a car licensing fee. They're going to pass that on to you, obviously. Now, here's the amazing thing that I believe is going to happen. So, basically, with $30 million being tied up, and bear in mind, the number of Shelbys that existed within Ford's lineup was pretty small. All things considered, pretty small. $30 million. So Ford is looking at this decision, saying that, all right, Shelby, we like you and all, but $30 million is $30 million. And yeah, we're not going to pay that anymore. And it's, I think what's going to happen, obviously, they're ditching Shelby. And then they're not necessarily, even though you as the customer were probably paying, you know, somewhere in that, whatever, $70,000 you paid for that car, somewhere in that was that $800. Obviously, you're not going to get that back. They're just going to keep that $30 million to themselves across all of those different cars. I mean, that's how this works. That's how business works, right? So having said all of this, what is Ford actually going to do? Because they still want to have fast Mustangs. This is the thing. They're ditching Shelby, but they are not getting out of the fast Mustang business. In fact, out of all of the car companies out there, Ford is indeed the only one that is doing cool V8 rear-wheel drive manual transmission sports cars. Muscle cars, you could say. If you do recall, if you're a longtime listener of the show, we did set in stone what a muscle car is on this program. We defined it. And my show is, in fact, the leading authority on this. Leading authority, dare I say, the only authority on this. A Mustang, per the definition that I have, is a muscle car, is something that must be rear-wheel drive, and it must have a V8, and it must be American as well. Yes, you can have the Germans make fast V8 rear-wheel drive sports cars. They're not muscle cars, though. No matter what, they're not muscle cars. It must be American, V8, rear-wheel drive. Bonus points if it's a manual, but the muscle car world isn't, I think, strictly defined by manual transmissions and hasn't frankly, been for a long time. I think the manual transmission is definitely something for a sports car, which that's a whole different realm. We'll get into the sports. We'll have to define that on the show next because no one else has clearly done it. So anyway, but it's got to have those factors. And by that definition, well, Ford's the only one doing it now because Dodge has the Charger. It's an EV. They have the V6, or not V6. They have the Hurricane straight six version of that. Cool. I like turbo straight sixes. I like them a lot. It's not a muscle car. All right. Chevy had the Camaro. Had being the key word here. Past tense. Chevy had the Camaro. Chevy no longer has the Camaro. So who does that leave us making V8 rear wheel drive American cars? Nobody. Nobody's doing it except for Ford. Ford has the Mustang. And the Ford CEO has said before, and we've covered it on this show, that he is absolutely dedicated to the ethos of the American muscle car, that he will continue under his watch. Ford will continue to make V8 rear-wheel drive performance cars. And they're the only kids on the block doing it now. Only kid on the block doing it, I should say. So where does that leave us? Well, that leaves us with, all right, if they're not going to do the Shelby name, because obviously, yes, you could get a Mustang. You could get a V6 one, sure. Well, an EcoBoost now. No V6, obviously. But you could get the EcoBoost inline four, or you could get the GT. Well, you could go up from the GT, and you could get a Shelby GT350. You could get a Shelby GT500. All at kind of different intervals. They're not necessarily selling them all at the same time. But that's kind of been the idea, right? And now with the current chassis, which is the S650 generation of the Mustang, which is a good chassis. They are good cars. They really are. The S550 before it, basically the same car, was great. Then you had the S197 before that. That still had the solid axle. And then before that, you had the new Edge and the SN95. I had a new Edge, actually, for a number of years, way back when. I, believe it or not, was, in fact, a Mustang owner. And no crowds were harmed with my Mustang under my ownership. I don't know what happened to it after that. But I was at least responsible enough to, you know, keep the Mustang out of the crowds at car meets. You know, Mustangs are, they get hungry sometimes. So anyway, that leaves us with the Dark Horse lineup. You probably have heard about this as well. It's not necessarily new, but Mustang's Dark Horse brand has become the new Shelby. And they have decided to make this the performance-oriented thing. If you want a fast Mustang, you get a Dark Horse now. And now there's other versions of the Dark Horse. You can go deep into the Dark Horse realm with however much you want to spend, right? And I think this is one of those things that, in a weird way, makes sense. Because I think, I dare say I'm coming out in support of this, but I mean, think about this. Think about your current Mustang buyer now. You got a guy, he's in his 30s, he's making some good money at work now, and he wants a muscle car. He's a younger guy. He's not quite midlife crisis yet, but he wants a muscle car. He's not tied to the Shelby brand name like older buyers might be. Your older generation remembers Shelby and the racing heritage behind Shelby. They might be more tied to that. But your millennial buyer now, your millennial buyer who's got some income, he's not really tied to it. He just wants a fast Mustang. And if it says Dark Horse instead of Shelby, he wants that fast Mustang. So, hey, we'll talk about this and more. It's Automotive ADHD. Don't go anywhere.
4: In news, I'm Mary Rose. The cruise ship that caught up in a hantavirus outbreak is headed to one of Spain's Canary Islands.
5: The CDC says it is sending a team to the island. Dr. John Lowe with the University of Nebraska Medical Center says Americans from the ship will be headed to quarantine at their facility in Omaha.
6: What we've been called on to do is to support the U.S. In bringing back a group of American citizens back to the U.S. safely and to ensure that they're safely monitored.
5: Three people have died since the outbreak and five passengers who left the ship are infected. Authorities say the risk to the Canary Islands is low. No one on board is showing symptoms. I'm Jennifer King.
4: A fragile ceasefire appeared to be holding Saturday after the U.S. struck two Iranian oil tankers, while the country that hosts the U.S. Navy's regional headquarters said it arrested dozens of people it alleged were linked to Iran's Revolutionary Guard. This is SRN News.
7: Your 100.7, the word AccuWeather forecast. Overnight will be mostly cloudy with a thundershower bringing a low of 44. Looking ahead to Sunday, expect partly sunny skies and cooler weather with a high of 62. Sunday night will be clear with a low of 42. As we move into Monday, anticipate partly sunny conditions and pleasant temperatures reaching a high of 79. Tuesday will continue with partly sunny skies and very warm weather with a high of 82. I'm AccuWeather meteorologist Jason Caterina for 100.7, the word.
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12: Steel belted radios and four on the floor. That's why Cobra takes the curves like a snake. When America needs a better idea, Ford puts it on wheels.
0: Did I just pick a commercial from, like, the worst Mustang that ever Mustanged? Oh, I possibly did. I mean, come on, the Mustang 2 is not that bad, is it? Is it? Anyway, you're listening to the Automotive ADHD Show. I'm your host, Matt West, hanging out with you, talking cars on the weekend. Loaded show for you today. We're having a ton of fun here on the show. If you just missed the last segment, I was talking about how Ford is getting rid of the Shelby name, saving themselves $30 million by not putting Shelby on their Mustangs anymore. And you know, that's possibly not the first time that that has necessarily happened either. So the Mustang 2 is, I don't know if I have positive feelings about the Mustang 2. I don't know if many people do have positive Mustang feelings about the Mustang 2. Lots of Mustangs going on around here. There's probably a reason that, you know, people aren't going, you know, to Mecum Auctions, like we were talking about earlier, and looking for Mustang 2s. There is possibly a reason for that. Anyway, so now I got to talk a little bit about speed cameras. Yes, and I do have a confession that I must make at the end of this segment. Anyway, we will get to that. But this comes by way of Car and Driver. Colorado's new speed cameras can't be outsmarted by Waze, is what it says. What does that mean? Well, what is going on here is that there is a new automated speed camera technology going into effect here in Colorado. And I am already not happy about the speed cameras in the first place. And these new speed cameras are different. The idea being that you can't outsmart them with radar detectors. You can't outsmart them with Waze. If you're not familiar with Waze, I know a lot of folks use Waze. I have it. I don't particularly use it all that much. Waze is a mapping program. Think of it like Apple Maps or Google Maps. It's the same idea. It's been around for a while. And the thing that it does do, though, is it allows users to generate their own reports of things. So if you're using Waze, you can say, hey, there's an obstacle in the road here. Do a thing, and it says there's an obstacle in the road, or there's debris in the road. And then what'll happen is all the other Waze users will see that someone else generated a report for this one area. And usually, it's something you can do really simply. You're not having to fumble around on your phone to send these reports in, you know. But you can report things as well, like speed traps. That is possibly the number one reason that people use Waze. Now, you can do that on Apple Maps. You can tell your phone, you can go, hey, Siri, report a speed trap. And, okay, good, mine wasn't listening. You can do that. Maybe if yours was listening in the car, I just reported a speed trap if you're listening to this show in the car. Oh, no, I don't know. I can tell your Siri to do all sorts of crazy stuff. Hey, Siri, call mom. No. Got to make sure mine's not doing it. Hold on. Oh, man. Anyway, so you can do that with other things, but Waze is kind of the original for doing that, right? And I have Waze. Again, I don't use it day to day, but if I'm doing a road trip, I find that more users use Waze, and therefore there are more reports. Well, let me correct this here. I got to step back. More users who use Waze generate reports than I find on Apple Maps or Google Maps. Yes, you can generate reports of speed traps, construction, debris in the road, a wreck. You can do all of that stuff on Apple Maps, on Google Maps. But the number of people who are actively doing it is pretty low, because with Waze, Waze has kind of created a user community of people who do that. So the reports are more accurate because there's more people who are using that app who are actually doing the reports. Yes, technically more people probably have Apple Maps. Less of them are engaged enough to actually submit reports of stuff when they see it. Make sense? So with Waze, that has been the go-to of people, especially on long road trips, cannonballers even, who want to know what's lying ahead, be that a speed trap, be that a construction zone, whatever, right? So when you're looking at this, again, Waze has a lot of uses. Let's be honest. Majority of people are using it to spot speed traps. Let's just be real about it. No one's trying to hide that. And the thing is with this, these speed cameras, these are dastardly. These are sneaky, because what they are doing, again, is going to bypass your Waze. It's going to bypass, if you've got a nice radar detector, it's going to bypass that. It's not going to be using radar necessarily. The way it works is really simple. There's a camera on the front end of a speed zone, and there's a camera on the back end of the speed zone. And it's logging every single license plate and camera that it sees, and then is timing how long it takes for you to get through that zone. This is almost a weird way. Yes, there's radar technology. Yes, there's stuff. Yes, they use spotter planes. They use drones now for speed enforcement. They do all of this stuff. And this is almost sort of a caveman way to do it. It's the equivalent of having a guy standing there at one point with a stopwatch and a guy at the other end with a stopwatch and comparing how long it takes for you to go from point A to point B, and therefore determining your average speed. Now, of course, it's doing this in an automated fashion, but it is a very basic way to do it. In a weird way, it's a somewhat low-tech way to do it. Now, where the high-tech portion of it comes in is it's got to track license plates, it's got to communicate with servers, that's all the high-tech stuff. But the actual way that it's tracking your speed is really basic. It's very basic. Now, you might be saying, well, what's the problem with that? Well, it's the automated enforcement is what bugs me. And it's the principle that bugs me about this is the same thing that bugs me about regular speed cameras with radar on them. My objection to these is no different, just because they are technically using a different means of speed enforcement. Yes, I'm a little annoyed that this is a means of speed enforcement that is a little harder to, you know, do anything about. Now, I'm not advocating that you go and speed. I'm not trying to tell you to do that. If you're listening to this, and as you listen to the show, that's not my point. My point is not, well, I'm mad because I want to speed through here. That's not my point. My point is that these automated enforcement mechanisms are terrible. These are awful. You should need an actual police officer to be able to write you a ticket for speeding. Like, if you committed a crime, if you committed a infraction, we'll say, speeding doesn't become it's an infraction up to a certain point, then it does become a crime after a certain threshold. But generally speaking, if you're going to commit a infraction with speeding, it should absolutely be something that an officer writes you a ticket for, an actual police officer. And you might say, well, what about these tickets? They say they're reviewed by real officers. I bet you they're not. I really, truly bet you they're not. And I'll tell you about that a little bit later with my confession that we'll get to here on the program. But I've got some stories about that. However, when it comes to this, the reason you want an officer writing the ticket here is because an officer has a lot of discretion, a lot of discretion. For better or for worse, a police officer has discretion when it comes to writing you a ticket. Were you speeding for a good reason? Yeah, you might be able to get through that if you had a legitimate reason, a legitimate emergency that perhaps you were dealing with. There's a number of reasons why a police officer would give you leniency on this. But the other notion is that you should absolutely be able to, be able to see who's actually, you know, charging you with this. Is there an actual police officer who's charging you with it? Not an automated thing that sends you a ticket in the mail. And then the automated ticket is also problematic because it creates an issue of, well, who do you ticket? Who do you ticket? When it comes to these, a lot of these automated enforcement action type things, they just ticket the registered owner of the vehicle, because there's long been an issue of like, well, if you're going to write me a speeding ticket, an automated camera speeding ticket, well, what if I wasn't driving? And then they'll say, well, who was driving? Well, of course, you're not going to, you know, rat out whoever was driving, and you're under no obligation to do that. Legally speaking, you're under no obligation to incriminate somebody else. And legally, the legal system shouldn't be able to say, well, you couldn't tell us who else was driving, so we're going to charge you. That's not how the legal system works. That's not how the whole ethos of you are presumed innocent until guilty works. You can't say, well, you're guilty unless you can prove to us who else was driving your car. That gets to the core of this problem. Why I hate these automated enforcement systems. That gets to the very ethos of what I find objectionable to them is there's issues with the logistics of doing this. There's issues with who do you write the ticket to. Now, like I said, a lot of people, a lot of places who do this have given up on the idea now of proving that you were the driver. A lot of municipalities and places have now written their laws in such a way that you do not need to, you know, you might say, well, I wasn't driving. You can't prove that was me. They go, well, we don't need to. It's just, we just ticket the registered owner of the vehicle. Doesn't matter if you were driving or not. Our law now says that we ticket the registered owner of the vehicle. And then how does that, okay. How is that if you have in this country on any crime, the presumption of innocence until proven guilty, that completely flies in the face of that principle. Because you're saying, well, there's no way to prove who is driving it, so we're just going to arbitrarily ticket the owner of the vehicle. And then they get by this. Here's the next objection. They say that, you know, well, these tickets don't come with points, and they're not actually a crime. They're a civil penalty infraction, whatever. They come up with a different name for it. And then by doing that, they say, well, we're not actually charging you with a crime. This is just a, you know, infraction that requires you to pay us money. But it's not a crime. It's not a crime. We didn't charge you with a crime. We didn't presume you were innocent. We didn't presume you were guilty until you could prove that you were innocent, because there's no crime. There's no problem. You just need to give us money to make this go away. And if you don't make this go away, then we can suspend your registration. Then we can report you to debt collections. We can do all sorts of stuff that you don't want to do. So that's the problem. They're getting around the whole issue with these automated systems. The issue, again, to reframe that, the issue is you can't prove who the driver was. You can't prove I was driving that. Therefore, you can't charge me with anything. They then skirt around that by saying, well, it's not a crime, so we can do that. And we don't need you to prove that you were driving or not, because we're just going to ticket the owner of the vehicle. And then that's written into the laws. The local municipalities put that into the code. The states put that into the laws. The representatives go all in on this. And then here we have a system where it feels like your rights, in a way, are being violated with this automated enforcement. But then they tell you, well, they're really not. That's what I find wrong with this. And that's why I hate that they're finding more ways to make it harder to avoid these things. We're going to continue this discussion, and I'll get to my confession after the break. It's Automotive ADHD. Don't go anywhere. We'll be right back.
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0: Your fourth half of the show. How do you have four half? I don't know. I didn't think that one through. It is the Automotive ADHD show. And even though it's the last segment, we got a lot of stuff to get to here. Now, before the break, I was talking about automated enforcement systems, specifically the new speed cameras coming to Colorado. Worth clarifying a couple of small things: that the ticket price for it, if you do get it, it's $75. They're saying they will do them in construction zones primarily, but, well, we have yet to see that. It always starts with something like that, and then they just start putting them everywhere. But now with that, the other thing that is worth mentioning is right now it does look like, if anything, it might encourage people to not have license plates, because the system currently relies on license plates. So, you know, there's already plenty of people driving around without license plates. You might see more of it now. Anyway, couple of little notes. If you missed that last story we covered there, check it out on the podcast here after the radio show. Now, speaking of enforcement actions, automated enforcement actions, as I'm calling them, I think that is what they are called. I have a confession. I got in trouble. I got busted. Yes, we will talk. I will divulge this here on the radio show, but it exemplifies exactly what I find wrong with this system. So what I got right here is a ticket that you're looking at. Notice of a red light ticket. Look at that. There it is. There's my very own red light ticket. And you're probably saying, oh my gosh, Matt, I can't believe you blew through a red light. I didn't, and I don't. I don't blow through red lights. And I even have proof of that with this. Now, I'm only covering up, if you're watching on video, I'm only covering up my address. The rest of this, I mean, you can see the notice number, the PIN number, like when you go to pay this online, you put the PIN number in, and you can see a video of it. So, yeah, there it is. If you want to see my violation on the internet, there's people on the internet who care to do that. You could do that. You can even go pay it for me if you want. There, see, I'll show it again so you can see it. I'm just covering up my, you know, actual mailing address there. So what this does have, I'll flip it around here to the back. This guy has a picture of me in my truck. I was in the Tacoma. And there's a picture of, you could kind of make out the picture of me there. There's my plate. There's my Tacoma. There are some things you will notice with this. And there are some things that you will see, especially should you actually watch the video of it. Again, if you go to their website, you put the number in and the PIN number in that they have on here, you can watch the video. And this exemplifies why I was saying in the last segment, you need an officer who has discretion writing these tickets, because this ticket, I watched the video. I couldn't believe it. I'm like, are you kidding? Why am I getting a red light camera ticket? I don't run red lights. Okay. And I have another red light camera ticket story. This isn't the first one I've gotten. I don't get them often, but each time I've gotten one, it's been completely bogus. This one, I watched the video. We'll roll it. If you're watching on YouTube, Spotify, Instagram, and more, we'll roll it in the video here. For the benefit of my radio and podcast listeners, I go through the intersection. I slow down. Now, this is the intersection up north in Colorado Springs, Voyager and InterQuest. Big intersection. And if you're turning right from Voyager, which I was going south on Voyager, turning right, there is a right turn lane that you go in. And then when you get onto InterQuest, there is a merge lane for that right lane. You turn right. You're not turning right into traffic. You get your own merge lane after you turn right. Now, I was turning right on red, and I will acknowledge this. If you're watching the video, well, Matt, I didn't see you come to a complete stop. I came to almost a complete stop. Almost. But technically, yes, you can say by the letter of the law, it wasn't perfectly a complete stop. Turning right on red. Now, bear in mind, if you're watching the lights on that intersection, the lights had just changed. I was about to get a green going this way. You had turning traffic going the other way. So the entire intersection stopped, and east and westbound traffic was turning, which don't intersect at all with where I was going. So I came to a near stop with my truck, and you can even see me. If you look at the picture of me on this ticket here, you can see me checking my cross traffic, looking to the side. There was nobody there. And the light had changed. The entire intersection went cold, basically. I check my cross traffic, and then I go turn right. Bear in mind, I'm turning right on red into my own turn lane. My own merge lane. After I turn right, I've got room to get up to speed and merge. So even if you ran this in the busy intersection, if you went straight through this right on red, it wouldn't matter because you have a merge lane. It shouldn't even have a light for that red turn, or that red turn, that right turn. The right turn itself shouldn't even have a light because it has a merge line. It's absurd. So there we go. There's my case. That's my case. You can watch the video and see if I'm totally full of it. I'm sure someone will. I look forward to it. But that's my case on this. And that's where officer discretion would have been relevant. A cop would have never pulled me over doing that maneuver, nor was that maneuver dangerous in any conceivable fashion. A police officer would have never pulled me over for that. And yet here I am with a ticket being demanded, being shaken down by the city of Colorado Springs Police, the Colorado Springs Police Department. They're shaking me down here for $75. And again, that's why I have an issue with automated enforcement when it comes to red light cameras, when it comes to these speed cameras, when it comes to these new speed camera systems they're implementing. They're purely for revenue, in my opinion. especially this. And then it has this nice little thing. It says a officer has reviewed the footage, and there's a thing. It says reviewed by so and so. I can't even read their cursive. Yeah, it's a crazy signature there. And anyway, they say, I have probable cause to believe the defendant committed the offense as indicated above. Did you? Did you actually watch the video? Because if you did, that there should be no ticket for that. No sane officer would do a ticket for that. It's bonkers. Now, the other red light camera story I have, which, again, I have two sample size. I have a sample size of two. And I have a problem with these red light cameras. I really do. I don't like them. And by extension, again, the speed cameras. But the other one, and I don't know if I have the ticket. I'd have to find it. It was in the city of Boulder. I was helping a buddy go pick up his Volvo 240 wagon. He was buying it from a guy in Boulder. So I went up with my truck and trailer. And because I'm the friend with the trailer. So I end up getting kind of conscribed into these sorts of things. And so what ends up happening is I go up to Boulder, and there's a 35 mile an hour zone through Boulder. And I have the truck and trailer. I have it loaded up with the car. The entire rig weighs like 10,000 pounds nearly. And the light goes green, yellow, red really quick. It goes pretty quick. So, and I had already entered the intersection with some good speed. I was doing the speed limit when I entered the intersection. And the issue here is that my truck entered the intersection when the light was, in fact, just turning yellow. So I was in the intersection when the light turned yellow. So I am totally in the clear. However, the red light camera got a picture of not my truck in the intersection, the trailer. The trailer has its own license plate. It got a picture of the trailer, and the red light camera ticket was not written to my truck. It was written to my trailer. Even though the truck, and by all intents and purposes, the vehicle, if you want to consider the quote-unquote vehicle as being the truck and trailer together, had in fact entered the intersection at the appropriate time, the legal time to do that. Now you might say, yeah, well, you should be going fast. You know, even if you're going the speed limit, you need to make sure you're going fast enough that you can slow your load down, you know, when you need to, right? You know, so even though the speed limit is 35, you should have been going slower so you could slow your load down, right? Someone might say that. And the fact is that when I watched the video, and remember, when you do get one of these tickets, you can not only see the pictures on the back, you can go watch the video of it. I watched the video and I counted that yellow light. The yellow light was like maybe 2 seconds. It was actually shockingly short. That's why this was a while ago. I would need to go back and see if I can find this and if the video still exists. It was shockingly short. So even say if I had been doing, instead of 35, the speed limit through there, had I been doing 25 or had I been doing 15, do you realistically believe that even at that low of a speed that I could see the light, react to the light, and then slow my 10,000 pound combo of truck, trailer, and car on trailer all together, slow that down in 2 seconds? Yeah, really. Yeah, think about that one for a second. So you can kind of see why I'm a little jaded when it comes to these automated enforcement systems, and why when you get tickets like this that are very obvious, again, a real police officer would not have written you a ticket for it, yet they still insist on the ticket. I was not able to contest the one in Boulder, in fact. I had emailed them. I'd done a bunch of stuff to try to protest it. They basically said I would have to go appear in court in Boulder to contest it. I don't live in Boulder. That's an hour and a half drive for me one way. So that plus taking time off from work to go do it plus the fuel would have been more than the $75. So they know that. They absolutely know that. The system is designed with that in mind. It is absolutely designed with that in mind. Now, this one is for the city of Colorado Springs. Not an hour and a half drive for me. In fact, the courthouse is maybe 15 minutes from the radio studio. So I'll probably go contest this one and I will see if I win it. Because yes, you can say by the letter of the law, I technically didn't come to a complete stop there. But look at the context of the situation. No cop would actually have written me a ticket for that. So I will give you a follow up on that. But if this has happened to me twice, think of how many other people this happens to. And they just go, look, man, I don't have the time to mess with this. At least for me, I can go mess with this ticket. I can go try to contest it. It's $75, 0 points still. And then I can tell you about it. So at least for me, I could turn this into sort of a business thing. Okay, I'm going to go do the ticket and then I'm going to tell you how it went on the radio. But for your average folk, I mean, they don't have the time to deal with this. And that's why I am so against automated enforcement systems. It's not that I support people running red lights. It's not that I support people speeding recklessly through construction zones. The other question here, you know, is how effective are these really? Because city councils across the nation will tell you these are effective. Well, effective at what? Because the people who run red lights and actually cause accidents and who actually kill people running red lights oftentimes are blazing that red light triple, you know, double the speed limit, triple the speed limit. Half the time they're on drugs, half the time they're drunk. And do you really think that, well, yeah, our red light cameras are going to give people a second thought? They're going to think twice before they go through this intersection. Do you think the guy who's cracked out on drugs and he's high, he's drunk, and he's going through that intersection at 120, do you think he cares about the red light camera? No, he's still going to hit the family in the minivan who's crossing the intersection. These don't do anything to stop that. So anyway, that's all the time we got for here on the radio show today. I'm going to address the comments I got about E85 in a podcast bonus here after the radio show. So thanks for watching. Thanks for listening. Reach out to the show. You can always email me, matt@automotiveadhd.com. 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Subscribe to it there. Don't miss a minute of this program. We'll see you here on the radio next week.
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4: That's right. News. I'm Mary Rose. Iran's Revolutionary Guard Navy has warned of a heavy assault on one of the U.S. bases in the region if Iranian oil tankers or commercial vessels are attacked. Iranian State TV reported the warning a day after the U.S. struck two Iranian oil tankers. Meanwhile, Bahrain says it has arrested dozens linked to Iran's Revolutionary Guard. The Persian Gulf country hosts the U.S. Navy's regional headquarters. The head of the World Health Organization is seeking to reassure residents of the Spanish island of Tenerife, worried about the anticipated arrival there of a hantavirus-stricken cruise ship. He issued a direct message to them Saturday, stressing that the virus is not another COVID. The MV Hondius has more than 140 passengers and crew on board, and it's headed to Spain's Canary Islands. This is SRN News.
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7: Your 100.7, the word AccuWeather forecast. Overnight will be mostly cloudy with a thundershower bringing a low of 44. Looking ahead to Sunday, expect partly sunny skies and cooler weather with a high of 62. Sunday night will be clear with a low of 42. As we move into Monday, anticipate partly sunny conditions and pleasant temperatures reaching a high of 79. Tuesday will continue with partly sunny skies and very warm weather with a high of 82. I'm AccuWeather meteorologist Jason Caterina for 100.7 The Word.
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0: It's springtime in Odyssey. Flowers are blooming, grass is growing. There's a sense that the world is coming alive again. You'd have to have your head buried in the sand not to notice it. Or perhaps have your eyes glued to the miniature screen of a portable Verminoids video game. Such is the case with my older brother, Barrett. And speaking of case, it was Barrett and his Verminoids game that gave me my very first case. Who am I? Emily Jones, private investigator. Or Private Eye, as some call us. So back to Barrett and his Verminoids game, because that's where my story begins.
1: Still inside. You know, you're going to turn into a mushroom if you don't get some sunlight.
2: Yeah, but Dad, I just beat this incredibly hard level on my portable Verminoids game. I'm about to enter the final chapter, the Drool Bats of Valmanor.
1: What?
2: If I can get 3 more power cells, I may be able to acquire Brute Cleaver, the magic blade of Kareem Liddell, bane of all Drool Bats. Ha!
1: Okay. Now I know you have to get outside and away from that game.
3: Simon, the neighbor's dog got into the trash again. I just spent the last 15 minutes cleaning it up on the side yard.
1: Yeah, I'll talk to them about it later. First, I want to mow the lawn and get rid of some of those weeds. And Barrett here is going to trim the hedge for me.
2: I am?
1: Yeah.
2: But I just trimmed it last...
1: Yeah, last summer.
2: It looks good. Hi.
1: Yeah. Get on with it, son.
2: But my game, Dad, my game!
1: We'll still be waiting for you when you are done. Hey, do you hear that?
2: What?
1: I can hear the hedge calling your name. It's saying, come and bring that great electric hedge trimmer, bane of all that is untrimmed and untidy.
2: That's not funny, Dad.
1: Hey, wait a minute. And I give you this, Hedgebane the Horrible, half of my chocolate energy bar. It will aid you in mustering up all of your strength.
2: Mustering my strength.
1: Yeah.
2: Got it.
1: Have fun.
0: Barrett went out to the backyard where Dad was mowing the lawn and Mom was working in the garden. He took one look at the hedge trimmer and the size of the hedge and did what any kid like Barrett would do. He gave up immediately and hid behind the large oak tree to play the next level of his Verminoids game.
2: All right, sweet victory. Ouch! Hey, where did these ants come from?
0: Okay, you have to pay attention here because 2 things are about to happen. First, I walk up with my faithful sidekick, Matthew Parker.
2: I'm not your faithful sidekick. You called me over to look at that nest.
0: Right, faithful sidekick.
2: I am not.
0: Just let me get on with the story. So, Matthew and I walk up, and when I call Barrett's name, he tries to hide his Verminoids game under a small pile of leaves next to him. Check it out.
4: Hey, Barrett.
2: Oh, hey. Hey, Matthew.
4: Hey.
0: I thought you were supposed to be trimming the hedge.
2: I am trimming it. Well, I'm scouting out the area first. You know, seeing what needs to get trimmed. What about you? Weren't you supposed to be doing something for Mom?
0: Cleaning the flower beds. I finished that a long time ago. Matthew and I are going into the woods to check out something really awesome.
2: Yeah, well, have fun with that.
0: You want to come see? It's really cool.
2: I'm busy.
0: With what? Scratching ant bites and playing Verminoids?
2: I'm not playing Verminoids. Who said...

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2: The log, just over there. It has baby raccoons in it. I think they're newborn.
3: Cool.
4: Where? All I see is an old French fry carton.
2: Don't get too close. Mother raccoons get very protective of their babies.
3: Is she even in there?
5: Probably. I'll bet she's deeper in the log, sleeping.
4: Sleeping? In the middle of the day?
5: Sure. They're nocturnal. They forage for food at night.
2: Well done, Matthew. I didn't know you were such an expert on raccoons.
5: Yeah, I know a little about a lot of things. Sometimes I can almost feel my brain flex.
4: All right. It's been lovely, really. But I think I ought to head back now and play, trim that hedge or something. Thank you for the nature walk, Mr. and Mrs. Sherlock Einstein.
5: Sherlock Einstein? You are so confused. Which comes from...
4: It's not from playing Firminoids, which I wasn't playing under the tree.
5: I was going to say that it comes from not studying at school.
4: Oh, right. Well, okay. So, bye-bye. So long. Thanks for the distraction. It's been, unbelievable. A real life changer.
5: Your brother is,
2: Yeah, I know. It was no surprise that when we returned to the backyard, the hedge still hadn't been trimmed. It was also no surprise to find Barrett under the tree. What was a surprise was that he was pacing around and talking to himself.
5: I'm sorry, Em, but I think the cheese has finally slipped off your brother's cracker.
4: This can't be happening! This just can't be happening!
2: What's wrong, Barrett?
4: Nothing. Not a thing!
5: You lost your Verminoids game.
4: What? How do you know that? I mean, if I had been playing it in the first place, which I wasn't,
5: I noticed that your thumbs were repuffed.
2: Nicely observed. So, Barrett, why don't you just own up to it? You were playing the game, and now you've lost it.
4: All right, fine. Yes, I admit it. I was playing Verminoids. But when I came back from our little field trip, it was gone. Do you hear me? It's gone.
2: Calm down, Barrett. Hand-operated computer games don't just disappear.
4: Do you know how long I've worked to get where I am on that game? Do you have any idea what it means to lose something so precious?
2: Okay, take it easy. Let's just look around for any clues about what happened. There used to be a lot of leaves here. Something disturbed the area.
4: It was me. I was tearing the place apart looking for my game.
2: Yeah, but look at the footprints in the dirt. Here and here. See? The prints have a star logo on the tread. Those are Starburst shoes. And if I'm not very much mistaken...
4: Let me look. Hey! Leg on my foot!
5: Nope. No star on the bottom.
4: I could have told you that. Starburst shoes are very last season. Hey, wait a minute. You know who wears shoes like that?
6: Hey, Barrett. Nelson Swanson was just over here looking for you. He said he had something to show you.
4: Nelson!
6: Funny thing, I couldn't help but notice that the hedges are, shall we say, untouched.
4: Oh, yeah. Sorry, Dad. Uh-huh. Don't worry. I'm on it.
6: You know, you're killing your day. If you just got the job done, you could get on with other things.
4: Yeah, I know, and I will, honest.
6: Okay, well, I'll see you a little later.
4: Nelson!
2: Wait just a minute, Barrett. Don't jump to conclusions.
4: I don't have to jump. The conclusion is right there in front of my face. That shoe print. Nelson stole my Verminoids game.
2: Just hold on, Barrett. All we really have here is a shoe print. It's circumstantial evidence.
4: No, Emily. What you have here is a solved mystery. Excuse me.
2: Hey, where are you going?
4: I'm going to have a talk with Nelson.
2: He worries me when it gets like that. Matthew, you follow Barrett and see where this Nelson lead goes. I'll stay here and go over the crime scene again.
5: Right. But don't solve the case without me.
2: I wouldn't dream of it.

0: Now on the Adventures in Odyssey Club, Zoe wants to work for the school magazine.
1: I have to submit my best articles to the Parliament press editors.
0: But another student's in the way.
2: The Parliament only has one reporter spot left, and Von Hartman's after it.
0: And when a hallway incident starts rumors?
1: I hear Von's a total bully. He pushed a girl down in the hallway yesterday.
3: That was me.
4: If Von's banned from the middle school grounds, Zoe gets the position on the magazine.
0: Will the truth come to light? 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
5: Well, I'll be. If it isn't Nelson Swanson himself, laying in his dad's hammock as if he didn't have a care in the world. And what's that he's playing with?
6: Oh, hi, Barrett. Guess what?
5: Guess what? Yeah, I could do that. I'll guess that you're playing Verminoids.
7: Wait, Barrett, hold on.
6: Hi, Matthew. Look, I'm trying to vanquish a drool bat.
5: Oh, yes, I can see that. I vanquished a few in my lifetime. Vanquished quite a few, in fact.
6: That's why I was looking for you a little earlier.
5: I bet you were.
6: I wanted to ask you about power cells in Feswig's castle.
5: Like, maybe how to steal some?
6: Steal some?
5: Like you stole my Verminoids game?
6: Like I stole... What?
5: Like you stole my Verminoids game!
6: I stole your Verminoids game.
5: Yes!
6: Me!
5: Who else am I talking to?
6: Me.
5: Exactly!
8: This could go on for hours.
6: You're joking, right?
5: What? Joking? Nelson! Do you think I don't have eyes in my head?
8: I'm sure there's a rational explanation for this. Nelson, where did you get this game?
6: According to Barrett, I stole it.
5: See? I told you so. Confession's good for the soul, Nelson. I'm proud of you for admitting that you have a problem. Now just give me back my game and I'll be on my way.
6: Barrett, you have to listen very carefully to what I'm about to say. Ready?
5: Go for it.
6: I did not steal your game. I bought it yesterday with money I earned doing yard work around the neighborhood.
5: Oh, boy. Here we go again. Man, this is so textbook. Denial, denial, denial. Shame is a prison, Nelson, and you are its inmate.
8: Nelson, can I see your game for just a second?
6: Sure.
5: Matthew, what are you doing?
8: When you first buy Verminoids, you have to log into their website and register a unique identification name that can't be changed. The login here is set for... Nelson Swanson. See? There's no doubt about it. This game is absolutely his.
5: Oh. I see. I forgot about that login thingy.
6: Can I have my game back now?
8: Sure, Nelson. Here you go.
6: Thanks.
5: Well, you know, this should teach us all a very important lesson. Don't you think? Never, under any circumstances, jump to conclusions. It's a valuable tip for life, yes, sir.
8: Okay, we're leaving now.
6: Good idea.
5: I can't believe you thought he was a thief.
8: Right. Let's go, oh great detective.
9: While Barrett made a fool of himself over at Nelson's, I stayed back to look over the scene. The most obvious thing was that the leaves that had been there in abundance earlier were now gone. But something else caught my eye.
8: Hi, Emily. Any luck?
9: Maybe. How about you guys?
8: Barrett?
5: I think I should probably just be quiet for a while.
9: Really? Nice work, Matthew.
8: Thanks. What are you looking at?
9: Ants.
8: Ants?
9: See the line of them down there? I think this is where the anthill was. I suspect it was under the leaves that are now gone. You were bitten by ants earlier, right, Barrett?
8: You can just nod your head.
5: Mm-hmm.
9: And did you see the anthill?
8: I think you're going to have to answer out loud.
5: I didn't see any hill, but I sure felt some ants.
9: That's the point. There was an anthill here at the base of the tree, but look at the gouge marks around where it was.
8: This whole area looks like it was completely annihilated by something powerful and low to the ground. Something like...
5: A lawnmower!
9: More than likely.
5: Oh, no! But that means... Dad!
9: Wait, Barrett. He really didn't learn anything about jumping to conclusions, did he? We better hurry.
10: Well, I guess that just about does it.
5: Dad!
3: No, hey, Barrett. Son, I'm looking at my hedges and noticing that they're pretty much the same length and shape as they were this morning.
5: Yeah. Dad, sorry. I really am going to get around to it,
3: You need to get around to it now.
9: Hey, Dad.
3: Oh, hey, Em. Matthew?
8: Hi, Mr. Jones.
5: I'll do the hedges, I promise. But, can I look in the lawnmower bag?
3: What? All right, now what's going on?
9: His Verminoids game is gone, Dad. He was playing it under the tree and...
5: Emily!
9: What?
3: Verminoids again. Well, I guess that works out well then.
5: Why?
3: Because you're banned from playing for a week.
5: What?
3: Shall we make it 2 weeks?
5: But, let's talk about this.
9: Barrett, there's no point in haggling over something you don't have. Can we open the mulching bag on the mower, Dad?
3: Why?
9: His game may be in there.
3: Really? You think I hit it with the lawnmower? Well, I'm sure I would have heard something.
9: Mind if we look, just in case?
3: Yeah, well, be my guest.
5: Oh, no. I can't look.
8: Then close your eyes, Barrett. This won't be pretty.
5: No.
9: Nothing.
5: Nothing? Well, that's great. Right? Isn't that great?
9: Oh, wait a minute.
8: Hide your eyes again, Barrett.
9: What's this?
3: That is what's left of a yogurt cup.
5: Can I open my eyes yet?
8: You're good, Barrett. Yogurt cup.
3: Yeah, I've run over a few pieces of trash in the yard today. It's Mr. Farrell's dog again. I am going to have to talk to him about it. I also got what was left of that power bar I gave you earlier, Barrett.
5: Oh. Phew.
9: Wait a minute. I think I can solve part of this mystery.
8: Which part?
9: About the trash. It's probably not the neighbor's dog.
3: Well, why do you say that?
9: Didn't Mom say she found the trash knocked over earlier this morning?
3: She did.
9: And I happen to know that the Farrell's dog is a golden retriever. See? The teeth marks on this yogurt cup are too small for that dog.
8: Then...
9: It's our mama raccoon.
3: A raccoon? Well, that makes perfect sense.
5: Look, this is all good news for the mystery of our trash, but where's my game?
8: I know. Mama Raccoon stole your game.
5: Really? Well, let's go get it.
9: Wait, no.
5: What now?
9: Raccoons forage at night, so your game went missing at the wrong time.
5: Then where is it? If Nelson didn't take it, or the lawnmower didn't eat it, did the ants carry it down inside their little anthill?
9: Probably not, but... That's it! The anthill! Guys, follow me back to the tree!
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5: What are you looking for? We've already searched everywhere under the tree.
9: I don't want to look under it. I want to look in it.
5: My video game climbed up that tree? Now you're getting silly.
9: No, look there.
3: Wait a minute, Emily. Yeah, I see what you're talking about.
5: It's a bird's nest. A big bird's nest.
3: Yeah, looks like a crow's nest to me. And they have been all over the place today.
5: Is it? I mean, that's great. So?
9: Barrett, you said you ate half of Dad's energy bar before you came outside, right?
5: Yeah, chocolate. Kind of messy, but I ate the whole thing.
9: And then you played Verminoids under this tree.
5: Yeah.
9: Now look what's left of the anthill. Those gouge marks. The lawnmower didn't do that. A crow did it. They like ants. And my guess is that the crow smelled the chocolate from your fingers that wound up on the game and
5: took it back to its nest.
9: Yes.
3: Look, he's up there. I can see him.
5: Crows can carry something that size?
9: Sure.
5: The crow probably thought it was a big nut or something.
9: That's right. Oh, wait a minute. Do you know what crows do with nuts?
5: Don't tell me he's up there eating my game.
8: Oh, it's worse than that. First, they try to crack them open with their beaks, and if that doesn't work, they fly really high and drop it onto something hard.
5: What? There it goes!
9: And it's got the game!
5: After it!
3: I am never going to get that hedge trimmed.
5: Where is he going?
9: The street. He's going to drop it on...
5: No!
9: The street.
5: Oops. My game!
9: Wait, Barrett, a car is coming.
5: It's Mom! Stop, Mom! My game!
8: Oh, this is bad.
13: Hey, everybody!
5: My game!
13: Wait, what's wrong? What happened? Did I hit something?
5: My game!
3: Oh, hey, honey.
13: What's going on here?
9: You ran over his Verminoid's game.
13: But what was it doing in the middle of the road?
9: It's a long story.
13: No, I don't understand. Simon!
3: Oh, don't ask me. My mind is reeling from all the practical lesson points I could give to Barrett right now.
9: You may want to let him get over his grief before you lay into him.
3: Yeah, maybe. Or maybe not.
8: While you're deciding, you might want to get him out of the middle of the road first.
3: Yeah, good idea. Well, son, I don't think it's fixable.
8: They're not made to be dropped 30 feet.
9: But do you see how smart that crow was? I think it knew Mom was coming. They drop things under cars to help break them open.
13: Emily, honey, I don't think your brother is enjoying your appreciation of nature.
5: No. It's going to take me forever to get back to the level I was on.
3: Actually, it won't.
5: It won't?
3: No. Because you won't be getting another game. It has become way too important to you, Barrett. You've stalled, lied, falsely accused a friend, neglected your responsibilities. I think we're going to have to readjust your priorities. Now, about that hedge.
5: The hedge. Right, Dad. I'm on it.
3: Okay. But I will say that I am impressed, Emily. You did some excellent detective work today.
9: Thanks, Dad.
3: Oh, and you too, Matthew.
5: Yeah, the regular Mr. and Mrs. Sherlock Einstein.
3: Hedge.
5: Go on.
9: And so ended my very first case, the one that began my career as Emily Jones' private investigator.
8: And our new company,
9: the Jones and Parker Detective Agency. Mystery is our middle name.
8: Wait a minute, you just made that up.
9: Yeah, so?
8: But mystery isn't our middle name. Technically, detective is the middle name because it's in the middle of the name.
9: Well, we can't be the Jones and Parker Mystery Agency.
8: I didn't say we should. But if you're going to come up with a motto, you should at least talk it over with your partner.
9: Sidekick.
8: Partner?
9: Let it go, Matthew. Cue the theme music.
8: Whoa, we have theme music?
14: Let's hope we'll get to hear more mysteries featuring the Jones and Parker Detective Agency. And speaking of mysteries, I'm going to give you one to solve. Ready? What did you learn from today's show? Maybe it's a watched hedge never trims, or a video game in the hand is worth two in the bushes. Well, I think I'll let you investigate this one for yourself. But here's a clue. Check out Proverbs 15:19 in your Bible. 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The address is Adventures in Odyssey, Colorado Springs, Colorado, 80995. 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Today's adventure is included in album 51, Take It From the Top, along with 11 other episodes. 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Game for a Mystery was written by the intriguing Kirby Atkins, with sound design by the enigmatic Christopher Deal, and music by the secretive Tim Hossman. Our cast included Christina Pacelli, Andy Pessoa, Zach Callison, and Joe McCrary. And I'm the abstract, mysterious, inscrutable Chris, hoping you'll join us again next time for more Adventures in Odyssey.
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25: Says it is sending a team to the island. Dr. John Lowe with the University of Nebraska Medical Center says Americans from the ship will be headed to quarantine at their facility in Omaha.
26: What we've been called on to do is to support the U.S. In bringing back a group of American citizens back to the U.S. safely and to ensure that they're safely monitored.
25: Three people have died since the outbreak and five passengers who left the ship are infected. Authorities say the risk to the Canary Islands is low. No one on board is showing symptoms. I'm Jennifer King.
27: A fragile ceasefire appeared to be holding Saturday after the U.S. struck two Iranian oil tankers, while the country that hosts the U.S. Navy's regional headquarters said it arrested dozens of people it alleged were linked to Iran's Revolutionary Guard. This is SRN News.
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29: Your 100.7 The Word AccuWeather forecast. Overnight will be mostly cloudy with a thundershower bringing a low of 44. Looking ahead to Sunday, expect partly sunny skies and cooler weather with a high of 62. Sunday night will be clear with a low of 42. As we move into Monday, anticipate partly sunny conditions and pleasant temperatures reaching a high of 79. Tuesday will continue with partly sunny skies and very warm weather with a high of 82. I'm AccuWeather meteorologist Jason Caterina for 100.7 The Word.
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32: 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There's a adventures to be had there, too.
0: Come on, CJ, jump!
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0: It wasn't too far for me!
31: 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Howdy and welcome to Wildwood. It's a beautiful Saturday morning, and CJ's getting a pretty slow start on his day. It's 9:30, and he promised Mrs. Collins he'd help her move some old boxes at 10 o'clock.
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3: Good morning, Cyclops.
4: You know, I think you bounced on CJ before, but something about it always cracks me up. It's fresh every time.
5: You know, roses are like that. We've seen a million of them, but each one still holds me in wonder.
4: Mange, you are not a balanced person.
5: I was having a moment of introspection. Sorry. You started it with your musings.
4: What? There. You did it again. I was trying to be tough in front of CJ, and you call it my muse. I hate that.
3: Are you two nutballs finished?
2: They are nutballs.
3: You see what you've done, you two? You ruined the whole thing. Oh, get up, CJ. Forget this ever happened.
5: If Moldy wasn't so afraid of his feelings.
4: What? I'm not afraid of my feelings. I don't even know what you're talking about. You make me so crazy.
5: That's why you have to sing yourself to sleep at night. You're conflicted.
4: How could you say that in front of him? How rude!
2: Those guys are so nuts.
3: Damn, bonkers, both of them. What in the world is that?
6: Hey, CJ, is everything all right? You okay with these guys?
2: Yeah, I'm fine.
6: Hugh McClaw, you better not be picking on my friend.
3: Yeah, okay.
5: How do you explain that?
2: Goose, what's with the...
6: I bought a punching balloon. Pretty neat, huh?
2: Not

0: Hey, did you see that?
1: I can't believe it, even for Goose.
0: That was the weirdest haircut I've ever seen.
2: You call me unbalanced? She takes the cake in weird.
1: Yeah, it was kind of strange.
0: Not kind of.
3: That's the funniest thing I've ever seen.
1: Hey, we're all
2: laughing at the same thing.
3: Yeah, all of us.
0: That's weird, huh?
3: How does that make you feel?
2: Oh, he's doing it again. Why can't we just have a good laugh, huh? Goose is funny, we laugh. That's it.
3: You're frustrated, aren't you?
2: I'm gonna show you frustrated!
1: Bonkers.
0: Totally bonkers. But not as funny as Goose. That's one dumb-looking weasel.
1: You got that right. One dumb-looking weasel.
2: Why would she get a haircut like that?
1: You should have seen her the time. She decided that she didn't like her name. She thought it was too silly. She wanted to be taken more seriously.
3: What did she want it changed to?
1: Boji. She wanted us to call her Boji.
0: Yeah, that's much better than Goose.
1: Then there was the time that she decided that her eyebrows were too bushy. She shaved them off. And used a pen to draw new ones.
0: That's the funniest thing I've ever heard.
2: Really? How'd she look?
1: Well, she drew them on pretty badly. She just kind of looked surprised all the time.
0: Got a weasel, a woozle.
1: Well, I gotta get. I'll see you guys later.
0: Yeah, later.
3: See you, CJ.
4: Well, CJ felt bad about making fun of Goose. At the same time, he felt pretty good about having just, for a moment, been with Hugh's gang and not been afraid. Now, the Collins Mansion is just filled with trunks and crates from all over the world. Some haven't even been opened since Mr. Collins died. Most of them have never been opened at all.
5: CJ?
1: In here, Miss Collins!
5: Well, looks like you've made quite a bit of headway. Once we clear out this room, I'll have the piano brought in.
1: There is a bunch of neat stuff in here. Is that a camera?
5: I believe it is. Huh. Never seen it before myself.
1: What's the story behind this typewriter? It is a typewriter, right?
5: Sorry. I have no idea.
1: Hey, what's this?
5: Oh, yes. That one I do know about. I haven't seen it in years.
1: It's really heavy for wood.
5: It's from the rainforest. That's a very special carving.
1: It's a lion's head?
5: A panther.
1: Whoa. What's it for?
5: The chief of a remote and primitive tribe gave it to Mr. Collins.
1: Really? What for?
5: It's kind of like a medal. An award. Mr. Collins brought peace to two tribes that had been at war for generations.
1: Huh. How exactly did he do this?
5: Well, he actually went and lived with each of the two tribes for several months. He found a way to belong in both tribes, and then he was able to bring them both together.
1: Was he ever afraid?
5: I'm sure he was. Most things that are worthwhile take some courage.
1: So this is like a peacemaker award?
5: That's exactly what it is.
1: I wish I could have known him.
5: So do I, CJ.
1: Wow. Oh, no. Is that clock right?
5: Yes, I believe it is.
1: I gotta go. I'm late for a meeting at the fortress. I'll be back and finish the boxes right after. Promise!
5: Okay, CJ. Bye.
6: Hi, my name's Lee. I'm from Queensland, Australia. Don't go away. There's more Poison Terrors coming right up.
7: We have some parents with me today that would love to tell you what they think about the fun, the biblical teaching, and the music of Paws and Tails. Go right ahead, please.
8: Well, I love...
7: Closer to the microphone, please.
8: Oh, sorry. I love that Paws and Tails is fun for kids and parents. I kind of expect my kids learn from the episodes, but so do we.
7: I love that. Now, don't miss an episode of Paws and Tails right here on this amazing station.
9: guess CJ and Goose aren't coming, so I guess...
1: Wait, I'm here. Sorry I'm late.
10: I'm here too. Sorry.
9: So nice of you two to join us.
11: Hey, CJ. Goose.
9: Nice hat, Goose.
10: Thanks.
1: Where's Marcia?
9: Marcia has company all weekend. The meeting will come to order.
10: Hey, CJ, what were you doing with Hugh and his gang?
9: Goose, did I not just call the meeting to order?
10: Sorry.
9: First order of business. CJ, you were with Hugh and his gang?
1: Yeah, well, sort of. You know, Mange, he's not so bad. He's always trying to get in touch with his feelings.
12: I find that really disturbing in a bully. It just doesn't seem right.
9: Like, how does he get in touch with his feelings?
1: I don't know. While Hugh's running around trying to terrify everyone, Mange is wanting to know how Hugh feels about it.
12: No kidding.
9: Okay.
1: And Multi sings himself to sleep at night.
9: Some tough guy he is.
1: Nutballs, really. All of them.
10: Lots of folks do silly things. Even me.
12: I'm gasping in surprise.
10: When Stacy goes to sleep, sometimes she sucks on her thumb.
9: Goose!
10: What? Was that a secret?
12: It's okay, Stacy.
1: Oh, that's funny.
12: I used to, you know, sometimes suck on the corner of my blankie.
10: Used to?
12: Hey, I cut way back, okay?
9: Goose, what's the hat for?
10: Got a haircut. Trying to keep it nice.
12: Oh, let's see.
9: Does Multi hum or does he actually sing?
1: I don't know. You'll have to ask the nutball.
9: Goose!
10: I'm not the nutball. He was talking about Multi.
9: No! Your haircut.
12: Oh, my. Oh, that's quite a haircut.
10: Thanks. I like it a lot.
9: Wow, that's really different.
1: Can we just have our meeting? I need to get back to Miss Collins.
9: Okay. Okay, first off, we need to talk about the old folks' home.
10: The Shady Days Rest Home? Miss Harbor said that...
9: Okay. The Shady Days Rest Home needs some help with the lawn and flower beds.
4: CJ was thinking some pretty big thoughts.
9: We plan to go over there.
4: He decided that he wanted to bring peace to Hugh's gang and bring them together with the club. He thought of how the whole town would benefit. Well, he thought of how much Hugh, Multi, and Mange would benefit. And he thought of how much all of them would love him for bringing peace to the town of Wildwood. He thought about it all through the meeting. And he thought about it all the way to the Collins Mansion.
0: Hey, CJ.
1: Hey, Hugh.
2: Hey, CJ, what's up?
1: Nothing much.
13: We're still cracking up over that goose thing.
1: Yeah, that's pretty funny.
2: Hey, we're going to our secret tire swing.
0: Multi!
2: What? I just thought he
3: could... Come on, he can come. CJ's okay.
0: Whatever. Come along if you want.
1: Oh, well, okay. So where's the tire swing?
3: Huge tree, right next to the river. It's a blast!
4: CJ managed to make it to Mrs. Collins' house later. He was feeling good about this breakthrough he'd had with Hugh and his gang. He was feeling like Mr. Collins bringing the two warring tribes together.
14: CJ?
1: Hi, Miss Collins.
14: Well, sorry to scare you. Are you okay?
1: Yeah, I was just thinking. This Peacemaker Award.
14: Oh, yes, for Mr. Collins?
1: Yeah. Was it dangerous for him with those tribes?
14: Well, yes, it was. One of those tribes was known for its fierceness and brutality. I learned that from one of his friends years later. He wouldn't have told me that part himself.
1: He was really brave.
14: Yes, he was. I don't know if I could have been that brave.
1: Me either.
14: But then, I suppose you never know until you're in a situation like that. Mr. Collins used to say, that's when you find out what you're made of.
1: Yeah, I believe it.
4: CJ was determined to become a part of Hugh's tribe. And then, one day soon, he would bring peace to these warring tribes.
1: Hey, Multi, what's up?
2: Hey, CJ, just getting ready to do some fishing.
3: Can we go now? It's getting late. Hey, CJ, you going with us?
1: Sure.
0: No, he's not.
3: Now, why would you go and say that?
2: How rude, you. CJ's okay.
0: Well, he won't want to go where we're going.
1: Oh, where's that?
2: Old Man Wally's lake.
0: He's chased us off with a shotgun before. And I don't think little CJ Brown has what it takes to go there.
1: Well, what do you want to do more? Do you want to catch fish? or do you want to trespass?
3: Insightful question, CJ.
0: Pretty stupid question if you ask me.
2: I want to catch fish.
3: As do I.
1: If you want to catch fish, the best place is just above the sawmill. The water's deep and the fish are huge.
0: Says who?
1: Officer Hunt told us about it. We fish there all the time. Now, if you want to trespass and get a tired old man upset, then you should go to the Whirly Lake.
3: Well done, CJ.
2: What? Well done? Well done what?
3: The question needs an answer. To fish or to trespass?
2: Well, trespassing ain't no fun in and of itself. I want to catch fish. I say the sawmill.
0: Well, fine. The sawmill, then.
3: I'd say you just helped us avoid another delinquent behavior.
1: Glad to help out.
2: Look at this one! I never seen such big fish!
3: This was a real good idea coming here. We're not worried about getting shot at. It's all very peaceful. You asleep?
0: No. Just thinking.
2: Okay. One wish. What would it be, huh? Mine would be money. More money than Mr. Rockler has. I'd buy up everything he has. Everything. Mange?
3: Oh, I think world domination, CJ?
1: I want to be an architect. I want to build tall buildings. And money. Tall buildings, lots of money.
2: Wait a minute. That's two things.
1: Okay, you get another. You want lots of money and what else?
2: Right, lots of money and a cave. Full of treasure, yeah.
3: Very creative.
2: Mange, you get another.
3: I don't have one.
2: Well, you have to have another one, come on.
3: Once I've dominated the world, that pretty much covers it. You?
0: I want a pretty wife that plays the piano. Yeah. And a house with a big tree in the front.
9: You go for the trash you want. I'm after the sandwich. Oh, great.
0: What are you losers doing here?
12: Fishing poles, worms, fishing hole. Oh, yeah! We came to fish in our fishing spot.
4: Well, this was not what CJ had been imagining. His dreams of peace and fame looked to be very near disaster.
3: CJ!
1: Hey, guys!
12: CJ, you brought these thugs to our fishing spot?
3: Do you own the river? I think not.
1: Stop, everyone. We can all fish here. It's a good place. We can all be here together. We should all just try to get along together.
10: You're kidding, right? I'd feel better cuddling up to a porcupine.
3: That was a cutting remark from a little weasel girl who should be more careful.
1: We don't have to be like this anymore. We can all be friends.
12: With them?
0: Yeah, well, give me one good reason to be friends with these chumps when it would be easier just to run them off.
1: Because they are the kind of friends you want to have. Stacy is very brave. And smart.
2: She is brave. Hey, babe, do you remember the time she almost knocked you into the next county?
3: Was it really necessary to bring that up?
0: Isn't she also the one who sucks your thumb at night?
9: What? Who told you that?
0: CJ did.
9: You told that to him?
1: Well, just, I guess.
10: Yeah, well, Mulchy sings himself to sleep at night.
2: What? I do not? Where did you hear that?
10: CJ.
1: This is bad.
2: CJ? I can't believe you would do that. How rude!
1: I only said this. This is bad.
3: Ned sucks his blankie.
2: Ah! I do not! CJ?
1: Sorry, it just sort of.
12: Well, Hugh thinks Mange and Multi are nutballs.
3: Well, I think that's common knowledge.
2: Yeah, I've known that for years.
12: Yeah? Well, Multi's afraid of his feelings.
2: CJ!
0: Yeah, and Ned thinks Goose has a ridiculous haircut.
12: CJ!
10: CJ!
2: CJ!
11: CJ!
15: Hi, I'm Josiah from Frisco, Texas. 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Paws and Tails, of course. 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
16: Hey, everyone. 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
4: Well, not only had CJ's visions of world peace and personal fame not come about, now he had everyone in both tribes so angry with him that no one would even say a mean word to him. When a feller's made a real mess of things, the best course of action is to figure out what you did to mess him up, ask forgiveness, and start picking up the mess you made. CJ? Well, CJ went and hid in the Collins mansion.
1: Big, bad. Really big and bad. This is a big, bad mess.
14: CJ, now can I get you something? Or are you still suffering?
1: I believe I still have some suffering to go. Thanks.
14: I see. Well, you can only suffer here for another 20 minutes. It's getting to be supper time. You'll need to go and suffer at home. You close these curtains?
1: Yeah. Can I come back and suffer some more tomorrow? Ah, I like it dark.
14: Well, I expect if you don't get up and make some of this right with your friends, you'll be suffering tomorrow wherever you're at.
1: So you know.
14: Goose came by. Told me all about it.
1: I just wanted there to be some peace. What's so wrong with that? Blessed are the peacemakers.
14: So what went wrong?
1: It was just timing. It happened too soon. I needed more time to warm everyone up and then bring them together, slowly.
14: So why did everyone get so upset?
1: Well, it could have been any number of things. It could have been the fact that the club and Hughes gang never have gotten along anyway.
14: I suppose. Anything else?
1: Could have been that I took Hughes' gang to our special fishing hole.
14: That could do it. Anything else?
1: Or could have been that I told everybody's secrets to everybody.
14: I'd guess that's the one.
1: I didn't do it on purpose. Those things just kind of came out. And they really helped. For a while.
14: Those tribes. Mr. Collins helped?
1: Yeah.
14: They didn't know why they were fighting. It started generations before any of them had been born. But they knew why they kept fighting.
1: And that was...
14: They didn't trust one another. They were afraid of each other. A lack of trust will keep folks fighting forever. You told secrets about one group to the other. Made your two groups trust each other even less than they did before.
1: I know this is bad. I was trying to do the right thing. Doesn't God want there to be peace between us?
14: Yes, he does, CJ. It was a good and noble thing you tried. I brought this for you to listen to.
1: Is it about the tribes?
14: It is. Mr. Collins recorded this tube when things looked the darkest.
1: Really? What happened?
14: I think you should let him tell you.
11: Tuesday the 15th. Terrible day. I'm afraid that all might be lost. Today I revealed to both tribes what I've been up to here. Now they each know that I'm a friend with their enemy. I underestimated the fear, the anger, and the complete lack of trust that each one has for the other. They both think that I'm a spy for the other tribe. They cannot seem to understand how a friend of theirs could be able to find anything good in their enemy.
17: Mr. Collins!
11: Yes, Stanley?
17: It's getting worse. I can hear the drums from both villages. I think it's quite likely that either tribe could come tonight and kill us in our sleep.
11: How could it have come to this? I'm so tired. All I wanted to do was stop the killing, and now it seems all I've done is bring you and the others into this jungle to be the next victims.
17: No, sir. Not one of us feels that way. This is a noble quest you brought us on. The rest is in God's hands.
11: Well, you're a good man. The problem is that they're afraid of each other, and now of us, of me.
17: Yes, sir. I believe that is the thing. But you've never done anything for either of them to have cause to doubt you. You've given no one any reason to doubt you. And that, sir, is what gives me hope. You've always been honest, and you've been a gentleman to the end.
11: Thank you, Stanley. Thank you. Are you hungry?
17: Yes, famished, sir. You.
11: I am. Oh, I forgot. Let me turn this off.
14: I'll get it.
1: If he did what I did, those tribes would still be fighting.
14: He'd seen a lot of things. Hurricanes, tornadoes, droughts, and floods. But there were two things he thought caused more devastation and longer-lasting pain than any of those things. One of them is the person who thinks it's all right to sin in order to do God's will.
1: Well, that would be me.
14: Yes, it would be.
1: I'm not arguing about being bad, but worse than a hurricane?
14: When you sin, it moves you away from God. If you sin while you're trying to serve God, you can actually end up pushing others away from Him.
1: What's the other thing that's worse than a hurricane?
14: Someone who won't ask forgiveness and then try to clean up the mess he made.
1: So, did I ruin any chance of making peace with you?
14: I don't know. It'll be harder than before. But it's important to try, don't you think?
1: Yep. It's important. Guess I'll go and start trying to clean up the mess.
14: That's just what Mr. Collins would have done.
1: Thanks, Miss Collins.
14: You are very welcome, CJ.

0: 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The Tribe was written by David Carl, Nathan Carlson, and Jeff Parker, and directed by David Carl. Our script supervisor was Phil Lawler. The song, His Ways, was written by Sandy Howell and Robin Fischette. Music was by Billy Martin, and our sound designer was Eric Basil. 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
7: With SRN News, I'm Ron Taylor. Iran's Revolutionary Guard Navy has warned of a heavy assault on one of the U.S. bases in the region of Iranian oil tankers or commercial vessels that are attacked. Iranian State TV reported the warning a day after the U.S. struck two Iranian oil tankers. Meanwhile, Bahrain says it has arrested dozens linked to Iran's Revolutionary Guard. The Persian Gulf country hosts the Navy's regional headquarters. Britain is deploying a warship to the Middle East to protect commercial ships in the Strait of Hormuz once hostilities end. Diplomacy continues as several countries call for a sustainable agreement to end the war. The head of the World Health Organization is seeking to reassure residents of the Spanish island of Tenerife, worried about the anticipated arrival there of a hantavirus-stricken cruise ship. He issued a direct message to them Saturday stressing the virus is not another COVID. The MV Hondius has more than 140 passengers and crew on board. This is SRN News.
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9: Your 100.7, The Word AccuWeather forecast. Overnight will be mostly cloudy with a thunder shower bringing a low of 44. Looking ahead to Sunday, expect partly sunny skies and cooler weather with a high of 62. Sunday night will be clear with a low of 42. As we move into Monday, anticipate partly sunny conditions and pleasant temperatures reaching a high of 79. Tuesday will continue with partly sunny skies and very warm weather with a high of 82. I'm AccuWeather meteorologist Jason Caterina for 100.7, The Word.
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12: Hope and encouragement are ready for you today on Keep the Faith. My name is Donna Cruz.
13: And I'm Penny. Or as Casey, Ricky, and Alex call me, Mom! We hope this celebration of the special women in our lives inspires you to have a special impact on somebody else. That's why we call this encouragement contagious. And here's a taste.
14: You will never stop fighting for me when I can't fight for myself.
15: We did not know what we were having, our third baby. I hear this cry, and my husband turns and he says it's her. He put her on my chest, and I said, "Hi, you have saved my life so many times. I've known you since I was 16, and I'll fight for you."
16: I've already breathed on her. I've already kissed her. I've already snuggled her before I ever knew I had it. But what I can do is I can take God at his word. Sometimes it's an every 30-minute choice, and I can just rest in it because there's nothing I can do. Hold on.

0: my heart.
1: You're listening to Keep the Faith.
2: Hi, I'm Donna Cruz. I should be doing this. I should be doing that. Sometimes it can feel like there's so much on your to-do list that you should be doing.
3: Look

0: That's the voice of Tasha Layton, a singer, songwriter, wife, and mom. She has a lot of things to step into, but she's finding that taking a step back can be pretty beneficial.
1: I had to take the word should out of my vocabulary. Just taking that moment to breathe. There's a reason that Scripture says, be still and know that I am God. Just take a moment to remember what God has done in our lives in the past. It gives us perspective for the future. And I think, too, psychologists say that, you know, we are the sum of our memories. And when we get too busy and we start to lose our keys and we realize they're in the freezer, or, you know, you're looking for your sunglasses for an hour and they're on your head, it's like, that's too busy. We don't have a spirit of remembrance in that rhythm of life. We don't have space to remember who God is and who we are in that place. And so taking a breather. And, you know, for me, because life is so busy, I mean, my husband tours, I tour, we have two littles, we're moving, I'm finishing a book, I'm doing a TV show. It's like there is literally so much going on that my head could spin if I don't just take a moment every once in a while and just take a deep breath and say, God, this is good. This is good. You're good. You've got me. You've got

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2: 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I have been going through some stuff with my daughter, praying and praying and crying and crying. And

0: that they're going to work with her and see what they can do.
1: Wow, that's awesome.
0: I'm just so grateful because God works in his own time, not ours.
1: So what encouragement would you give right now to another mom or just somebody sitting there wondering, oh, what do I do? What do I do?
0: Put it in God's hands and allow him to do his job, because you can't do it. If you try to carry it on your own, he's going to let you fall. You put it in his hands and by golly, he's there for you.
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1: I'm Donna Cruz. You don't have to give birth to someone to have a major influence on their life. Just ask Lauren Dungy. She's a best-selling author and the wife of Tony Dungy, an NFL Hall of Fame coach. They have 11 children, both biological and adopted. But beyond that, they've served as foster parents to countless kids over the years. In their latest book, Uncommon Influence, Lauren shares how the desire to serve was something instilled in her at a very young age.
2: Years ago, many years ago, my grandparents began fostering and bringing children into their homes. They then had my mom and her sister born into that environment of helping others, supporting others. And then she and my dad had 5 children, and then they adopted 2, but they fostered over 100 children. And then Tony and I, when we married, we soon recognized and realized the calling for adoption and foster care. So we are now doing it. And many years later, we're still fostering. We have 2 2-year-old toddlers in our home. So that ripple effect of servicing and helping and supporting others has carried on for many generations. And what a rich legacy. We're here for a purpose, and that purpose is not self-serving, and it's not to build ourselves up or see how much money we can make or how much success we can have. But in fact, it's to help other people and support those that could use a little bit of help.

You want to know God's will for your life? What you're going through right now? Give thanks. First, you give thanks that God sees everything I'm going through. Then you give thanks that God cares about everything that I'm going through, that he can help me through this time, and that he will use it for good in my life, and he can even bring good out of bad. Anybody can bring good out of good. God brings good out of bad.

0: Keep the Faith is brought to you in part by the generous support of Steve Brown and youthinkaboutthat.org.
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1: I'm Penny. 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But it's her mom, in many ways, who's shown her what it looks like to have strong relationships.
2: I have watched my mother model what it looks like to have a servant heart. She is always the person who is there for you no matter what, willing to hold you and just sit with you in your hardest moments. And it wasn't until I was older and married and really understood how difficult marriage could be and understood even more from a very personal perspective of what my mom went through when my dad left her and how strong she was to forgive him and take him back, that I realized that my mom is the strongest woman that I know. She is giving, she is loving, she is endlessly forgiving, and I've learned that that's the real strength. Sometimes

Everything you do matters, guys. 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My time with my boys is precious. 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If I have any value to anybody else in my books, in my speaking, it is my family and my time that God directs me through my family that allows that. As you do.

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one of my twins, Gracie, in front of my childhood youth pastor and one of my greatest spiritual mentors said, I just don't think I'm buying that Jesus stuff. I was like, I mean, I really didn't know she was having a problem believing in Jesus up to that point. You know, it was incredible to hear his perspective to say, what a gift that she's asking this question now, because it means she's going to be more sure of it in the years where it could be more difficult. It's who-

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3: With SRN News, I'm Ron Taylor. Iran's Revolutionary Guard Navy has warned of a heavy assault on one of the U.S. bases in the region if Iranian oil tankers or commercial vessels are attacked. Iranian State TV reported the warning a day after the U.S. struck two Iranian oil tankers. Meanwhile, Bahrain says it has arrested dozens linked to Iran's Revolutionary Guard. The Persian Gulf country hosts the U.S. Navy's regional headquarters. Britain is deploying a warship to the Middle East to protect commercial ships in the Strait of Hormuz once hostilities end. The National Retail Federation is projecting record spending this Mother's Day, from flowers to spa days to reservations at mom's favorite restaurant. Americans are expected to spend $38 billion tomorrow. About 84% of Americans plan on celebrating spending roughly $285 on gifts for mom, which include jewelry and electronics. At least 75% of shoppers say they're going to grab flowers. This is SRN News.
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5: Your 100.7 The Word AccuWeather forecast. Overnight will be mostly cloudy with a thundershower bringing a low of 44. Looking ahead to Sunday, expect partly sunny skies and cooler weather with a high of 62. Sunday night will be clear with a low of 42. As we move into Monday, anticipate partly sunny conditions and pleasant temperatures reaching a high of 79. Tuesday will continue with partly sunny skies and very warm weather with a high of 82. I'm AccuWeather meteorologist Jason Caterina for 100.7 The Word.
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13: I had turned into what I call a momster, and I just lost my temper and raised my voice and have like six eyes looking back at me like, kind of creeped out by the fact that, like, mommy's not her patient self.
14: I mean, there's times when she would say, you know, we don't have groceries the next couple of days, so let's just pray, and we know God can provide. And so we're like, okay. And then we woke up the next morning, and there was a bag of groceries on her front porch.

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1: You may wish it could always be your favorite season of the year, but you got to embrace them all. And one woman is finding that's true in life as well. The story is next on Keep

Welcome to Keep the Faith. 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
1: I'm Donna Cruz. We often talk about the big life moments, but what about all those moments in between? Nikki Koziarz is helping women handle those tricky times of transition in her book, Your New Now, Finding Strength and Wisdom When You Feel Stuck Where You Are. And she's not just writing about it, she's living it.
2: Our family is in the middle of a big transition right now. We are in the process of adopting three little boys, and it's been a very hard and trying and long now. Like, it's been a long process. And the other night, I was actually laying in my bed, and I was just so upset about some of the frustrations that we're having with some of the legal side of this process. It's a very complicated process. And I remember laying there, I was like, what did I write in that book? I need to hear this message right here and right now. And so one of the transition seasons that I talk about is a season of separation. For us, we're trying to work through this adoption. But then for other people, perhaps it's a place of literally separating from a friendship, or you're moving to a new city or even to a new country. There's a place where God is separating us in order to allow us to experience the growth that we need to experience to be able to step into the next season of our life. And so Jesus is a comforter, but he's also a challenger. And so in our seasons that I'm in right now, this season of separation, God is comforting me, but God is also challenging me to keep having faith, to keep believing, to keep waking up every single day in the here and the now with this, what I call like a holy confidence in the hope that he gives us through his word.

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2: I am a mom, but I'm also a career woman. And this past Thursday was Muffins for Mom at the school. And unfortunately, it was also the same day that I had to be downtown for a mandatory kind of program meeting that I couldn't miss. So, you go through the whole message of telling my daughter, okay, I can't do Muffins for Mom, but maybe we can do Minchies with Mom later, in the day. But that afternoon when I got home, I found out that one of my good girlfriends saw Haley walking into school by herself that morning and said, Haley, come with us to Muffins with Mom. And so my daughter was able to do Muffins with Mom, and I was able to thank my friend and that kind of thing. And that was just special for me, even though I couldn't be there. She didn't miss out, and she got to be with a friend. It was just a good deed.
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1: I'm Penny. Someone once said that we're all just turtles on a fence post. Basically, it means that you haven't arrived at the place you are on your own. Raymond Arroyo is a broadcaster and author with a new children's book called The Unexpected Light of Thomas Alva Edison. But there's another major character besides just Thomas.
2: He said, "My mother was the making of me. She let me follow my bent. My father thought I was stupid, and I almost decided I must be a dunce. Thank goodness Mrs. Edison won out there, because she really is the center of the story. Without Nancy Edison and her nurturing of her son and leading him down a way that he could best learn, which was a combination of book study and hands-on experimentation, if she hadn't recognized that, we may be talking to each other in the dark, and we may be using sign language or letters because there'd be no light or microphones to carry our voices or our images. He might not have been Thomas Alva Edison. He may never have been the man who created the first alkaline battery and the first electric car. He might not have ever been that creative dynamo that he became, were it not for a mother who took the time to see where her son was and to bend the education to accommodate them. The light that she gave him and tended reaches clear into our own day.

0: I know I've put you through it. It's amazing that you can love me like I love me like I am.
1: Sometimes all you need is a story to remind you there's hope. Steve Brown has one of those. He's with Key Life, and they've teamed up with us to help make encouragement contagious on Keep the Faith.
2: Forgiveness is easier in the presence of love. 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Our dirt and sin have been forgiven, all of it. 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It's not our dirt, it's our stiffness. Oh Lord, make me clay in your hands. And thank you for taking care of the dirt. I'm Steve Brown. You think about that. 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
2: I used to have a silent enemy that beat me up all the time. This enemy would never go away, and that was the problem. The enemy, it was me. It was my reflection. Whenever I saw a mirror, I tore myself apart over my flaws, over the extra skin I didn't like or what I didn't like about myself. I hated how this made me feel so much that even though no one knew, I actually avoided mirrors at all costs. Sometimes even washing my hands in a sink while averting my eyes so that I wouldn't have to look at the mirror in front of me. You know, the funny thing about body image is that it really is less about the body itself and more about what the mind sees in the body. Interestingly enough, since having kids, even though my body well has, let's just say, changed, I like my body better now, honestly. Way more than I ever did before I had kids, because now every time I look into the mirror, I see a miracle. My reflection is like a big hug from God. He didn't just give me the opportunity to birth children. He gave me a physical reminder through my body changing that they will always be a part of me and me of them. My uneven, off, and imperfect, flawed mom bod is perfect because it is uneven. My unevenness is my gift. It tells me that I'm strong. It tells me that I can do anything that comes my way. If your body isn't perfect, then from how I see it, you're in a good place.

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0: when we have things our own way, we become impossible to live with. And that's, ironically, in a sense, what we're asking for when we say, God, don't ever let anything bad happen to me, my family, or our children. We may as well just ask, Lord, help us to be spoiled, selfish, apathetic, indifferent, and spiritually unresponsive. Now, that is not a prayer that if we were thinking clearly, we would really want God to answer.
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3: California's inland area. The quakes come one day after a series of earthquakes greater than a 3.0 magnitude struck near the Redlands. All of the quakes have occurred relatively close to the San Andreas fault line, but not along the fault itself. According to computer models, the strongest earthquake the San Andreas fault is capable of producing is an 8.3. The head of the World Health Organization is seeking to reassure residents of the Spanish island of Tenerife, worried about the anticipated arrival there of a hantavirus-stricken cruise ship. He issued a direct message to them Saturday, stressing that the virus is not another COVID. The MV Honduras has more than 140 passengers and crew aboard. The National Retail Federation projecting record spending this Mother's Day, somewhere in the neighborhood of around $84 billion. This is SRN News.
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4: Your 100.7, the Word AccuWeather forecast. Overnight will be mostly cloudy with a thundershower bringing a low of 44. Looking ahead to Sunday, expect partly sunny skies and cooler weather with a high of 62. Sunday night will be clear with a low of 42. As we move into Monday, anticipate partly sunny conditions and pleasant temperatures reaching a high of 79. Tuesday will continue with partly sunny skies and very warm weather with a high of 82. I'm AccuWeather meteorologist Jason Caterina for 100.7, the Word.
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8: And welcome to Keep the Faith. 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
9: Hey, Donna. Man, it's great to be here today and take some time to honor the women in our lives who have taught us to love, to trust, and to keep the faith. We'll celebrate with songs and stories like these.

0: can remember even as a kid, we'd see people who were messing around at the mall. My mom would say, is that the path you want to be on? She just always encouraged me to just believe in myself, believe in my worth as the daughter of the king, and to operate from that space and not from chasing after the world's approval.
1: I love the togetherness of chaos. When everybody's under one roof, you don't have to get a dinner invitation to show up at the table. The magical moments you're present for.
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3: You may have been inspired by Taya's voice with songs like Oceans, but she was inspired by another voice, the voice of Mom. She shares about it next on Keep the Faith.

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2: I'm Penny. Music. It's such an important part of expressing yourself and sharing hope. Taya is the voice behind one of the biggest Christian songs of the last 10 years, Oceans.
3: For I am yours. You are mine.
2: Taya knows the power of music because it was modeled for her by somebody very special.
4: It was actually my mom that, you know, she used to play acoustic guitar, and she was the one that really taught me to, you know, sing to Jesus. And it was crazy because my mom's actually deaf. And she has hearing aids, and I mean, oh, that will make me cry, but I can't wait for the day when she's in heaven and she's hearing the full sound. But in saying that, I feel like the way that she chooses to live a life, even in church services, when she knows that she's maybe not necessarily fully on key, it's pretty sweet to watch her still just sing to Jesus. It's just a good reminder, if my voice is not perfect or something happens, you know, I shouldn't just be thinking of my mom just singing in church, just, you know, clapping along, and she's always got such a joy in her heart, and I definitely think it shaped me for the better.

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2: When I was about 18 years old, I had given birth to my son, and he didn't live. He died about 6 months. And I didn't think that I would ever trust God after that. It was the most tragic thing that had ever happened. And I fell into a deep, deep drug-induced depression. And I had given my mother this promise that I would stop if she let me come home. And she let me come home. And one of her rules was that I had to read a scripture every day. My life turned around 100%. I've never stopped believing in God. I have became active in my church. I got married. We have a son. And I spent 7 years in a hole of depression. Just woe is me. My life is so horrible. And so I decided I'm going to give it all to God. And he changed my life.
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1: I'm Donna Cruz. Maybe at times you feel like you're being pulled in two totally opposite directions, but what if they're not actually opposites? Paula Ferris has felt that common work-family tension after becoming a mom. She's an Emmy Award-winning journalist who spent many years with ABC News. Paula wants to encourage you to have the choice whether or not to work outside the home and be encouraged about your decision either way. Her new book is called You Don't Have to Carry It All.
2: Doesn't a good mom stay home? Doesn't a good mom raise her children? You know, because Maya is a stay-at-home mom, so that's my inherent bias, right? And that's my worldview. But so much of the tension was like, God put certain things in my heart. I love my kid. They're my priority, okay? They're my greatest calling. But God put other things in my heart too. Adam and Eve, we were born. We were called to co-labor and co-produce together. It wasn't like you bring home the bacon and you take care of it, take care of the kids. We were called to co-labor together. The Proverbs 31 woman, she has been reduced to this housewife, right? But she was like a master negotiator. She was a skilled businesswoman. She was a farmer. She was masterful in the marketplace. She bought a field and a vineyard with her earnings. I found so much freedom, and I hope men come alongside of us on this journey too.
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9: 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Maybe that minute that you give them is the game.

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1: I'm Penny. The big moments tend to get the celebrations, but maybe life is really built with the small stuff. 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
2: In my years as a life coach, I have found that many times it's just a little something that is the difference between a winner and a loser. In the game of golf, it could be somebody missing a putt and miss it by 1 inch. That's why they call it the game of inches. Even a marriage could be one conversation away from either making it or not making it. Pay attention to the small things. Sometimes it seems that we're always looking for the grand scale, but it's the little conversations. It's your son or your daughter that says, hey, can I just have a minute? Maybe that minute that you give them is the game of inches that really helps them whether they win or lose.

This is Keep the Faith, the home of contagious encouragement. Together, we're celebrating life with honest stories and songs of courage from people just like you.

And I was just bowled over by this undeserved kindness. And really, like, that stands as like a marker in my life of like, really, like, that is the kindness of Christ. None, kindness is not deserved. Deserved kindness is an oxymoron, right? But to give what is not deserved, to bless someone out of the blessings that we have been given, I'll never forget it. Ain't no

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2: 9 innocent people were killed right outside of Jerusalem when a missile hit their homes. 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
1: I believe that fear causes the anger in the world. 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
3: With SRN News, I'm Ron Taylor. Iran's Revolutionary Guard Navy has warned of a heavy assault on one of the U.S. bases in the region if Iranian oil tankers or commercial vessels are attacked. Iranian state TV reported the warning a day after the U.S. struck two Iranian oil tankers. Meanwhile, Bahrain says it has arrested dozens linked to Iran's Revolutionary Guard. The Persian Gulf country hosts the U.S. Navy's regional headquarters. Britain is deploying a warship to the Middle East to protect commercial ships in the Strait of Hormuz once hostilities end. The head of the World Health Organization is seeking to reassure residents of the Spanish island of Tenerife, worried about the anticipated arrival there of a hantavirus-stricken cruise ship. He issued a direct message to them Saturday, stressing the virus is not another COVID. The MV Hondui has more than 140 passengers and crew on board. More online at srnnews.com. 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
5: Your 100.7, the word AccuWeather forecast. Overnight will be mostly cloudy with a thundershower bringing a low of 44. Looking ahead to Sunday, expect partly sunny skies and cooler weather with a high of 62. Sunday night will be clear with a low of 42. As we move into Monday, anticipate partly sunny conditions and pleasant temperatures reaching a high of 79. Tuesday will continue with partly sunny skies and very warm weather with a high of 82. I'm AccuWeather meteorologist Jason Caterina for 100.7, the word.
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0: You ever wondered where you were before you were born, or where you'll go when you die? We'll look at these questions today on Truth for Life Weekend and learn why God's sovereignty is praiseworthy, even in confusing and difficult times. Alistair Begg is teaching from Psalm 139, and we're focusing on verses 13 through 18.
1: When we began a couple of weeks ago, we said that this psalm, along with the Bible really in its entirety, addresses foundational questions that are asked by everybody at some point along the journey of life. And we articulated them in a certain way. Similarly, we could say that people are asking, where was I, if anywhere, before I was born? And where will I be, if anywhere, after I die? Very, very important questions. We need to have an answer to those questions to explain our origins and to understand our destiny. And so philosophers and scientists, people of great worth, have answered those questions in their own way throughout history. Now, we could go around the universe and give other answers, but let's just look at the answer that David is providing here. David is saying, I am the result of God's creative handiwork. I am fearfully and wonderfully made. Now, it's not uncommon when you begin to affirm such things, or perhaps get in a conversation with friends and colleagues at work or at school, and you are brave enough to make such an affirmation to say, well, we're studying the 139th Psalm, and this is what it says. And so one of your friends says to you, but I thought you were doing science at college. I thought you were a scientific person. I mean, why would you even suggest such a thing? And the great pressure that comes to individuals, unless we've got a grasp of this, is a real pressure. And at the same time, when we begin to affirm these things, at least this may not happen to you, but it happens to me, people say, well, why does the Bible say such silly things? I mean, why does it say, for example, that God clothes the grass of the field? He doesn't go out clothing the grass of the field. Why does it say that? Well, it's a good question, isn't it? It says it because the psalmist or the prophet, in affirming that, did not say that because he did not understand the process of sowing and of germination and of fruitfulness. He wasn't saying, oh, we don't know how it works, God just clothes it. No, he's saying that the primary cause of all that we have is none other than God himself. In the same way, when you read the Bible and it says that God sends the rain, when it says that God moves the clouds, when it says he controls the thunder, when he deals with the lightning. Once again, it is not because the people did not understand the water cycle. They may not have understood it the way we were taught it at school, where we had to understand evaporation, convection, precipitation, and collection, and it all goes around and around like that. They got some measure of that. They recognized that. They looked up and they saw it. But what are they saying is, God is behind this. God is the one who put the water cycle in process. That's why it works as it does. God's omnipotence shapes David's understanding of the world. It is because of who God is that the world is as it is. And that's why the prophets of God spoke so straightforwardly in their generation. Because the gods of the nations that surrounded them and often invaded them had all kinds of theories and ideas. And so, for example, Jeremiah, he says, are there any among the false gods of the nations that can bring rain? The answer is no. They can't bring rain. You see, either God is God, or you have a God that you imagine. He exists somehow or another in your imagination. Well, what kind of God would that be? No, you see, God has revealed himself. Can any of the false gods bring rain? Or can the heavens give showers? Are you not he, O Lord our God? We set our hope on you, for you do all these things. You're the one that does all this. You see, what a vastly different perspective in view of the world it actually is. How to think Christianly, as we said on the first Sunday of the year, is so vitally important. To think biblically, that is not, doesn't mean you only think about things that are in the Bible, but it means that we view the things that unfold in the universe through the prism of the Bible, or understood in light of the truth of the Bible. You do all these things, and all these things includes not only the vastness of it all, the macro picture, but also the micro picture. And it is to this micro picture, forgive me for taking so long to get to verse 13, but this micro picture is what is being addressed here. Notice what he says. Let me suggest that we just gather our thoughts under two simple headings. One, you designed me, and two, you determined my days. You designed me, first of all. Notice what it says. For you formed my inward parts, created, fashioned, put together according to plan. I did not arrive by accident, but I am here by design. I am the intended result of the mind of God. There's one thing, see, look at how David is

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2: Nation of the fetus. Now, we don't expect that the Christian medic says, oh, that's easy, Psalm 139, verses 13 and following. But we do expect that the Christian medic actually believes that. That's not the scientific explanation, but that is the underlying reality. God is at work. Psalm 127. We often share it, don't we, when we have occasion to write a card to somebody who's become a parent for the first time. Behold, children are a heritage from the Lord, the fruit of the womb a reward. God has done this. God has put me together, he says, with a unique purpose. There are no mistakes. God from eternity gladly giving life, deliberately bringing each of us into being. Now, we need to teach this to our children. It's a fair question. Where was I before I was born? You were nowhere before you were born. We're not Hindus. You were nowhere before you were born. You were put together, woven, knitted intricately in an amazing way in your mom's tummy. And God did this because he wanted you here, right now, today, to be you. You designed me. And then just secondly, and you determined my days. That's really verse 16, isn't it? Your eyes saw my unformed substance. In your book were written, every one of them, before they came to be, the days that were formed for me. I find that a harder translation than the NIV. The NIV says, all the days ordained for me were written in your book before one of them came to be. Before one of them came to be, all the days. So from embryonic to the very end of life and beyond, you are in sovereign control. Now you see what a difference this makes to really every aspect of our lives. Many of us wrestle with anxiety. Some of us are sometimes almost paralyzed by these things. And we need the help of the companionship of God's people. We need the instruction of God's word. We need the encouragement of God's Spirit to come to us in the watches of the night and remind us of these things. We don't have to feel so put about that we feel these very things. After all, Jesus addressed his own disciples who were within his company, who watched him, who listened to him, who saw him perform miracles. And yet he says to them, "Why? Which of you, by being anxious, can add a single hour to his span of life?" Now, obviously, the anxiety was part of their existence. Do you think by being anxious you can extend your life? Don't be anxious about tomorrow, for tomorrow will be anxious for itself. Sufficient for the day is its own trouble. Your eyes saw my unformed substance. You've written this down in your book. How precious to me are your thoughts, O God. How vast is the sum of them. If I could count them, I couldn't get them on a spreadsheet. If I could count them, they're more than the sand. I awake and I am still with you. Now let me say, you design me, you direct my steps. How does David respond to this here? I suggest just in two ways, but I want to add one. I think it's there. You could check. First of all, he responds in verse 14 by saying, God, you are praiseworthy. You are worthy of praise. I praise you, for I am fearfully and wonderfully made. So this is not the same as people going on Facebook explaining how magnificent they are. No, the person who understands that God made them realizes what they are. Good, bad, ugly, whatever the bits and pieces might be. The real amazing part of it is that you are worthy of praise because you actually made me. I am not a self-made man. I'm

0: not a self-made woman. There's no reason. I don't care how many followers I've got on my thing, whatever it might be. No, it is praise. It is praise. Because you have enabled me to see what godless people cannot see. We sang of it. Though the eye of sinful man thy glory may not see. Isn't that what we saw in Romans chapter 1? Behind a facade of wisdom, they became fools who exchanged the glory of immortal God for things that creep and crawl and fly. And they said, no, we don't believe in the living God, but you'll worship this. Though the eye of sinful man your glory may not see. We see. So atheists know whether it's snowing or whether the sky is blue. They can look up and say the sky is blue. They can look out and say it's a sunny day. But the hymn writer gets it well in his amazing hymn, which begins, loved with everlasting love, led by grace that love to know. Spirit, moving from above, you have taught me it is so. And then he gets into his second verse and he says, heaven above is softer blue, and earth around is sweeter green. And something lives in every hue, that is H-U-E, that Christless eyes have never seen. And birds with gladder songs o'erflow, and earth with deeper beauty shine, since I know, as now I know, that I am his, and he is mine. So, I mean, a Christian artist ought to be really jazzed about the art. The scientist, as a Christian, ought to be able to say, they come out of the surgery, and they don't just say, we did a great job there. They say, that was a great job. But God, you are an amazing God. That you plumbed everything in such a way that we could do that. That you made it in all of its intricacy. You are worthy of my praise. Wonderful are your works. Secondly, your thoughts are precious. So worthy of my praise, and your thoughts are precious. How precious to me are your thoughts? It's almost a repeat of verse 6, isn't it? Such knowledge is too wonderful for me. It's high, I can't attain it. I think that David here is just referring to all the thought, if you like, that God has put into forming, fashioning, and framing his life. He says, I can't even begin to imagine how you could put the universe together, how you could put all this together, how we're in the right position in the solar system. Why we haven't frozen to death, why we haven't burned up, why we actually still spin. The philosophers were all asking. Paul was a bright guy. You know how he answered it? He says in Colossians 1, in him, that is in Christ, in the Word, in God incarnate, in him all things hold together. The psalmist is looking out and he says, you know, I just can't grasp it all. And then notice how the section ends. I awake and I am still with you. Are we to assume that David, actually having these big thoughts, kind of drifted off to sleep and then he woke up and he said, well, I better finish this. I awake and I am still with you. I don't think so. I think it's open for discussion, but I think it's a little glimpse of the resurrection. After all, sleep is one of the metaphors that runs all the way through the Old Testament and into the New. Don't worry, Jesus said of someone, she has fallen asleep. Don't worry, he says, I'll take care of Lazarus. He's asleep. I go to wake him. I want to read this little phrase, I awake and I'm still with you, in light of 1 Thessalonians 4. For since we believe that Jesus died and rose again, even so through Jesus God will bring with him those who have fallen asleep. When you fall asleep, you never know you're asleep till you wake up. That's what being asleep is. Ultimately, for the Christian, you fall asleep in the arms of Jesus and you wake up and you're home. What he's actually saying is, remember he said, if I go away up there, if I go way down there, if I go there, if I go there, already you're there with me. Because after all, think about it, you made me, you fashioned me. You've got it under control from the very beginning to the very end. All the bits and pieces. Now here's my final thought. The word here for precious is a word that means weighty or heavy. So I wrote down in my notes, I said, well, wait a minute. God, your thoughts are praiseworthy, your thoughts are precious, but your thoughts are pretty heavy. So because I want another P, so praiseworthy, precious, and puzzling. Puzzling. Or perplexing. Or painful. Because recognize that when we affirm the sovereignty of God in this way, we are acknowledging that Scripture affirms His sovereignty over all. That this God sees the invisible, that He is the one who penetrates what to us is inaccessible, and He is the one who is operative, superintending every detail. And that this God is able to do everything that He chooses to do. And yet we live in a fallen world. That we live with brokenness. We live with pain, with suffering, with disappointment, with bereavement, and with death. Therefore, when we seek to affirm with David here, your thoughts are precious, you are praiseworthy, but God, your thoughts are puzzling to me. Because only you know the end from the beginning. You realize how vitally important this is for the believer to acknowledge that God's sovereignty extends to our genetic code. Therefore, we have to be prepared to say, I don't know why this would be, I don't know how this works, and I don't like it. Your thoughts are painful to me. All the days of my life was written in your book before one of them came to be. Now, loved ones, you've got to understand that God cannot be sovereign over some things unless He's sovereign over all things. And that is why He says, your thoughts are heavy. These are heavy thoughts, O God. This is not some light, superficial explanation of the universe that puts a spring in my step and allows me to dance through my days. No, this is through many dangers, toils, and snares. Jesus is helpful in this, isn't He? Jesus goes to the cross according to the eternal plan and foreknowledge of Father, Son, and Holy Spirit. And they find Him in the Garden of Gethsemane, and He says, I am overwhelmed with sorrow to the point of death. He's not going, hey, yeah, I'm the propitiation for sin. No. If there is any possible way, well, if that is Christ, and if He is touched with the feelings of our infirmities, then all of our sadness, all of our questions, all of our disappointments, all of our failures may be gathered up in His embrace. Read the passage again for yourselves maybe today and think it out.
1: God has designed us and determined each of our days. That's a reassuring message about our sovereign God from Alistair Begg on Truth for Life Weekend. As Alistair mentioned, God reigns over all things, including science. In fact, you may have friends who believe that science somehow disproves the existence of God. Or maybe you have a colleague who claims science proves that the Bible is irrelevant. Many of these folks have never seriously considered the evidence for their beliefs. So today we're excited to offer a free audiobook titled Can Science Explain Everything? 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He examines the writings of many scientists, from Newton to Hawking, concerning religion, the universe, God, and creation, and then makes a rational argument for how science and Christianity are, in fact, compatible. 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This is a book that provides facts and evidence so you can have a meaningful discussion with unbelieving friends. It's also a great book to spur conversations with family members in high school or college who are learning science. In the process, it will deepen your faith in the Bible's authority. Again, the book is titled Can Science Explain Everything? And for a limited time, you can download the audiobook for free at truthforlife.org/science. I'm Bob Lapine, and before we go, I want to wish every mother and everyone who is celebrating their mom a wonderful Mother's Day weekend. Join us next weekend when we'll learn how it's possible to hate wickedness without seeking revenge. The Bible teaching of Alistair Begg is furnished by Truth for Life, where the learning is for living.
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11: With SRN News, I'm Ron Taylor. The head of the World Health Organization is seeking to reassure residents of the Spanish island of Tenerife, worried about the anticipated arrival of a hantavirus-stricken cruise ship. He issued a direct message to them Saturday, stressing that the virus was not another COVID. The MV Hanui has more than 140 passengers and crew on board. More than a dozen earthquakes shook Brawley, California last night, including a 4.4 magnitude quake that was felt across Southern California's inland area. The quakes come a day after the series of earthquakes greater than a 3.0 magnitude struck near the Redlands. All of the quakes have occurred relatively close to the San Andreas fault line. The National Retail Federation projecting record spending this Mother's Day, from flowers to spa days to reservations at mom favorite restaurant. Americans are expected to spend $38 billion this Mother's Day. This is SRN News.
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12: Your 100.7, the word AccuWeather forecast. Overnight will be mostly cloudy with a thundershower bringing a low of 44. Looking ahead to Sunday, expect partly sunny skies and cooler weather with a high of 62. Sunday night will be clear with a low of 42. As we move into Monday, anticipate partly sunny conditions and pleasant temperatures reaching a high of 79. Tuesday will continue with partly sunny skies and very warm weather with a high of 82. I'm AccuWeather meteorologist Jason Caterina for 100.7, the word.
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0: You're tuning in Simple Truth, the daily Bible study with Pastor Eric Carty at Rocky Mountain Calvary. Let's join guest teacher Dr. Dan Hooker as he concludes his in-depth study in Luke chapter 21, verses 10 through 11. Everything I need.
1: And every mountain and island was moved out of its place, and the kings of the earth, the great men, the rich men, the commanders, the mighty men, every slave and every free man hid themselves in the caves and in the rocks of the mountains, and said to the mountains and rocks, fall on us and hide us from the face of him who sits on the throne and from the wrath of the Lamb. For the great day of his wrath has come, and who is able to stand? You'll remember in our other passage that men's hearts were failing them with the expectation of dread. And you see it right here. And they even asked the question of who is able to stand because of what is happening to the earth when the day of the Lord starts. But if you go over one more chapter in Revelation in verse 9 and 10, you're going to see who's standing. After these things, I looked and behold a great multitude which no one could number, of all nations, tribes, peoples, and tongues, standing before the throne and before the Lamb, clothed with white robes, with palm branches in their hands, and crying out with a loud voice, saying, salvation belongs to our God who sits on the throne and to the Lamb. Before we go on, the serious question for you is that, which group are you in? Can you say within your heart right now, if it happens right this second, that Jesus comes back and takes the church, that you get to stand because of what he's done? Because you've been redeemed by him. You've been accepted by God. Not because of all your works, not because of how much offering you gave. None of that. But believing John 3:16, that God loves you so much that he gave his son. Because if you don't, then that's the reality of what's happening right here. You're either shaking in your boots, or you're singing, salvation has come. And that's what this is talking about. The afterlife, rapture, day of the Lord. And here's a slide. We know why I didn't go into computer graphics, if they'll get it up there. Caleb? Okay. So this is what we're talking about. The first coming of Jesus is what has happened before his crucifixion. He's crucified and then he ascends, right? Okay. And you'll remember in Acts chapter 1, we'll get there in probably like 5 weeks, is that he ascended in the Tesla. No, what? He ascended in the clouds, and he's going to return the same manner that he came back. Okay. So we're in this church age, the time of the Gentiles, the gospel going to the rest of the nations. And now we're going to hit this point, the rapture of the church. And I don't mean the building, nor do I mean everybody in the building. But those that are the ecclesia, those that are the called out ones that follow after him. And then we have the day of the Lord starting right then until the second coming when he comes back to earth. Thanks, guys. So there's the churches after the apostles, and during the time of the apostles struggled with this as well. And you can turn over to 1 Thessalonians 4. We're going to be there for a bit. 1 Thessalonians 4, verse 13. The church of Thessalonica was asking, do we have to wait till the last resurrection to see our believing loved ones? So that's like the context of what the question that is being answered by Paul. But when he answers it, he's going to cover a lot of ground when it comes to what happens not only after we die, okay, but the anticipation all the way up until Jesus comes back on the earth again. Look at verse 13. But I do not want you to be ignorant. Boy, I didn't choose like both of the passages that says that we're ignorant, you know. I don't want you to be ignorant, brethren, concerning those who have fallen asleep, code word, have died, lest you sorrow as others who have no hope. For if we believe that Jesus died and rose again, even so God will bring with him those who sleep in Jesus. For this we say to you by the word of the Lord, that we who are alive and remain until the coming of the Lord will by no means precede those who are asleep. For the Lord himself will descend from heaven with a shout, and the voice of an archangel, and with the trumpet of God, and the dead in Christ will rise first. And we who are alive and remain shall be caught up together with them in the clouds to meet the Lord in the air. And thus we shall always be with the Lord. Therefore, comfort one another with these words. Now we're going to continue on because this concerns the day of the Lord as well. But concerning the times and seasons, brethren, you have no need that I should write to you. The church at Thessalonica knew to pay attention in anticipation. And that was one of the key things of the early church fathers was they held fast to the imminent return of Christ any second. For you yourselves know perfectly that the day of the Lord so comes as a thief in the night. So this might date a few of us. Who remembers the movies from the 70s? Just wait, I will read them to you. 1973, my favorite, A Thief in the Night. Do you recall it? Okay. 1978, A Distant Thunder. 1981, Image of the Beast. 1984, The Prodigal Planet. Who saw those? Okay. There's not very many of us. You should watch those. They're on Amazon Prime for like $1.99. First major movies made about the rapture and the tribulation. Look at verse 3. So the day of the Lord comes as a thief in the night. Verse 3, for when they say peace and safety, then sudden destruction comes upon them, as labor pains upon a pregnant woman, and they shall not escape. But you, brethren, are not in darkness, so that this day should overtake you as a thief. You are all sons of light and sons of the day. We are not of the night nor of darkness. Therefore, let us not sleep as others do, but let us watch and be sober. For those who sleep, sleep at night, and those who get drunk are drunk at night. But let us who are of the day be sober, putting on the breastplate of faith and love, and as a helmet, the hope of salvation. For God did not appoint us to wrath, but to obtain salvation through our Lord Jesus Christ, who died for us, that whether we wake or sleep, we should live together with him. Therefore, comfort each other and edify one another, just as you also are doing. So if we go through this passage, this is the first thing to realize. Believers who have died are with God right now. And that's what he says, because he's bringing them back. And other places in 2 Corinthians 5, 6 through 8, this is what Paul writes. He says, so we are always confident, knowing that while we are at home in the body, we are absent from the Lord, for we walk by faith, not by sight. We are confident, yes, well pleased, rather to be absent from the body and to be present with the Lord. So he answers their question, is that you are with the Lord after you pass away, if you are a believer. But then he goes on to elaborate some more of what is going to happen is when the Lord brings them back with us and then we're caught up with them. In verses 15 and 17, it's alluding to a transformation that's going to come that he writes about in 1 Corinthians 15. He says this, now this I say, brethren, that flesh and blood cannot inherit the kingdom of God. And some of us are saying that is right. Nor does corruption inherit incorruption. But I tell you a mystery. We shall not all sleep, or we shall not all die, but we shall all be changed in a moment, in the twinkling of an eye, at the last trumpet. For the trumpet will sound, and the dead will be raised incorruptible, and we shall all be changed. So he talks about the reunification of the spirit with their perfected body to be able to exist in the presence of the Lord. And those of us that are alive, the same thing happens. And he talks in verse 16 that Jesus is coming. He's going to descend from heaven. Excuse me. But look at the day of the Lord. So this is, you know, we're to comfort one another with these words, that the Lord is coming back, and those of us that are believers get to go be with them. We're to comfort one another when we lose a loved one. Somebody that was dear to the church, Eric Sahai, passed away right before Easter. We're going to get to see him again. So we mourn of his absence, but we don't mourn in the fact that we won't be reunited because of when Jesus comes back and we're all with him. In chapter 5, though, you'll see how it changes. In verse 1, we are to pay attention, and they were paying attention. This is one of the good attributes of this church. You yourselves know perfectly, completely. They knew what the day of the Lord was about. Again, that it comes, it's unpredictable. It comes with suddenness. It comes like that snare that we read about. Verse 3, The whole world is going to misinterpret this and won't escape. Their response to all of this is peace and safety. Now, I need to check my notes. So there has been a recent, I'll just throw it in there. There's been a recent movie that Kevin Sorbo helped publish or make. And it was a remake of Left Behind. Did anybody go see that? Okay. And so he remakes it and he's talking about this and they put that in there, you know, but part of what it is of peace and safety, they call it the vanishing. Okay. And you had to make sure you went and got your anti-vanishing vaccine. I'll just leave that where it is right now. Yes, that was one of the small jokes that was in the movie. Okay. But the whole world is going to misinterpret this. There's something they're probably going to ask ChatGPT, what do we say? And, you know, oh, it's aliens. Oh, it's something else. They're going to say peace and safety when all the people that believe in Jesus Christ have gone. Verse 4. Well, he goes on to talk to this. Verse 4, you are not in darkness. So that this day should overtake you as a thief. You understand? You should be prepared. You should be aware. Verse 5, you're sons of the light and sons of the day. We're not part of the darkness. There's an illumination that we receive by the Holy Spirit that he teaches us what the word says, that he teaches us what Jesus meant. Verse 8, believers are to be sober. And we're to be active, putting on the breastplate of faith, love, and as a helmet, the hope of salvation. And we particularly like verse 9, don't we? And this is one of the key things, whether you look at the sixth seal or you look anywhere else, is that God did not appoint his kids to wrath. Now, let me clarify that. Not your neighbor's wrath. Not your city's wrath, not your state's wrath, not your country's wrath, not the world's wrath. God did not appoint you to his wrath. Because that's what the day of the Lord starts. His judgment upon the earth, his wrath upon the earth. Okay? To give them what they're asking for because he's done everything possible for them to be with him for eternity. But yet, they have rejected it. And we're to comfort each other and build each other up. So I can say, praise the Lord, I'm not going to go through the tribulation. And that encourages me a lot, especially when you read through the book of Revelation. Now we're going to continue into 2 Thessalonians 2. Because there's another segregation that happens to describe these two time frames. Verses 1 through 5, 2 Thessalonians 2. Now, brethren, concerning the coming of our Lord Jesus Christ and our gathering together to him, we ask you not to be soon shaken in mind or troubled, either by spirit or by word or by letter, as if from us, as though the day of Christ had come. Let no one deceive you by any means, for that day will not come unless the falling away comes first and the man of sin is revealed, the son of perdition, who opposes and exalts himself above all that is called God or that is worshipped. So that he sits as God in the temple of God, showing himself that he is God. Do you not remember that when I was still with you, I told you these things? So reiterating what he had taught them before. But verse 1, Jesus is coming to gather us to him. There are belief systems that says there's no segregation. There's not a rapture whatsoever. But we see what is happening to gather us to him. But there were con artists back in the day. Oh, you guys missed it. Sorry. You missed the rapture. It didn't happen. And they did that by writing, okay, either by spirit, word, or by letter. So they were having prophecy saying, the Spirit told me the day of the Lord has happened already, or the day of Christ has happened, to be more exact. Or they wrote a letter to this church, and it messed them up. Okay. And so he's, again, telling them the same things that he's told them that they were learning before. And in verse 3, we have this. Now, some, excuse me, will say the falling away is the rapture. The problem is that the word is apostasy, apostasia in Greek. Okay, it's used two other places. It's used in Hebrews and it's used in Acts. And in both places, it means to leave, like in Acts, it's to leave the law of Moses, to fall away from the law of Moses. And so if you pay any attention to what's happening in evangelical Christianity today, you are like, it is happening. What is bad, though, is I was saying the same thing 10 years ago. It has not gotten any better. And it is so hard to find a church that teaches the truth, that is not worried about being accepted by the darkness. Because the question is, would you rather be happy today or enjoy God for eternity? Because that is the question. So we see in this last section is that there is the aspect of the Lord coming to get those that are his, preceding the judgment that comes upon all those who have willingly rejected him. Now, what should we take from this? One is that, to encourage you, are you watching? Have you been watching? No, I don't want you to fall down the rabbit hole of prophecy and start talking Alice in Wonderland, okay? Because you can. Trust me, I've been there. But to pay attention of what is happening. And we can even talk about within our own city, within our own state, being aware of the things that are happening besides what is happening in the world. But when we're doing this, it's not to point fingers at others and judge them. It's to excite us to know that Jesus is coming back. It is to excite us so that we share the gospel, the good news, the truth. Now, because if you go through Revelation, like I said, they see, like what they, when we read that passage in Revelation 6, right? The skies recede and the one seated on the throne and the Lamb, right? And they didn't say, oh, I repent. May I worship you forever, did they? They tried to kill themselves. That was their response. They went and they were trying to get the mountains and the rocks to fall on themselves. The second thing, besides watching for beginnings, and a good place to go look is called Harbinger's Daily. In fact, I was just reading two articles. I think I have them here. I won't read them to you because you will go to sleep now. But the first one I pulled up was on AI, and that's made great advancements, okay? And who knows how that's going to play into things, but there's even people that are not believers realizing that it might come to a point where human regulators can't stop it, okay? The other things that he ends up addressing is that in Revelation 13, there's going to be an economic system based on the mark. And how do you think it's going to get read? It's going to get read by AI. And these last 2 years, we have been conditioned pretty well with that. Not only that, some of us will remember the bad 80s movie, RoboCop, right? Well, it ain't going to be no human part about it. It's going to be something that is robotic, that's an AI. And during COVID, world shutdown, Thailand was employing AI dogs, all right, to patrol the streets. You have seen those mechanical-like dog things? Okay, never mind. But that's what they're doing. So they have cameras on there, they have speakers on there, they have microphones. And so they were using these, they're like this big, you know, their legs are bent backwards so they can robotically walk. And if anybody was out and about, they were confronting him and they had photos of him already. So he's just warning of paying attention to what happens with AI. But then David Reagan wrote about, while we cannot know the date, we should know the season of the Lord's return. And there have been a lot of people that set dates, but nobody knows the day or hour, do they? But all of us, if we're paying attention to what's happening in the world, it's like, I can't believe Jesus is still waiting. You know, because we see these fulfillments throughout scriptures, but we know why. So when we say Maranatha, Lord Jesus, come, we shouldn't be saying that so that, you know, so-and-so gets fried. That's really showing you don't have the heart of the Lord. But when we see these things happen, we know that the Lord is long-suffering, not willing that any should perish. And that should cause us to want to share the truth with them too, shouldn't it? Because if we get wrapped up in all the things that are happening, there's very little encouragement that the world offers us, is there? But there's a lot of encouragement from this right here. There's a lot of encouragement from this right here and your relationship with God. Pray for faithfulness. Live a loyal life that our words match our confession. Encourage one another. The book of Hebrews has the same encouragement in anticipation of the Lord's return in verse 24 and 25 of chapter 10. It says, and let us consider one another in order to stir up love and good works, not forsaking the assembling of ourselves together, as is the manner of some. Listen, but exhorting one another, and so much the more as you see the day approaching. This is mind-boggling from AD 70 to 2023, as we still have the same thing. When you are seeing things fit in line with what is happening with Scripture, we're to encourage each other because Jesus is coming back. In fact, as we prepare for communion, you know, communion is a proclamation of the day of the Lord. Not only is it representing the body being broken and the blood being shed, but as I read this, there's a reason why we do practice it with such frequency. In 1 Corinthians 11, verse 23 through 26, Paul writes, for I received from the Lord that which I also delivered to you, that the Lord Jesus, on the same night in which he was betrayed, took bread, and when he had given thanks, he broke it and said, take, eat. This is my body, which is broken for you. Do this in remembrance of me. In the same manner, he also took the cup after supper, saying, this cup is the new covenant in my blood. This do as often as you drink it in remembrance of me. Now listen to verse 26. For as often as you eat this bread and drink this cup, you proclaim the Lord's death till he comes. Till he comes again. And so when you're reflecting upon communion, maybe not just reflect on what it's meaning, but the anticipation of Jesus coming back is that we celebrate this because he's coming back. And if you don't know the truth, if I've read through this and you are in the fearful camp, in the dread of what is happening, because within your heart that eternity has been written there by God himself, you recognize that it is not good. And I talked about that word redeemed and redemption. And the simple thing is believing that God loved you, that he sent his son, Jesus Christ, that Jesus Christ paid for everything you did in utter rebellion against him. That his righteousness, his rightness, his perfection is placed upon you. And that's what God sees. And by faith, you believe this. So you're not accepted because of your status, your nationality, your money. God has been extending his hand for many millennia to restore us back to relationship. And it's just believing him and taking him at his word that Jesus paid it all. That is it.
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3: There are no two moms alike. 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You're special because she's special. The Word reminds you to be grateful for mom. And why not tell her right now? 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In a world where more and more people decide what's right and wrong based on how they feel, what happens when feelings become the only moral standard? If emotions alone define truth, then who decides why murder?
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9: With SRN News, I'm Ron Taylor. Iran's Revolutionary Guard Navy has warned of a heavy assault on one of the U.S. bases in the region. If Iranian oil tankers or commercial vessels are attacked, Iranian State TV reported the warning a day after the U.S. struck two Iranian oil tankers. Meanwhile, Bahrain says it has arrested dozens linked to Iran's Revolutionary Guard. The Persian Gulf country hosts the Navy's regional headquarters. Britain is deploying a warship to the Middle East to protect commercial ships in the Strait of Hormuz once hostilities end. Diplomacy continues as several countries call for a sustainable agreement to end the war. The head of the World Health Organization is seeking to reassure residents of the Spanish island of Tenerife, worried about the anticipated arrival there of the hantavirus-stricken cruise ship. He issued a direct message to them Saturday stressing the virus is not another COVID. This is SRN News.
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11: Your 100.7, the word AccuWeather forecast. Overnight will be mostly cloudy with a thundershower bringing a low of 44. Looking ahead to Sunday, expect partly sunny skies and cooler weather with a high of 62. Sunday night will be clear with a low of 42. As we move into Monday, anticipate partly sunny conditions and pleasant temperatures reaching a high of 79. Tuesday will continue with partly sunny skies and very warm weather with a high of 82. I'm AccuWeather meteorologist Jason Caterina for 100.7, The Word.
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0: Hello, I'm Dave Arnold, producer for Focus on the Family Radio Theater. Though we look back over 2,000 years to the Middle East of the first century, in many respects their lives were not much different from our own. The people then struggled with the hope of freedom in the midst of oppression, injustice, and corruption. Those who exploited others for their own selfish purposes, orphans in the street, and a cacophony of priests, prophets, revolutionaries, and magicians, all preaching their truth to whomever would listen. The stories of those people are our stories. And, as with our world, there seemed to be a pervasive battle between good and evil that claimed the lives and souls of many. Luke, our physician-turned-writer, is now caught in that battle between good and evil as he tries to chronicle the life of Jesus of Nazareth. Luke has already seen that battle manifested in many different forms, but he's about to encounter it in a way he'd never expected. Join us in a moment as Focus on the Family Radio Theater presents Chapter 4 of the Luke Reports, The Finger of God.
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0: Daimon? Abigail?
1: Yes,
2: sir? Berechiah.
0: Master, you stupid boy. How many times do I have to tell you?
2: I keep forgetting.
0: Now gather the people together. Go. And be persuasive.
3: Come one! Come all! See the wonders of the Magician of Nain. The Magician of Nain will demonstrate great powers. Come one, come all.
0: Abigail.
1: Yes, Master.
0: Good girl. Time to earn your keep. Get your bowl. And don't allow anyone to leave without giving something. Show them your sad eyes if they hesitate.
1: Like this. Please, sir. We're hungry and impoverished.
0: Yes, perfect. And if that doesn't work, say that I'll curse them.
1: And if they don't believe me?
0: And steal their purses when they aren't looking.
1: Yes, but I mean master.
0: This is a good market day. Good crowd.
4: Well, well. Berechiah.
0: Malachi.
4: I see you're still up to your old tricks.
0: Go away, Malachi. You smell of dead fish. I am about to work.
4: Work? Is that what you call it?
0: What do you want? Surely you didn't come all the way from Bethsaida or wherever you live these days just to heckle me.
4: I am traveling with a friend.
0: I didn't think you had friends.
4: This is Luke, a physician from Rome.
5: Greetings.
0: Yes, I know who you are.
5: You do?
0: You are writing about Jesus to save that friend of yours, Paul, isn't it?
5: How do you know that?
4: Berechiah is a magician of sorts.
0: Of sorts? Nothing. I am a magician. My power is genuine. Unlike the crass games you play in the name of your God. Now go away.
4: Go away? Certainly not. We dare not leave Nain until we've seen its master magician at work.
0: Then watch. And keep your mouth shut.
4: Come along, Luke. Let's find a good place to stand.
5: Right.
0: Luke.
5: Yes, Berechiah?
0: You won't succeed.
5: Succeed with what?
0: Saving the life of your friend.
5: Oh. And you know that for certain, do you?
0: I do. Come on, come on! And see the many wonders and remarkable powers of Berechiah, Master Magician.
4: So, what did you think?
5: Think?
4: Of Berechiah's performance this afternoon.
5: A lot of powder and smoke, mostly. I've seen better magicians in Rome.
4: And why is he troubling you?
5: He's not troubling me.
4: Luke?
5: All right, I admit it was disconcerting that he knew me. And even more disconcerting that he said I couldn't help Paul.
4: Ah, I wouldn't pay much attention to Berechiah. He is, what did you say? A lot of powder and smoke.
5: But what about Paul?
4: What about Paul? Luke, as difficult as it is for you to accept, Paul's life is now secondary to your mission. Trust God.
5: Yes. You're not the only one who has said so. But it's very hard to let go. I know I should, and yet I am such a child.
4: Don't be too hard on yourself. I don't know that we ever stop being children when it comes

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2: It will be a great help to you in your work. I've instructed him to contact me here if it's safe for you to come.
3: Safe? Is Sykar so dangerous?
2: As I've already warned you, Luke, you should expect nothing but danger as you complete your work. And be watchful.
3: Oh, no, I don't like the sound of that at all. I'll be right back.
2: So much for being watchful.
4: Ow!
5: Oh, stop it!
4: Please stop.
5: Please!
4: Stop it!
5: Stop! Oh. Stop it, please!
6: Berekiah!
5: Please make me stop!
6: Berekiah, leave the boy alone!
7: This is none of your business.
6: I am making it my business. By what right do you beat this boy?
7: Again, it's none of your business. Now go, before I take the whip to you.
6: You don't scare me. You can be sure that I'll give back better than I get from you.
7: I'd like to see that.
8: All right, that's enough. Break it up! I said break it up!
6: You're both under arrest.

0: What am I supposed to do with the two of you?
1: Berechiah, I've warned you about your temper, causing public scenes. This isn't the first time.
2: But it had better be the last.
1: You're becoming a nuisance.
3: Prefect.
1: Oh, don't test my patience. I'm in no mood.
2: And you? What did you say your name is?
4: Luke.
1: You come in here waving your credentials from Rome, and yet you're brawling in my streets.
4: I apologize, Prefect. I'm ashamed of my behavior and can only attribute it to the rather merciless beating I saw taking place.
1: Are these two children your slaves, Berechiah?
3: In a manner of speaking.
1: In what manner of speaking? Did you purchase them or not?
3: Well,
4: he didn't.
1: I didn't give you permission to speak, boy.
4: Shut up, tight mutton.
1: You shut up, Berechiah. Go on, boy.
5: He didn't buy us, sir. We're freeborn. Orphans.
6: That's right, Your Honor. We were helping Berechiah, that's all. For some food and a place to sleep.
5: We never said he was allowed to beat us.
1: So you're not slaves? Or relatives?
6: No.
7: You'll both pay for this.
1: Another word from you, Berechiah, and I'll take the whip to you. Personally.
3: I'm sorry, Prefect.
1: Yes, you are. I've warned you about taking advantage of children before.
3: Yes, sir.
1: Guard?
8: Yes, Prefect.
1: Berechiah is going to be our guest for the night.
3: What?
1: Don't argue, Berechiah, or I'll keep you longer. Take him away.
8: Yes, Prefect. But
3: what about my business, my livelihood?
1: I don't care! Now, as for the two of you, I'd advise you to use Berechiah's imprisonment as a chance to escape. I can't protect you, and I doubt anyone else, except possibly Luke here. I doubt anyone else will care what Berechiah does to you if he catches you. Do you understand?
5: Yes, sir.
6: Thank you, sir.
1: Now go.
5: Thank you.
6: Goodbye.
4: With respect, Prefect, you're casting them into the street.
1: I'm not casting them into the street. I'm giving them a chance to escape Berechiah.
4: But they're orphans.
1: They're resourceful con artists, light-fingered and quick with their wits. My men have been keeping an eye on them since they arrived in Nain a few months ago. I'm more worried about the poor citizenry than I am those two.
4: But what will they do?
1: I don't know. If you're so worried, why don't you adopt them?
4: I might consider it if I had a stable home somewhere.
1: Then you're either very generous or a fool. Oh, I am so tired.
4: Are you not well, Prefect? I'm a physician. I may be able to help.
1: It would take more than just a physician to heal the sickness in this country.
4: Did I miss something?
1: Haven't you heard the news?

0: Jerusalem?
1: No, I'm afraid I haven't.
0: Cassius Florus is making a mess of things with the temple leaders and the zealots. The situation is out of control. All of the garrisons and outposts are on alert. In case something happens.
1: Like what?
0: A full-blown rebellion, perhaps? So you'd be wise to take great care. You're a Gentile and a Roman citizen. Either position could get you killed.
1: So I've been told.
0: Where are you going, by the way?
1: Jerusalem.
0: Then my second guess was right.
1: Prefect?
2: You're a fool.

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0: Pook?
1: Ah, Malachi. I was wondering what had become of you. I could have used your help with the prefect.
2: I doubt that I could have been of any help. I knew they wouldn't imprison you.
1: What made you so sure?
2: Good sense. You're a Roman citizen. As it is, I've heard from my friend in Sychar, and he's longing to speak with you. I've written all the details here. Go straight to him. You've no time to lose.
1: You're not coming with me?
2: No, I mustn't. I have responsibilities at home, preparations to make.
1: Preparations?
2: For the coming time of difficulty. A great battle between the Romans and the Zealots is inevitable. Some of us believe it is time to move on. My friend in Sychar is one of them, which is why you must go quickly.
1: Then this is goodbye.
2: There are no goodbyes, my friend. Our Lord has seen to that. Farewell.
1: God be with you, Malachi. Thank you for all you've done.
2: I've done nothing compared to what you must do. Remember Luke. Follow the path of Jesus faithfully, wherever it will take you.
1: I'll do my best.

0: Come out, whoever you are. There's no point hiding in the bushes. And you, behind that rock, come out. I know you've been following me. I have nothing worth stealing if that's your idea.
1: Steal from you? We'd never do that.
2: Abigail?
0: You saved our lives.
2: And Timon? What are you doing here? Don't you know how dangerous these roads are?
3: No more dangerous than staying in Nain. You saved our lives and set us free. We'll always be in your debt. Forever.
2: You owe me nothing.
1: But we do. That's why we've decided to follow you.
2: What?
3: That's right. And there's no point in arguing about it. We're coming with you.

0: Nada.
1: Yes, master.
0: See that the beasts are properly watered and set up camp for the night. This is as good a place to stop as any.
1: Yes, master.
0: I believe I'll have a nap.
2: Pardon me, sir.
0: Yes, child.
2: Forgive me for the intrusion, but I seem to have a terrible splinter in the sole of my foot, and I can't get it out. It's causing me great pain.
0: You want me to look at your foot? Well, it's rather unusual.
2: I wouldn't bother you, dear master, except you have no women in your caravan to ask.
0: Well, of course there are no women. We're tradesmen. Our women are at home, where they belong. Well, where you belong.
2: Yes, but you see, I have no home, and I am alone.
0: A girl your age? Travelling alone?
2: It is a terribly sad story of heart-wrenching circumstance.
0: Oh, I'm sure it is. Well, sit down. Let me see your foot.
2: There.
0: What? I don't see a splinter.
2: There. Near the heel.
3: Stop! Stop right there.
0: What?
2: Uh-oh.
3: Abigail, Timon, don't move. Not even a muscle.
0: What's going on here? Dick! Hey, who are you, boy? Where'd you come from?
4: Hello.
3: 1,000 apologies, sir. More than 1,000.
0: Apologies for what?
3: My young friends were trying to rob you.
0: Rob me? Impossible. I was helping this young girl with her foot.
3: Yes, and while you were kneeling to help her, this young man was sneaking up from behind to take your purse, which, you see, hangs in full sight from your belt.
0: Oh, so it does.
3: Timon, I can't even rest for 5 minutes. How many times have I told you?
5: Yes, Master Luke, I'm sorry.
3: You're always sorry. And you, Abigail, we have talked about this again and again. You promised.
2: I know, Master Luke, I don't know what came over me.
3: It would serve you both right if this man decided to beat you within inches of your lives. I might help him.
5: Yes, Master Luke, I'm sorry.
0: Oh, well, I've been taken in by many different types of criminals, but never criminals who are so young. Are they your children, sir?
3: They are not. No, they are orphans who have decided to follow me, whether I like it or not. I don't mind so much, except for their predilection for theft and deception. I'm sorry, I haven't introduced myself. My name is Luke, and these two scoundrels are Timon and Abigail.
0: Oh, and I, your intended victim, am Lamech, a humble tradesman.
3: Humble? With all these camels and servants?
0: Oh, do not confuse humility and successor. I can tell you're not a Jew, nor do you have the look of a tradesman. Why are you travelling these parts?
3: To be perfectly honest, I have been commissioned to write a report.
0: Oh, what sort of report?
3: A chronicle of the life of Jesus of Nazareth.
0: Jesus of Nazareth? Oh, yes. Oh, I know of him. Much about him, in fact.
3: Do you?
0: Oh, yes, yeah. Join me for supper. We'll talk.
3: Thank you.
0: Then come. My servants are putting up the tent now.
3: Yeah, come along, children. Timon, give him back his purse.
5: No.

0: Thank you, Lamech. The meal was delicious. The best I've had in weeks.
1: You've been travelling a long time?
0: Maybe not in months or miles, but certainly in wear and tear. Now, you said you know about Jesus.
1: Oh, yeah. I met him once or twice when I was a young man, as I travelled with my father on business. Oh, he was a remarkable man. As someone who's considered a foreigner by the Jews, I'm Samaritan, my father and I were impressed by how generous he was to those who were, shall I say, outcasts.
0: Oh, and how did he treat outcasts?
1: Well, I remember, where was it? Somewhere between Galilee and Samaria, but I don't remember the exact place. Jesus came into a village and 10 lepers approached him.
0: That's rather bold.
1: Oh, they didn't march right up to him. They kept their distance. But they shouted,
2: Jesus!
3: Master! Have mercy on us, Jesus! Jesus, you have come away! Jesus, have mercy on us!
1: Well, it was heartbreaking. And we wondered what Jesus would do. I know that I hoped that he'd go up to them and heal them right then and there. But he didn't. He simply said,
4: go and show yourselves to the priests.
1: Well, they must have been wondering why they should show themselves to the priests when they were still lepers. But they obeyed. And as they went, they were healed of their leprosy. He'd made them clean.
0: All 10 of them?
1: Yes. Though only one of them came back to thank Jesus for healing him. He praised God with a loud voice, threw himself at Jesus' feet, thanking Jesus for making him clean. And you know, the one who came back was a Samaritan.
0: Ah.
1: Jesus said to him,
4: weren't 10 of you made clean? Where are the other 9? Are you, a foreigner, the only one who returned to praise God?
2: Oh, thank you, Master.
4: Get up, my friend, and go on your way. Your faith has made you well.
1: So, we reached out to the Samaritans, even though we were, well, we are, despised by the Jews. His message knew no cultural boundaries. Even when put to the test, he didn't flinch, didn't retreat. One day, a lawyer came to him to trick him with a question.
5: Master, what must I do to inherit eternal life?
4: Tell me what is written in the law. What do you read there?
5: It says you shall love the Lord your God with all your heart, with all your soul, and with all your strength, and with all your mind. And you shall love your neighbor as yourself.
4: You have answered well. Do this, and you will live.
5: Yes, Master. But who is my neighbour?
4: Let me answer with a story. A man was going down from Jerusalem to Jericho and fell into the hands of thieves who stripped him, beat him, and went away, leaving him half dead. Now, by chance, a priest came down that road, and when he saw the poor man, he passed by on the other side. Later, a Levite, when he came to the place and saw the beaten man, passed by on the other side. But a certain Samaritan came by on his journeys, saw the man, and was moved with compassion. The Samaritan went to the man, bandaged his wounds after anointing them with oil and wine. Then he put the man on his own animal, brought him to an inn, and took care of him. The next day he took out 2 coins, gave them to the innkeeper, and said, take care of him. And when I come back, I will repay you whatever more you have to spend. Now, which of these 3 do you think was a neighbor to the man who fell into the hands of the thieves?
5: The one who showed him mercy.
4: Go and do likewise.
1: Yes, I was very impressed with Jesus.
0: But you didn't follow him.
1: Me? No. I come from a long line of tradesmen. I didn't have time for prophets and messiahs, especially when they go foul of Rome, wind up crucified.
0: But it didn't end there, you know.
1: Oh, yeah, yes, I've heard the talk, risen from the dead and all that.
0: It doesn't mean anything to you?
1: Oh, wow. Only if I could figure out how to make it good for business, if you know what I mean.
6: Master?
1: Oh, yes. Come in, Nadab.
6: I'm so sorry to interrupt.
1: Out with it, Nadab. What's wrong?
6: It's the 2 children.
0: Oh, no. What have they done now?
6: Oh, they have done nothing. But there is someone who wants them.
7: What?
1: What do you mean?
6: A man, a magician, is demanding that we give him the two children.
0: Berechiah.
6: He wants to take them away. He was going through the camp looking for them, but our men caught him and have him surrounded.
1: Well, then bring him here.
6: Oh, we can't. The man performs feats of magic. He pulls fire from the air. He says he will curse us. Our men are afraid.
1: Does this Berechiah have such powers?
0: To curse your men? I don't think so.
1: Ah, superstitious fools. All right, lead us to him.
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15: Arrival there of a hantavirus-stricken cruise ship. He issued a direct message to them yesterday stressing the virus is not another COVID. More than a dozen earthquakes shook Brawley, California last night, including a 4.4 magnitude quake that was felt across Southern California's inland area. The quakes come a day after a series of earthquakes greater than a 3.0 magnitude struck the Redlands. All of the quakes have occurred relatively close to the San Andreas Fault, but not along the fault line itself. The National Retail Federation projecting record spending this Mother's Day, from flowers to spa days to reservations at Mom's favorite restaurant. Americans are expected to spend $38 billion this holiday. About 84% of them plan on celebrating. Some just are going to grab flowers. This is SRN News.
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17: Your 100.7 The Word AccuWeather forecast. Overnight will be mostly cloudy with a thunder shower bringing a low of 44. Looking ahead to Sunday, expect partly sunny skies and cooler weather with a high of 62. Sunday night will be clear with a low of 42. As we move into Monday, anticipate partly sunny conditions and pleasant temperatures reaching a high of 79. Tuesday will continue with partly sunny skies and very warm weather with a high of 82. I'm AccuWeather meteorologist Jason Caterina for 100.7 The Word.
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0: If you have to do wrong to stay on the team, you're on the wrong team. Get off or clean it up. Integrity makes no mean no, and yes mean yes, and making up one's mind regardless of the popular response.
1: There's nothing quite like success to test our mettle. In many ways, prosperity will test our character more than adversity. After all, achievement breeds invincibility. Well, on this weekend edition of Insight for Living, Chuck Swindoll offers a cautionary message about the pitfalls of success and other dangers that threaten our personal integrity. It's number 6 in his 16-part series called Strengthening Your Grip. In this study, we'll expose danger signs that should be heeded so that we walk in humility and dependence on God. Chuck titled his message, Strengthening Your Grip on Integrity.
0: What I want you to do is to carry out an exploratory surgical operation, spiritually speaking. I'd like you to allow the Spirit of God to take the scalpel of the Word of God and to open yourself up to reveal the truth of what's inside. It's going to be uncomfortable, and in some cases, it's going to bring a lot of pain. But I want you to see just how beneficial such a surgical procedure can be. Open the instrument that God is using today in our lives to Proverbs chapter 24, and let's see that test as it's revealed in verse 10. And having seen it, let's allow the Spirit of God to examine how we are in the midst of adversity. 24:10 of Proverbs, Solomon writes, "If you are slack in the day of distress, your strength is limited." A major test on mankind is adversity. You can trip along through life, sort of chattering about things spiritually, you know, using a lot of the cliches, saying a lot of the right things, churchy talk, and suddenly adversity pulls the rug out from under you. It reveals the truth of all that stuff you had been saying. If you faint in the day of adversity, your strength really was very small. Turn from Proverbs back two books to the book of Job, chapter 4. And let me bring an illustration on the scene so that all of us can identify not with a concept but with a person. We need that sometime. Job is the man. Chapter 4 is the chapter, and it's Job's journal of suffering. Job has lost everything. 10 fresh graves on a windswept hill, not too far from his home, represents the loss of his 10 children. Imagine it, one after another. And by the time the calamity had passed, his home was gone. His treasure was gone. His livestock was gone. His crops were gone. His health was gone. He had nothing. He was a hard-pressed soul, bruised by the blows of adversity. Chapter 4 is the counsel of Eliphaz, the Temanite, who gingerly walks before Job, sees his body covered with boils, and says, "If one ventures a word with you, will you become impatient? But who can refrain from speaking? Behold, you have admonished many, and you have strengthened weak hands. Your words have helped the tottering to stand, and you have strengthened feeble knees." That's true. And Eliphaz comes on tiptoe, and he says, verse 5, "But now it has come to you, and you are impatient. It touches you, and you are depressed," literally. If you have suffered the blows of adversity, you understand what it means to feel impatient, even though you once walked closely with God. Hey, let's face it, it's hard to walk with God when things don't work out, when your world comes tumbling down, when love seems to escape and Friends seem far away. The blows of adversity are hard to bear. If you faint in the day of adversity, your strength is small. You're examining yourself. How strong have you been in this year? How well have you endured the afflictions? Only you can gauge that. No one knows but you and God. Now, there's another test. I said there were two. The first is adversity, and it's hard, but it's not the harder of the two, even though from the externals it looks like it is. The second test is prosperity. Yes, I'm convinced that adversity, though it is very, very hard, is not anything as difficult as prosperity. Now, humanly speaking, the tendency is to become proud, arrogant, conceited, self-sufficient. So the first warning, as expected, is don't be conceited. Guard against that. Verse 5, do not lift up your horn on high. Do not speak with insolent pride. I want you to hold your place here for just a moment and look at a couple of parallel passages in Proverbs, okay? Proverbs chapter 27 has both of them. 27, verse 2 and verse 21. Please turn. Proverbs 27, 2 is good counsel for those of you who are prosperous this year. Let another praise you and not your own mouth, a stranger and not your own lips. Wise counsel. If there is to be praise accorded you, let it come from someone else. Don't drop hints. Don't wait with bated breath to hear what someone is saying about you. Relax. Verse 21, same chapter. The crucible is for silver and the furnace for gold. And a man, a woman, a person is tested by the praise accorded him. Isn't that a good verse? The test of your integrity will come not when you are in adverse situations, but when you have become prosperous. Some of you are in the process of becoming very, very good at what you do. Some of you are already great. And by the grace of God, as time passes, you will become even greater, better at it, more adept, more efficient, more well-known. Solomon says that's a test. That's a test on your integrity. Back to Psalm number 75. The second piece of warning is verses 6 and 7. Not from the east, nor from the west, nor from the desert comes exaltation. God is the judge. He puts down one. He exalts another. Look at the last verse we read. He puts down one. He exalts another. The last time I spoke on this, I was speaking to the Pittsburgh Steelers. They were just about to play the San Diego Chargers that night. If you follow football, you know that they were already out of the playoffs. Sitting in front of me were some of the strongest, toughest men you'd ever want to meet. I warned them not all to sit on one side of the room or it would tilt. Men whose names are household words in the sports world. And they had been exalted for four separate occasions. But now, they have been brought low. It is significant to observe those who do not know the Lord Jesus Christ in comparison with those that do. It is interesting to see how much perspective God brings into your life, whether you are at the top or approaching the bottom. These men nodded with understanding when I read, God is the judge. He puts down one and he exalts another. But it isn't as always as notorious as a Super Bowl game. It is in the little things of life. It is in decisions made in your business. It is in those hunches that you carry through on, and they work, and they pay off. And by, you begin to amass a fortune in your name. So the second warning is keep the right perspective. Don't be conceited, verse 5. Keep the right perspective, verse 6 and 7. And as in the case of adversity, Job was the illustration. In the case of integrity, David is. Turn to Turn over a couple of pages. Psalm 78, verse 70. In the very few moments that remain, while you carry out the final part of your exploratory surgery, I want you to compare yourself with David, who became the king. But don't think of David now in robed royalty. I want you to think of David as a little young teenager keeping his father's sheep. I want you to think of him as so insignificant that when Samuel came to pick the next king, remember, Saul's successor, that David's own father, Jesse, didn't remember David as even having the potential of being the king. So after Samuel looked at all the sons of Jesse, all seven of them paraded in front of him, and none of them qualified, God didn't prompt Samuel to put his hand on any of them. Samuel says to the father, "Is this all you have?" And he says, "No, by the way, I've got one more." Wouldn't you love to be David? Your father doesn't even bring you in when they're running for king. He leaves you with the sheep. That's where you are. Hey, yeah, I've got one, the runt. He's out with the sheep. He's keeping the woolies today. You want me to bring him in? Sure, bring him in. And David comes in from watching the sheep, and the next thing he knows, he's got oil running down his neck. And people are talking things like king. You know what happens to David? When that's all over, when all that applause has ended and all the brothers are going back to their room thinking, oh man, he got it and I didn't get it. I mean, he was the king elect. You know what he did? He went right back to the sheep. That's impressive. Why, you and I would have been at May Company trying on crowns, or early afternoon anyway. That's what you do when you're on your way to being the king. Not David. No way. Look at verse 70 of chapter 78, and you'll see why God chose David. Verse 70 says, "He chose David, his servant." I love that. Doesn't refer to him as, outstanding young man. Doesn't say that he had set all kind of pole vault records. It doesn't say that he was super strong like Samson. It says that David was a servant. Let me tell you, a person with integrity has the humility of a servant. You never sense that he's something on a stick. You sense that he or she has the humility of a servant. He was faithful in the little things. My friend, while you do surgery on yourself, ask yourself, am I? You have a tough job to carry out in your employment. Do you do it well when no one is around? You have an assignment to follow through on, and the deadline is due. Do you keep your word and meet the deadline? You make promises. Do you fulfill your word? You owe money. Do you pay the money on time? You have a lot of privacy, and the privacy is entrusted to you. Do you behave yourself morally in your private life? You have an expense account to fill out because you travel every month. Do you keep it honest? You see, it breaks down to just basic things as keeping sheep. He took him from the sheepfolds. I love that. He took him from caring for the pregnant ewes, for those young mother sheep that were still followed by the little suckling lambs. David was in there working with those sheep, and God said, "That's my kind of guy." That's the next one. That's Saul's successor. You see, he saw the heart of integrity, verse 72. David shepherded them, that is the people of Israel, according to the integrity of his heart. Honest within, no duplicity, a simple man. Not simplistic, but a simple man. God was big and all of life was little. God was responsible for promotions and demotions, and all of life passed before his sovereign eyes. God saw in David the humility of a servant. He saw the heart of a shepherd, verse 72, and he saw hands of skill. He guided them with his skillful hands. He got involved. While you're doing surgery, I want to ask you two questions, and they just follow different stories. I want to ask you about your involvement in helping people. Andrew was riding on a subway. The 17-year-old youth was minding his own business when he was stabbed repeatedly in the stomach by attackers. 11 riders on the same car watched the stabbing, but not one came to assist the young man. Even after the thugs fled and the train had pulled out of the station as he lay in a pool of his own blood, not one of the 11 came to his side. Would you have? Same question. A little less dramatic, but equally shocking. Eleanor was shopping at Fifth Avenue, busy Manhattan in New York City. She tripped and broke her leg. Dazed and anguished and in shock, she called out for help from the sidewalk. Not for 2 minutes, not for 20 minutes, but for 40 minutes. 40 minutes on the sidewalk in New York City, broad daylight, as business executives and shoppers and students and merchants walked around her and stepped over her, completely ignoring her cries. After literally hundreds had passed by, a cab driver, obviously irritated, pulled over, hauled her into his taxi, and took her to a local hospital. Would you have stopped? David seems to qualify because he guided them with skillful hands. He got in there and got dirty. He got involved. Integrity doesn't throw around a lot of theoretical promises and toss them here and there and leave people with expectations. Integrity says, I care enough to get involved. Now, you can't meet the needs of the world. They are multiplied millions of needs, but you can maybe meet one or two in a month or two's time, huh? Do you? And I can't stop before I say directly, integrity also means that when I sense something wrong is happening, I stop it or I get out of the way so it doesn't disease me. It doesn't cause me the contagion of wrong. I guess the best book I read this year was not a Christian book. It was a book called The Mind of Watergate by Leo Rangel. The Compromise of Integrity is the subtitle. It's a great book. Rangel analyzes the mind of Nixon and his surrounding cronies during the Watergate era and before it to point out from a psychiatrist's point of view what was happening in the man's head during the time that all of those things were going on. Lifted from this book is a fine dialogue between Senator Baker and a young man named Herbert L. Porter, who was there during the early stages and was swept into the sewer of the whole thing. And in this inquisition, as it were, this question and answer dialogue, Baker tries to pursue the concern for integrity. Baker. Did you ever have any qualms about what you were doing, Mr. Porter? I am probing into your state of mind. Porter, uncomfortably, I was not the one to stand up in a meeting and say this should be stopped. I mean, I kind of drifted along. Baker, at any time did you ever think of saying, I do not think this is quite right. This is not quite the way it ought to be. Did you ever think of that? Porter, yes, I did. Baker, what did you do about it? Porter, I did not do anything. Baker, why didn't you? Porter, after evidence of much inner thought on his face, in all honesty, probably because of the fear of group pressure, of not being a team player. Let's learn a lesson from Watergate. Let's learn a lesson from Jonestown. Let's learn never to be forgotten lessons from those same situations that happen by the dozens every year. If you have to do wrong to stay on the team, you're on the wrong team. Get off or clean it up. Oh, well, Chuck, I mean, that's making waves. Integrity makes waves. Integrity makes no mean no, and yes mean yes, and making up one's mind regardless of the popular response. Well, surgery is painful. This year was adverse for some of you. It was prosperous for others. God beautifully has arranged a plan to bring us to a place of self-examination on a regular basis. You know that? because the fog of ecclesiastical liturgy has covered over the Lord's table, we've lost the simplicity of it. It is designed to make us think, child of God. God doesn't parade the elements in front of us so we can gulp down a piece of cracker and drink down some grape juice to go on our own merry way. No, he says that's what they did in Corinth. For that cause many of you are weak and sick and some of you have died. No, before you let that piece of pastry touch your tongue and before that liquid goes down your throat, you be sure you examine yourself. And then you may eat of that bread and drink of that cup. When you observe the table of the Lord Jesus, you are involved in the most serious and significant kind of worship in all of life. It is the perfect opportunity for any without Christ to receive Him. It is the perfect opportunity for there to be a cleansing of the tumors of sin, where the Spirit of God excises them one after another as they are laid out before His scalpel. You see, you must operate on yourself. And the Lord Jesus Christ promises that every one of those things you bring before Him that have no business in your life, He will take away and forgive you. May we bow together. We now enter this very serious time of worship. We must enter with a prepared heart. No one can come to this table with unwashed hands. It is heresy. It is heresy to take the elements that reflect the body and blood of our Lord Jesus Christ with a heart that is not clean before Him. I warmly and compassionately invite you who come today without Jesus Christ to receive Him now and partake with us as a brand new babe in the family. And child of God, I must warn you that you must be sure you are clean, having confessed to Him those things He has pointed out to you in this message, before you partake with others. I must add, if you refuse to do that, you must please let the elements pass, lest you drink judgment unto yourself. This will be a time of quietness. We will later leave in absolute silence. Our visiting will happen outside, but in the quietness and darkness of this room, we will worship and pray together. Our Father, our God, we have been stimulated with the truth of Your Word. We have reflected on our adverse times this year. We thank You for sustaining us in grace. We now turn in worship, and having analyzed our own level of integrity, we find ourselves in need of cleansing, refreshment. We pray that You will do that now. We love You, we adore You, we lay our lives before You, Father, because of Jesus Christ. In the name of Jesus Christ, the Lord, we pray. Amen.
2: 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And Nehemiah's story was written for you. 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And what Nehemiah did has been studied by leaders ever since. Chuck Swindoll brings that story to life in his remarkable book, Hand Me Another Brick. 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
6: With SRN News, I'm Ron Taylor. The head of the World Health Organization is seeking to reassure residents of the Spanish island of Tenerife, worried about the anticipated arrival there of a hantavirus-stricken cruise ship. He issued a direct message to them Saturday, stressing the virus is not like another COVID. The MV Hondui has more than 100 passengers and crew on board. More than a dozen earthquakes shook Brawley, California last night, including a 4.4 magnitude that was felt across Southern California's inland area. The quakes come a day after a series of earthquakes greater than a 3.0 struck near the Redlands. All the quakes have been occurring recently close to the San Andreas fault line, but not on the fault itself. The National Retail Federation projecting record spending this Mother's Day, from flowers to spa days. Americans expected to spend some $38 billion on this year's Mother's Day activities. This is SRN News.
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8: Your 100.7 The Word AccuWeather forecast. Today will be partly sunny and cooler with a high of 62. Tonight will be clear with a low of 42. Tomorrow is expected to be partly sunny and pleasant, reaching a high of 79. By Tuesday, we can anticipate partly sunny skies and very warm conditions with a high of 82. Wednesday will be mostly cloudy and warm with temperatures approaching the record high of 84 set in 1941. Expect some breeziness in the afternoon with a high of 82. I'm AccuWeather meteorologist Joe Lundberg for 100.7 The Word.
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10: 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What is the destiny?
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16: 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It's Kevin McCullough, Monday through Friday, on That Kevin Show. And now, from the Connors and Sullivan Broadcast Studios, the man who is not what he wants to be, but is way grateful that he's not who he used to be, here,
21: to have you with us for the Thursday edition. It is always a pleasure to welcome you. I am so grateful for every single one of you listening. 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I'm full of thanksgiving. 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That's the goal of why That Kevin Show exists. So we're grateful. 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Subscribe to That Kevin Show and tell your friends. It's a lot of fun. We have some breaking news at the top of the show today here. Iran thinks that it's tricking and fooling the world. This is why they have yet to surrender. They believe that they are able to bait and switch. They believe that they are able to bluff the president of the United States. They believe that they are able to do all kinds of things that they're not really able to do. But they think they can. And their latest scheme has been this: sanctioned tankers that have been dressed up and disguised as Iraqi vessels are trying to move hundreds of millions of dollars in Iranian crude as President Donald Trump doubles down on the blockade, squeezing Tehran's oil lifeline, according to maritime intelligence. The intelligence claims that a group of U.S. sanctioned tankers were falsifying their location data to come off as anchored off of Iraq while secretly loading Iranian oil at Iranian ports. And there's all this technical stuff about which ships are doing this. This came as Trump said Wednesday that he'll keep Iran under a naval blockade until it agrees to a deal that addresses U.S. concerns about the nuclear program. You don't get to keep the nuclear dust. You don't get to keep the uranium. We get to take it all. You cannot be trusted, and we don't trust you. The U.S. administration has demanded that Iran dismantle the uranium enrichment program, while Tehran maintains that enrichment is a sovereign right and non-negotiable, leaving little room for compromise.

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2: Intelligence is saying that more than 24 tankers are confined west of Hormuz as of Wednesday, with the blockade cutting Iran oil loadings. Now, here's how the mullahs, the real ugly guys in Iran, are responding to it. Iran's Mohammad Ghalibaf slammed U.S. policymakers Wednesday, including Secretary Scott Bessent, over the impacts of the U.S. blockade. The parliamentary speaker cited junk evidence and blamed the Treasury for pushing up oil prices. If it's such junk evidence, then why are you commenting on it? And then Ghalibaf went on X and said, 3 days in and no well has exploded. 3 days in since when? You've been blockaded since April 13th, pal. You can try to push off your propaganda, but it's not working. Anyway, so that their latest scheme has been uncovered. Pretend to be Iraqi ships, fill up with oil, and still try to get through the blockade. Guess who's on to them? Yeah. And it would have been like $800 million in earnings that they would have gotten had they been able to be successful. So, very interesting situation there. And Iran's leader, we're getting reports, has resurfaced. Despite questions about his health, and he's signaling no retreat on the core military programs. Ayatollah Mojtaba Khamenei, while reportedly in questionable health, issued a statement online. This is the way they've been doing it, because I think the dude can't chew vegetables. But whoever's posing as him vows the Islamic Republic would protect its nuclear and missile capabilities and draws a hard line as tensions remain high. Khamenei also escalated his rhetoric against, well, whoever did it, against Washington, saying the only place for the American military in the Persian Gulf is at the bottom of its waters. By Allah's help and power, the bright future of the Persian Gulf region will be a future without America, one serving the progress, comfort, and prosperity of its people. We and our neighbors across the waters of the Persian Gulf and the Gulf of Oman share a common destiny. Foreigners who come from thousands of kilometers away to act with greed and malice have no place in it except at the bottom of its waters. The dude is surrounded and he's a vegetable. I don't think he's writing these things. And the guys that are so desperate for power, they think this is the way to project it. He said the foreigners who greedily commit evil in the Middle East from thousands of kilometers away have no place in it except depths of waters. 90 million brave and honorable Iranian compatriots consider all of the capabilities of identity, spirituality, humanity, science, industry, and basic and new technologies, from nano and bio to nuclear and missile, as their national capital, and will guard them like water, land, and air. That is so odd to hear him say. Because I think that 90 million Iranians would dump Khamenei and would throw him over a boat in a heartbeat. They've not been allowed to. They've been told that they're not going to be allowed to. They have had guns pointed in their faces and said, don't say that you would like to. He sure is confident of the people of Iran, when I don't know that they're confident in him at all. Kevin McCullough asking, how do we live? Coming up next.
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0: on Wolf. 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
7: In a world where more and more people decide what's right and wrong based on how they feel, what happens when feelings become the only moral standard? If emotions alone define truth, then who decides why? Here he is from New York, that Kevin McCullough.
8: All right, Kevin McCullough. I said it at the beginning of the last segment. I'm going to say it throughout the show today. I'm so grateful for you, friend, for you being there, for you telling others, for us continuing to have stations added to the show and new places getting our conversations every day. And I just want you to know, without you, none of it would be possible. We're very, very grateful. Grateful to God, grateful to you. And, I'm grateful that we get to every day think collectively about how we live in, today's circumstances. We live in a culture that is obviously saturated with self, saturated with everything about pleasing ourselves. And so to say that we love God, that we read his word, that we want to follow him is an unusual thing, to say the least. So how do we stay on that mission, given the culture that we're in? That's what we discuss in this segment every single day. Mark Hollenbach is back with us, from the Phoenix area. Camelback Christian Church is his church in Scottsdale, Arizona. And, we'll tell you more about how you can connect with them in a bit. But Mark, we've been looking at what you've called the biblical attribute of God's power. And we have seen some really amazing applications each day. We're going to 2 Corinthians today. What are we going to see here?
9: Well, today we're going to look at where Paul deals with his issue, what he called his thorn in the flesh. And people have, over 2,000 years, have said, what was Paul dealing with? We're never told. He never tells us what he was dealing with. But that's not really the issue. The issue is what God told him in light of that thorn in the flesh. And what God told him was, my power is made perfect in weakness. And it's just a law of God, as true as the law of gravity, that my power is made perfect in weakness. I want to give that some context. Let's read a little bit out of 2 Corinthians 10,
8: sure,
9: where Paul received these incredible revelations, and then I'm going to pick it up in the middle of verse 7 in 2 Corinthians 10, where he says this, therefore, in order to keep me from becoming conceited, I was given a thorn in my flesh, a messenger of Satan, to torment me. Three times I pleaded with the Lord to take it away from me, but he said, my grace is sufficient for you, for my power is made perfect in weakness. Therefore, I will boast all the more gladly about my weaknesses so that Christ's power may rest on me. That is why, for Christ's sake, I delight in weaknesses, in insults, in hardships, in persecutions, in difficulties, and then this statement, for when I am weak, then I am strong. And, yeah, just that amazing statement that the Lord revealed to Paul, my grace is sufficient for you, for my power is made perfect in weakness. And, oh, it tends to flip the coin over as to the way we tend to want to deal with our weaknesses and our thorns in the flesh, so to speak. We want to get rid of them. And especially, as Paul calls it here, a torment, to torment me. And so just a couple things to as far as takeaways and truths that we can pick up from this. First one, grace over relief. God often answers prayer by providing grace to endure rather than removing the hardship. And I want the relief. You know, I want to take the aspirin. I want the pain medication. And that's kind of what Paul went to God with. I want the relief. And God came back with, because it sounds reasonable. It sounds reasonable to me. Yeah, even Jesus in the garden, what is it? If it be thy will, if it be thy will, may this cup pass from me. But he said, but not my will, but thy will. And so Paul learns this lesson, my grace, my power is made perfect in weakness. I'll stop there, let you comment and weigh in a little bit here.
8: Well, I think that, you know, weakness is one of those things. It's weakness is the pain, suffering for the believer is the toughest thing that I ever have to field questions about. Because
9: absolutely.
8: It's if God is good, then why do his people suffer?
9: Right.
8: And I lost my mom to cancer when I was 17. My wife lost her mom to cancer when she was in her mid 20s. There's a degree of suffering that we are never fully going to be able to explain or to understand, but to know that Christ's power is being perfected in us at least gives me some hope that there's purpose for that.
9: Yes, absolutely. And I, To me, that's the lesson here that Paul learned in this story, with his thorn in the flesh, that God is in this, that Paul, basically getting, you know, what you had said, you know, the purpose in the weakness, it's not a hindrance, but a requirement for God's power to be fully manifested in our lives. Exactly what you're talking about.
8: Right.
9: You know, kind of what is weakness in this context? In this context, it's something Paul can't control. And we tend to be control freaks. You know, we want to control everything in our lives. And this is something Paul, and I think Paul's personality, I think we can pick up on that very quickly. He wanted, and there's nothing wrong with that. But Paul can't control this. There wasn't a cure for it. He couldn't hire an attorney. He couldn't call the police. It's something in Paul's life that will remain, at least for the time being. And so Paul is faced with the question, how can anything good come from this thorn in the flesh? You know, Paul wanted strength on his terms. But if we're going to fight and win the battles that the Lord has in store, they must be fought with his strength, on his terms, not on my strength, not on our strength, but on his strength and his terms. And that's getting back to the statement again, what the Lord says to Paul, my grace is sufficient for you. And I've been in ministry a few decades now, and how many times I've been in hospital rooms and, you know, praying for people's healing and you know, life and death matters, and just pray this prayer over people that God's grace is sufficient for this. We might want the healing, but we don't know exactly what you're talking about as far as, you know, your mom and your wife's mom, and we don't know God's purposes and plans. And we don't. Yeah. So, absolutely. That's grace is sufficient for what we face.
8: And I can add that for those of you listening, that it may sound trite, it isn't. I absolutely know that even though there has been suffering and pain in seasons of my life, I also absolutely know that when I have used that opportunity to lean into God, to turn toward him, to say, this isn't about me. This is about what I need to learn from you. That grace has come flooding in, that the sufficiency, it hasn't erased all of the sorrow or all of the pain, but it has given me a foundation to believe and to know and to walk with that goes far beyond, any human comfort or level of, you know, encouragement or anything like that I've ever experienced. And that may sound, absolutely, like I said, very counterintuitive, but I know that it's true, Mark.
9: Right.
8: I know that
9: right.
8: It's true. And I think one of the hardest things for non-believers to be able to dispute is the fact that God is active and that he's at work and that there are answers to prayers that he answers every single day, and yep, that he can for them too.
9: Yep. Yeah, Job, you know, Job, after all that happened to Job, Job never got the answer to the why question.
8: Right.
9: Why all that happened. What Job got at the end of the book, Job got God's presence.
8: Which is better than why.
9: Exactly.
8: It's better than why.
9: That is exact, and you know, that is always better than the answer to the why question.
8: Yeah.
9: God's presence in whatever we
8: think. The answer to the why question we think we need. We don't.
9: Right.
8: We just need the power source.
9: Absolutely.
8: And when we're plugged into God, then that overcomes all of it. All right. Wow, what a fantastic first 4 days. We wrap all this up tomorrow looking at 1 Peter, a couple of different passages there. Mark, I can't wait to see what we do in that. And thank you for this very convicting week and challenge of helping us think along these lines.
9: Thank you, Kevin. Look forward to tomorrow.
8: You got it. Kevin McCullough coming right back from New York. Don't go away.

0: With SRN News, I'm Ron Taylor. Iran's Revolutionary Guard Navy has warned of a heavy assault on one of the U.S. bases in the region if Iranian oil tankers or commercial vessels are attacked. Iranian State TV reporting the warning a day after the U.S. struck two Iranian oil tankers. Meanwhile, Bahrain says it has arrested dozens linked to Iran's Revolutionary Guard. The Persian Gulf country hosts the U.S. Navy regional headquarters. Britain is deploying a warship to the Middle East to protect commercial ships in the Strait of Hormuz once hostilities end. Diplomacy continues as several countries call for a sustainable agreement to end the war. More than a dozen earthquakes shook Brawley, California late last night, including a 4.4 magnitude quake that was felt across Southern California's inland area. The quakes come a day after a series of quakes rocked the area near the Redlands. This is SRN News.
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2: Your 100.7 The Word AccuWeather forecast. Today will be partly sunny and cooler with a high of 62. Tonight will be clear with a low of 42. Tomorrow is expected to be partly sunny and pleasant, reaching a high of 79. By Tuesday, we can anticipate partly sunny skies and very warm conditions with a high of 82. Wednesday will be mostly cloudy and warm with temperatures approaching the record high of 84 set in 1941. Expect some breeziness in the afternoon with a high of 82. I'm AccuWeather meteorologist Joe Lundberg for 100.7 The Word.
3: 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You're special because she's special. The Word reminds you to be grateful for mom. And why not tell her right now? 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

0: being here. And thank you, thank you, thank you. Man, I'm full of Thanksgiving today. It's like Thanksgiving Day at That Kevin Show. And why not? We have such good things to be thankful for. But I just before I went on the mic here, I just got notified that we got another 18 kids taken care of yesterday for our campaign for food for the poor, meaning 18 more kids are now going to eat two meals a day and have clean drinking water, all the clean drinking water they can handle for the coming year. And friends, when I think about this and I say, wow, what an incredible thing that people have done. We are at 932 children, and I would like to get to 1,000 children before the end of the week. If we just had a few more people step up and say, yeah, I can do $75 and take care of a child for the coming year. Imagine being able to say that as a community, we helped 1,000 children be fed 2,000 meals, two meals a day for all of 2027 and clean drinking water, or all of 2026 and clean drinking water as much as they need, when many of them don't have any ability to do anything other than that. They don't have clean water supplies. They don't have clean food supplies. They don't have people making them the kind of food that they need. So it's very, very excellent that we have helped feed 932 children. And friends, let's go. 68 kids. That's all we've got. That's all we've got to hit that 1,000 child mark. How many of you could do something right now? 855-907-4673. 855-907-4673. I would love to see 1,000 children be fed and given clean drinking water for the coming year. It would make my heart so happy. And my kids, they hear me talking about this because the show, you know, I'm on right now as they're getting out of school, and when their mom's picking them up, sometimes they're listening to the show and they ask me later and they said, Dad, how close are we getting? And to know that we're, you know, 68 kids away, I don't want to leave one of them out. And by the way, friends, if you are one of these people that your company would like to do something significant for humanitarian reasons, it's a $5,100 gift to get us there. There are companies that will, you know, maybe you run a small business and you're looking for a tax write-off of some sort. $5,100, we'll get there. But I need you to help us. So if you can do $75 and feed one child, if you can do $5,100 and feed all 68 kids, we need both and everything in between. I think someone gave a gift yesterday of close to $1,300. That's huge. If we just had four more of you, we would get there. But please, please, please consider, ask yourself right now, is there a way, call your spouse, is there a way that we could right now care for, you know, and fill in the blank, however many kids you think you might want to do? Because getting to 1,000 kids would be just mind-blowing. Just a crazy, good, happy experience. Because think about, and I've been there, by the way, friends. I don't know that I've told this story in the last few days, but I've been with Food for the Poor in the countries where they work. Several of them. Haiti, Jamaica, colleagues of mine have been in Guatemala, El Salvador, some of the places where Honduras. So we go and we see with our own eyes the good that they're doing. But having said that, what's really cool about this is that when I did see, one year that this one town that we were at, and we drove out of the town in our little, you know, four wheel drive bus to get up to the mountain. We drove as far as we could. We got out and had to walk. I think it was another like 2 miles. Into the wilderness. When we got to the town where it was, there was this old pastor who was trying to run a school class, and he had about six or eight kids, most of them little girls, cute little Haitian girls wearing, you know, like little yellow dresses, probably the only clothes that they owned. And he was, you know, sitting, they were all sitting on little, you know, wood stubs, and he's trying to help them memorize something. And we went into the town, which was just a few hundred feet away. And, you know, the town, it's hard to describe it as a town because the homes were just garbage kind of coupled together with zinc roofing. And it was very neat. Everything was very kind of in order, but it was not appropriate. So, and they didn't have clean drinking water. They had this nasty, nasty little watering hole that I saw dogs and stuff in, and I was like, ah. And that's where the kids go and get their water. So we came back, and when I was just down in New York at the time, and we did a whole campaign. We got them a water filtration system, and we got all the kids on the feeding program. And I went back a year later. Friends, you should have seen the difference in that town. It was like a real home town. And they had extended the road all the way into the town over that period of time. It filled my heart up. It made me cry. That's what we're doing. We're feeding and giving clean drinking water to people. 855-907-4673. 855-907-4673. 855-907-4673. Kevin McCullough coming right back.
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9: Here he is from New York. That Kevin. Kevin McCullough.
0: Welcome back. It's That Kevin Show from Times Square. So glad to have you with us and always thankful that you are interested in assisting us in what we're doing by trying to help feed those who are hungry and get clean drinking water to those who are desperately thirsty.
10: No tenía una bolsa de atol sobre la mesa. No tenía una cantidad de frijoles. No tenía maíz.
11: Before, I didn't have rice. I didn't have beans. I couldn't give my children anything. And since they opened the door of the center, I now have food at my table. And I am not crying out of sadness. I am crying because I'm so thankful and happy.
0: This is the story that we hear time and time again from people that Food for the Poor have been helping. And friends, you by extension have been part of that help. If you've already helped us feed several hundred children this spring, thank you for your generosity. But Paul Jacobs from Food for the Poor, we know of at least 243 additional kids that are hungry, that are just as hungry as the original group that we were trying to help. And now we want to try to rush aid to them as well.
12: 243 children hungry, acute, severe malnutrition, not eating every day. 243 children whose lives, their futures, and their physical health have been compromised because of abject poverty and because they do not eat every day. 243 futures that have been put on hold for nothing more than simply not necessarily lack of government intervention, which is certainly an issue there, lack of education, which is certainly an issue. No, it's just the fact that they need food. They need to be able to eat, and they need to be able to have water, safe water that is not making them sick with every sip. And you're accessing that dream, that prayer right now with every generous gift. You're helping hundreds of parents like Maria Maribel, who says, I'm not crying tears of sadness because I've been helped. This is tears of joy. And those tears still stain our shirts when we think about it, because to be honest with you, how many years did she watch her children go without? And your gift right now, generous, compassionate gift to provide either $150 for two children like Maria Maribel's or a $300 gift for four children. Every size gift that you give, any type of gift that you give, regardless of what size, it's going to turn around and help twice as many children because of a match right now. But please, we need you to help us with any amount of these 243 kids. I dare say if you want to provide for all 243, we welcome you to do that. But we know it's going to take a lot of you doing the best that you can to help these next few hundred children eat every day.
0: I am so grateful for those of you that have jumped in and said, hey, I want to help. Some of you, it's the first time you've ever done it. And I'm going to tell you, as someone who's been giving to Food for the Poor for over 20 years, the joy doesn't get smaller. The more you do, the more the joy you have, because I've seen with my own eyes, I've had the humbling privilege of traveling with Paul and some of the team from Food for the Poor to some of the places that we've helped. And I've watched with my own eyes as communities have literally been transformed. You may not have heard Paul and I talk about a little town called Kadwa, but it's this little town outside of Port-au-Prince. You drive for about 185 days, and when you get to the end of it, I'm kidding. It seems like that's that long. But when you get to the end of that road, the road just stops, and then you walk another 2 miles, and then you're eventually kind of into the area where the town of Kadwa is, or at least was. And you go and you see what this little town is dealing with, and lack of clean water, lack of food, lack of electricity, a lot of problems on a lot of different levels. And you come back, as I did, and you challenge your listeners, hey, let's get them some clean drinking water. Let's get them a food program for the kids. And you do that. And then you go back a year later or 2 years later, and you see the difference that it's made. The kids that were listless and kind of just barely existing are running around playing. And they're squealing and they're saying, "Mister, come taste my delicious water." And I'm like, I've never heard water described as delicious before, but if what you've been drinking has stinky stuff in it, then, you know, clean water tastes pretty good. And at the end of the day, you see this entire, what I would call, flourishing community, which, friends, if we're not here as agents of the gospel to help people flourish, what are we here for? Why do we preach the gospel? So that they flourish spiritually. Well, Jesus said you have to help them flourish physically too, that we are to help feed those who are hungry. And that's what Food for the Poor does, unapologetically, gratefully, graciously, in the love of Christ with every child that they reach. But they make such a huge difference. And even across the greater Caribbean and Latin American arena, when Jamaica had its devastating hurricane this last year, the government of Jamaica reached out to Food for the Poor and said, would you spearhead the relief efforts? Because they knew they could trust Food for the Poor to do it right, to do it in a way that was most effective, and to get the most help to the most people as quickly as possible. That's the kind of folks we're talking about. And this is why they've become such a dear organization to me, and somebody that my whole family cares very much about, making sure that we're able to continue to help. We've talked a lot about the places like Haiti and Guatemala and El Salvador. The reason we talk about them is because there's no one that you turn on the mainstream media, they're not talking about this. They're forgotten to the rest of the world, but they're not forgotten to Jesus. They're not forgotten to the people that live there. And we can be literally the hands and feet of Jesus, bringing them this food, bringing them this clean water in a way that truly blesses them. And I would like to think that as we get deeper into spring and, you know, the resurrection of Jesus and the celebration of it is behind us, I would love to think that we still live in the light of that. That the power that raised him from the dead is the power that lives within us and is the power that exists so that we can make a difference. Again, this is why we're here. 855-907-4673, 855-907-4673. You can also go to thatkevinshow.com and click the banner at the top of the page. But when you give your gift, because of technology, you supply your information, the gift is processed, and literally within 24 to 48 hours, a child begins to eat because you gave today. Would you make that difference in that child's life right now? $75 will take care of one child. $150 would take care of two. $300 would care for four. And here's the thing. That doesn't even make sense. That's so silly, stupid good. We should be like running to the phone going, hey, I can't wait to do this. So would you do it? 855-907-4673. 855-907-4673. Or go to thatkevinshow.com.
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9: Serving it up with a no drink minimum. It's That Kevin Show.
0: All right, welcome back. It's That Kevin Show. Very glad to have you with us. We still have a big second hour straight ahead. And I want to say thank you to those of you that have done your part and been so generous in helping us get these children fed and given clean drinking water for the coming year. I'm touched by the outpouring of support and everything that you've done, the way you continue to do this. We passed our goal of 720 children, and we are now headed towards the goal of 1,000 children that we would like to help for the year. And every one of these kids is in need, desperate need of clean drinking water and two meals a day, all of which can be delivered for one child. It can all be delivered for the cost of $75. $75 gives a child 730 meals for the coming year and all the clean drinking water that they can handle. $75 does that. And I want to say thank you to those of you that have been so generous, because it has just shown through in ways that I don't think anybody expected. And when we're talking about, the number of kids that we've helped, and I just want to do the math real quick here. We're talking about having helped 783 kids thus far, and that's just so encouraging, so unbelievable, and so wonderful to be able to look back and say, hey, 784 kids have been helped because people were generous. People listened to the Holy Spirit talking to their heart and saying, hey, we want to make a difference. That means there's 216 kids left that we could still help. And we have until the end of this month. So I there's no reason why we can't do this. $75 will help feed one of them two meals per day for the coming year, 730 meals, and give them all the clean drinking water they can handle. And the clean drinking water is more important than the food in most regards. And then to add to that, not just one meal like a lot of feeding programs do, but to actually do two meals a day, and to give them the carbohydrates and the proteins and the vitamins that they need. Those are the three most important things their body needs. If you've been severely malnourished and starving, your body needs building blocks. And simple carbohydrates and simple proteins start building the cells. And then you add vitamins to that and you get kind of an immune buildup as well. And now you're talking about a kid that can actually grow. And when they can grow, they can go to school. And when they can go to school, they can learn. And when they learn, they can achieve more than the parents before them. And many of them return back to the places where they grew up to help make the world a better place for them. It is a wonderful program. My wife and I have been part of Food for the Poor for years, and I'm just asking you, take the plunge. Get involved. Give your heart away. Love on a kid. You may never know their name. They may never know yours. But 730 meals later and a whole year's worth of drinking water is going to make a huge difference for them. So just do that. Here's how you do it. 855-907-4673. 855-907-4673. Or you can go to thatkevinshow.com and click the big banner at the top of the page. It has a little girl's face on it. She looks very sad because she was before Food for the Poor got to her. But after Food for the Poor, she began to grow, and she's having a much better life now. But click that button at the top of the page at thatkevinshow.com. Be as generous as you can, and every gift given this hour will be matched by a very special friend of Food for the Poor, which is very cool, because if you give a $75 gift helping one kid, now two kids are going to eat. If you give a $150 gift helping two kids, now four kids are going to eat, because you give it this hour. 855-907-4673, 855-907-4673, 855-907-4673, or go to thatkevinshow.com, thatkevinshow.com, thatkevinshow.com.
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20: Kingdom Maritime Trade Operations Center says the attack Sunday caused a small fire on the ship, which was extinguished. The attack happened about 26 nautical miles northeast of Qatar's capital, Doha. The UKMTO says there was no report of casualties. It says it's the latest attack on vessels in the Persian Gulf since a shaky ceasefire stopped fighting between the United States and Iran. A hantavirus-stricken cruise ship with more than 140 people on board has arrived at Tenerife's Spain's Canary Islands off the coast of West Africa. The passengers and some of the crew were to disembark on the island under strict safety precautions. Authorities have said those who will disembark will have no contact with the local population. The WHO, Spanish authorities, and cruise company Oceanwide said no one on board is HIV positive. This is SRA.
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22: Your 100.7 The Word AccuWeather forecast. Today will be partly sunny and cooler with a high of 62. Tonight will be clear with a low of 42. Tomorrow is expected to be partly sunny and pleasant, reaching a high of 79. By Tuesday, we can anticipate partly sunny skies and very warm conditions with a high of 82. Wednesday will be mostly cloudy and warm with temperatures approaching the record high of 84 set in 1941. Expect some breeziness in the afternoon with a high of 82. I'm AccuWeather meteorologist Joe Lundberg for 100.7 The Word.
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2: Being inclusive? Who are you excluding by saying you're going to report crime? I'm dying to hear the explanation for this. Who are you being exclusive to by having the signs up? Because it doesn't seem to me that you're being exclusive to anybody except maybe people that would commit crime. So how does it make you more, you want criminals to actively commit crime in your community? And I don't understand how they say removing the signs is contributing to evidence-based public safety. Neighborhood watch programs by nature are evidence-based. By nature, you say something when you see something. There was a person that broke into that house. We watched him jimmy the lock on the door and go in. You're an eyewitness to the crime. You are actually some of the public evidence that could be used in the case to prosecute the crime. Now get this. This is the scary part. And for those of you that live in Ann Arbor, I'm so sorry. The decision to remove the signs was made in a unanimous 10-0 city council vote. The city said the move is fostering trust, belonging, and welcoming neighborhoods for all residents and visitors. Friends, there is no reason for a neighborhood to be unwelcoming if they have a neighborhood crime watch sign up. In fact, I think because you have neighborhood crime watch signs up, you can have a few more street parties. You can have a little more fun. Because you feel safe. You feel like there's an understanding that crime will be held accountable. This simply doesn't make any sense at all. Ann Arbor Mayor Christopher Taylor, a Democrat, further explained the decision in an official video released by the city and set to music. Well, as long as they set it to music, that must solve all the problems. Taylor said that, frankly, neighborhood watch signs are expressions of exclusion. How? How, Mayor Taylor, is that even true? This is nonsense. This is crazy talk. The resolution to remove the signs passed the city council read that neighborhood watch programs were often rooted in assumptions about who did and did not belong in a neighborhood. Yeah, criminals don't belong in my neighborhood. He went on to say that it reinforces race-based hypervigilance. Stop it! Some of the neighborhoods that you took those neighborhood watch signs down from were the same race of the people that are committing the crime. Stop it! Reinforcing race-based vigilance. Neighborhood watch signs don't accuse people, friends. They're just telling people that if you're going to do something bad, that you will be reported, promoting race-based hypervigilance. Black people seeing a black person do a crime, somehow that's race-based. Stop it. Kevin McCullough coming right back.
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1: All right, welcome. It is Thursday. That Kevin Show, thatkevinshow.com for all things related. And you know that we take time out of almost every show to talk about something practical. But on Thursdays, I love it because we get to set aside the newspaper for just a second and say, hey, how can we be a better parent or grandparent this week? One little principle, attribute, area of interest that we can focus on. And Shelley Goldberg helps us with that every week. She's the former parenting reporter for New York One. And if you're joining us from anywhere else in the country, that is not a TV station that you can get anywhere except in New York City. Shelley, you're around these parts, you're famous. Everybody says, oh, Shelley Goldberg. Yeah, I know her, New York One. But I'm appreciative that you come on and that you help us with these things. And I love today's topic. What are we going to talk about?
2: Kevin, we're going to talk about how do you encourage a love of reading with your kids. And the reason that reading and the love of reading is so important, yes, it teaches us about life. It teaches us about ourselves, for sure. But if your kids feel connected to reading, that warm embrace literally will get them through the toughest times in their life. You know, when life is difficult, when there's a setback, when they're lonely, if they can curl up with a book, that can be a major change, a major comfort. So we want to really develop kids who love to read. And I'm hoping that over Christmas and over the New Year's, Kevin, hopefully there was a lot of reading in your house. Maybe you read A Christmas Carol or the poem Twas the Night Before Christmas. Maybe your kids got books as gifts, gave books as gifts. But we're moving into 2026, and I'm going to give you some great tips on how you can really encourage that with your kids.
1: All right.
2: Number one, you want to create a space, a reading space. Mom and Dad, it doesn't have to be a special room. It can be tents. It can be a fort. You want some cushions. You want a little corner. Maybe you put up a plaque that says Jonathan's Reading Room. But give them a space. It's great if the books are accessible, you know, to their height. But again, even if you're doing it with a comforter or a blanket, it's going to be wonderful. Two, go to the library often. Mom and Dad, that's once a week if you can, but a lot, not once a year. There's great things going on in a library. There's story time. There's book clubs. There's the librarian who can recommend books. So many things happening. So put it on your radar and incorporate it into your life. Bookstores also, if you can afford it and spend the money, go to the bookstores on a Saturday and just sprawl out on the floor and let your kids go through the books, and maybe you leave the bookstore with one new book. Three, connect what your kids are reading to the real world. So if they're reading about farm animals, go visit a farm, Mom and Dad. They love firefighters, go to the local fire department. But try to connect it to things that you see that they're interested in. Be a great role model. Kevin, I know that you are. I have no question. And you want to have books in every room. So that means cookbooks in the kitchen. The books are not just on the bookshelf. There's magazines, there's books. I mean, yes, they're organized. You know, they're not just all over the floor, but have books everywhere. You want to talk about what you're reading. So maybe, Kevin, at dinner, you say to Jonathan, do you know what I found out today? Do you know what I found fascinating in this book I was reading or in this article I was reading? You talk about what you're reading and how it's impacted your life and how it's made you think about something in a whole new way. Six, encourage relatives and friends to give your kids books as gifts for their birthday, for the holidays, but let them know that would be a good thing, along with, you know, toys they might want to give, but certainly you welcome books for your kids. Seven, read books in crazy places, Kevin, or unusual places, or in an unusual way. That means a flashlight under the covers. It means maybe a picnic. You're out on the picnic blanket. Dress up as a character from the book. Have your kids act out the story or read to grandma on FaceTime, but try and do it in an interesting and a novel way. Eight, let your kids choose. Kevin, you might want to encourage your kids to read the books that you loved as a child, and that's wonderful. But if you see that your kids love humorous books or books about space, go there. Let them move in the direction that's interesting to them. Nine, read aloud together. Even if your child is a great reader, it's the connection, it's the closeness, it's sitting next to you and feeling safe and warm. So if your child is a great reader, you read one line of the book, they read the next, or they read one page, you read the next. Those are memories you make forever, and that connection is really building a child that's going to love, love, love reading. 10, if you can, subscribe to age-appropriate magazines. There's nothing more exciting for a child than to get mail that's addressed to them, right? Right? Very powerful stuff, all right? 11, think outside the box. Maybe your child enjoys reading the nutritional labels on the milk carton, or maybe what they love to read are the instructions, you know, the game instructions. But you might have a quirky kid that loves reading things that, you know, are more than or in addition to a book. Encourage it. Encourage storytelling. So, Kevin, sit around the table and you might say, tonight's my time, my turn. Once upon a time, and then Kevin begin telling a short story. And then the next night, it's your daughter's responsibility or her turn to come up with a story. But encourage storytelling around the table, because that really is part of the foundation that builds readers. Travel with books. Don't always rely on the tablet or the phone. Travel with books wherever you go, dentist's office, doctor's office, you're going to another city, make sure you have books. And in the end, Kevin, raising lifelong readers, so much of it is about the connection your child is making to the person they're reading with.
1: Hmm.
2: By the way, with young children, you know, if you have toddlers, they're going to ask you to reread their favorite book at least 1,000 times. Do it. Because young children love that. They love the repetition. Kevin, your thoughts?
1: And sometimes just change up some of the story just to see if they're paying attention. I'm kidding. No, we're short on time, but great stuff. And I'm very blessed because my kids, depending on the interest, they do have a love of reading, especially my daughter. She's almost insatiable. And she and her mom did have many of those moments where they would sit and read together and sometimes even still do. So it's kind of fun to watch that all take place. Shelley Goldberg, always appreciate you. Thank you so much.
2: Thank you, Kevin.
1: Kevin McCullough coming back from Times Square. It's That Kevin Show. Don't go away.
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8: Bible.
0: Serving it up with a no-drink minimum. It's that Kevin Show.
1: All right, Kevin McCullough, glad to have you with us. Welcome back. It's always I'm always grateful to have you with us. And we get to do some fun things here, like dispel some of the rumors about President Trump.
9: Are you expecting to name another Supreme Court justice? The speculation is that Justice Alito will step down this summer.
10: Well, in many ways, I have to tell you, while it's an honor, I think he is one of the great justices of all time. So, you know, it'd be nice to say now I have somebody for 40 years. Justice Alito is an unbelievable justice and a brilliant justice. And he gets the country. He does what's right for the country. It's the law, and he goes by it as much as anybody, but he gets to the point that's good for our country. So, you know, when you tell me that, one way you should be, oh, I'm thrilled, but he's so good.
9: But, I mean, if there is a vacancy, do you have a short list of people that you would
10: name?
9: Yeah, you do.
10: I do.
9: Do you expect that we will see change by year end?
10: You mean on the Supreme Court?
9: Yes.
10: I don't know. I think Justice Alito is in very good physical health, as you mentioned his name.
9: Well, what about Clarence Thomas? I'm just thinking about the oldest Republicans.
10: Look, you know, there's a theory. You reach a certain age and you give up your seat to if you have the president. Well, look what happens to Justice Ginsburg. She was not exactly a young woman. The election was taken. They had a Democrat who could have appointed a liberal justice. And the liberals do stick together. There's one thing about those justices. They stick together like glue, not like the Republicans. But she decided that she was going to live forever. And about 2 minutes after the election, she went out and I got to appoint somebody. So, you know, you make the case that at a certain time, you give it up so that you can have a justice. You know, the average is like 40 years. It's a long time. So that your ideology, your policies, your everything would be of the kind that we like. But it's probably not easy to give up for people, you know? They reach.
1: I like the fact that this guy just speaks in just normal, everyday language. And he's exactly right. There's a lot of preening and posturing and positioning. I'm going to make this prediction. I don't think Justice Alito is going to give up his seat. He seems to be still kind of on the young side. Certainly very capable, certainly seems to be in good physical health. And I think the same is true of Clarence Thomas. They've both been there since, Alito was under George W. Bush. Thomas has been there since Reagan. And I just think that we're talking about or George H.W. Bush, that era at least. And I just think you're talking about two really, really strong constitutionally minded people. But yeah, Maria, trust me, he's got a short list of folks. One last legal note for the president tonight. The federal appeals court that would have been in line in the Second Circuit to take up Donald Trump's request to rehear the appeal of his $83 million judgment in the defamation case brought against E. Jean Carroll, they've passed on. So now Trump can appeal that case directly to the Supreme Court. And for all of the people that continue to say that, he's been convicted of certain crimes that he's never been convicted of, this is good news for the president. And I think that they probably will hear that very soon. She brought the charges like 35, 40, 50 years later, after supposedly everything happened, and had no witnesses and no evidence and no anything else. But she did have, you know, some, shall we say, activist judges on her side. Kevin McCullough, thank you for being here. We will see you next time.

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3: With SRN News, I'm Ron Taylor. The British military says a bulk carrier caught fire after being hit by an unknown projectile just off the coast of Qatar. The United Kingdom Maritime Trade Operations Center says the attack Sunday caused a small fire on the ship, which was extinguished. The attack happened about 26 nautical miles northeast of Qatar's capital, Doha. The UK MTO says there were no reported casualties. It's the latest attack on vessels in the Persian Gulf since a shaky ceasefire stopped fighting between the United States and Iran. A hantavirus-stricken cruise ship with more than 140 people on board has arrived at Tenerife in Spain's Canary Islands off the coast of West Africa. The passengers and some of the crew are to disembark on the island under strict safety precautions. Authorities have said those who will disembark will have no contact with the local population. Three people have died since the outbreak, and five who were left on the ship had the antivirus. This is SRN News.
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5: Your 100.7 The Word AccuWeather forecast. Today will be partly sunny and cooler with a high of 62. Tonight will be clear with a low of 42. Tomorrow is expected to be partly sunny and pleasant, reaching a high of 79. By Tuesday, we can anticipate partly sunny skies and very warm conditions with a high of 82. Wednesday will be mostly cloudy and warm with temperatures approaching the record high of 84 set in 1941. Expect some breeziness in the afternoon with a high of 82. I'm AccuWeather meteorologist Joe Lundberg for 100.7 The Word.
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6: Has Jerusalem ever been a safe place to live? No. It's funny, the name Yerushalem means city of peace, but it's been everything but that. But it will be that when Jesus comes and he rules in Jerusalem, it will be the city of peace.
7: On today's Word, Pastor Brett Metter and the impact of the Prince of Peace.
6: 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That's going to happen. The Lord shall be king over all the earth.
7: From our study of a book full of visions, Zechariah chapter 14 brings us to the final vision of God's plan, where the Lord ultimately intervenes in human history to reconcile to himself all peoples in the coming day of the Lord. In today's Word, Pastor Brett Metter takes one last look at the last chapter of Zechariah, resulting in the ultimate peace to Jerusalem.
6: Zechariah 14:1. Behold, the day of the Lord cometh. The day of the Lord, I want to make sure you understand, the day of the Lord is not a single day, but it's talking about a time period where God intervenes in humanity and their future and also judging them for their past. You know, the Bible is an amazing story. It starts with, you know, God creating the heavens and the earth, and the keys and the title deed is given to humanity by God. And God, you know, gave humanity a perfect earth without sin and gave Adam and Eve instructions on how to deal with the earth and live on the earth. But it took about 10 seconds, and the very one thing they weren't supposed to do, they did. Human nature is to sin. So when Adam and Eve sinned, the world, you know, entered into a fallen state, death, disease, suffering, sorrow, sadness. And then the rest of the Bible is God fixing our flub up. We messed up, we blew it, and the Lord says, okay, I'm going to reconcile humanity back to myself. And that's the story of the gospel, where God becomes a man, lives among us, lives the perfect life, dies on the cross for our sins. And then after he rose from the grave, he ascended. But before he ascended, he said, I'm going to come back. I'm going to come a second time. And that's when I'm going to intervene into all the death and dying and sin and evil. And I'm going to reconcile not just all people, but the Jews specifically. The Lord has a plan to reconcile the Jewish people to himself. And that's going to be really this day of the Lord. So if you're wondering about the time frame, I believe it's very clear and simple. The next thing on the list of things to do, the rapture of the church, to take his church out before he pours out his wrath on a Christ-rejecting sinful world. And so the day of the Lord really begins, the rapture of the church, that kind of kicks off the day of the Lord. When the Lord intervenes, he pours out his wrath on a Christ-rejecting sinful world, 7 years of tribulation. And then during that time called the tribulation, Israel will be saved, and they'll come out of Zion. Zion is where? Jerusalem. Zion is Jerusalem, but it's also even more exactingly the Temple Mount, and kind of including the Mount of Olives area. But the Temple Mount is kind of the epicenter of all these things. And so that's where Christ is going to rule, and he has a covenant with them, like this verse says, to take away their sins. So one of the final outcomes of the day of the Lord, if you would, is the Jews will be restored in good standing with God during the time at the end of the tribulation when Christ returns. They'll be, you know, back in business. But there's another part of the day of the Lord that's a little more ominous and should be a little concerning for many. And that is, one of the results is that God's going to judge the world. And how is he going to judge the world? Well, Isaiah chapter 2, verse 17 tells us exactly how God's going to do this in the tribulation period and when he returns, the second coming of Christ. What he's going to do, according to Isaiah, and the loftiness of man shall be bowed down, and the haughtiness of men shall be made low, and the Lord alone shall be exalted in that day. The ultimate final fulfillment of the prophecies concerning the day of the Lord that's mentioned here in the very first phrase of our chapter will come at the end of history when God, with all-powerful, all-knowing power, will punish the evil, unrepentant sinners of the earth that refuse to repent and refuse to be saved. So, chapter 14, verse 1, behold, the day of the Lord cometh. And now we're talking directly about Jerusalem. And thy spoil shall be divided in the midst of thee. For I will gather all nations against Jerusalem to battle, and the city shall be taken. The houses rifled, or some of your newer translations say ransacked. And the women ravished, and half of the city shall go forth into captivity, and the residue of the people shall not be cut off from the city. In the last days, you know, during the tribulation, toward the end of the tribulation, nations are going to gather against Jerusalem. You know, it's interesting because they're going to chop it in half, it says here. So we see that Jerusalem's going to be hanging by a thread there in chapter 14, verses 1 and 2. And then something radical is going to happen starting there in verse 3. Then shall the Lord go forth and fight against those nations as when he fought in the day of battle. We looked at how when God fights in the day of battle, you don't want to mess with God. He's also, we talked about how he's compassionate, kind, loving, patient, but he's also a warrior. And he's mighty in battle, the Bible says. It says in verse 4, and his feet shall stand in that day upon the Mount of Olives, which is before Jerusalem on the east. And the Mount of Olives shall cleave in the midst thereof toward the east and toward the west. And there shall be a very great valley. Half of the mountain shall remove toward the north and half toward the south. And you shall flee to the valley of the mountains, for the valley of the mountains shall reach to Azal, which is another old name of Petra, by the way. Yea, ye shall flee like as you fled from before the earthquake in the days of Uzziah, king of Judah. And the Lord my God shall come and all the saints with thee. And it shall come to pass in that day that the light shall not be clear nor dark, but it shall be one day which shall be known to the Lord, not day nor night, but it shall come to pass that at evening time it shall be light. What? Light during the evening? Like, what's going on here? Well, I don't know for sure, but what we need to go away with on these, you know, verses 4 through 7, is a massive cataclysmic earth event. And we've talked about Mount of Olives splitting, but that sounds so localized and so small. Zechariah 14 sort of broadens our understanding. This is going to be massive. You know, Jesus is going to return. The earth will quake and the Mount of Olives will split. But remember the fountain of water that's going to spring up from that crack in the mountain? We pick that up again in verse 8. And it shall be in that day that living waters shall go out from Jerusalem. Half of them toward the former sea, half of them toward the hinder sea in the summer, and in the winter it shall be. I won't dive into that again, but that's going to be bringing water to the Mediterranean and the Dead Sea. Dead Sea is going to come back to life. It's a great picture of what Christ is going to do. But look at verse 9. It says, and the Lord shall be king over all the earth. In that day there shall be one Lord and his name one. Now this valley that's created by the earthquake is defined in verse 10 and 11. It says, and all the land shall be turned as a plain. Mark that word plain, because it's an interesting word, araba, in Hebrew, which is the geographical name of a deep rift or valley that would happen. The land shall be turned as a valley or plain from Geba to Rimmon, south of Jerusalem, and it shall be lifted up and inhabited in her place from Benjamin's gate to the place of the first gate to the corner gate, from the tower of Hananel unto the king's winepress, and men shall dwell in it, this valley, and there shall be no more utter destruction, but Jerusalem shall be safely inhabited. Has Jerusalem ever been a safe place to live? No. It's funny, the name Yerushalem means city of peace, but it's been everything but that. But it will be that when Jesus comes and he rules in Jerusalem, it will be the city of peace. That's going to happen. But the point is, this is going to be a massive, huge valley. It's

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2: And gather against Israel in the last days, but this is what happens to them. So you say, Brett, well, what is this that's happening to them? I mean, I know their skin melts off, their eyeballs out of their sockets, but what's going to happen? Don't know for sure. Could be nuclear weapons used with the radioactive fallout. There's some similarities in the way this is described here. And by the way, Israel has nuclear weapons, lots of them. Some people say, no, it won't be that. It'll be chemical warfare. Could be. When you read about the Ezekiel 38-39 battle, there's also professional people who have to come and clean up the dead bodies that are going to be from that battle. Because, you know, if you find a body or a bone, you're supposed to put a little flag there and say, don't touch this, and run away. And then the professionals come and have to bury the dead bodies. What's that all about in Ezekiel 39? Who knows? Maybe it's just a miraculous thing that God does. You know, like when 185,000 soldiers were killed by one angel in one night when the Assyrians were surrounding Jerusalem back in the old days. Who knows what this is going to be, but it's going to be horrifying. And all I know is we don't want to be a part of this group of nations that's going to come against Israel. One of the things I'm thankful for, by the way, is the Lord's patience. You know, he could have done all this centuries ago or months ago or years ago. Why does the Lord not make this all happen, this melting of eyeballs and nations being subdued? All I know is, you know, Peter answers this question to a degree here in 2 Peter 3:9. The Lord is not slack or lazy concerning his promise, as some men count slackness, but is long-suffering to us, we're not willing that any should perish, but that all should come to repentance. I love that the Lord is saying, man, I'm going to wait till the maximum amount of people repent and are saved, because that's the heart of the Lord. He doesn't want anyone to be crushed or eyeballs melting or faces melting off their face. The Lord says, I want people to repent and be saved and be not having this horrible future. Now, by the way, one thing you should know about this melting of faces, the Jews, people, one of the things the world doesn't understand is how tiny Israel is. Size of New Jersey. They can't afford to have these nations gathering against them. And so that's why some people believe the Jews will use nuclear weapons. And it has to do with sort of a worldview. The Jews have a thing, you can call it two things, the Masada complex, they call it, or the Samson option. Remember Masada? This is that fortress, rock fortress that King Herod the Great built for his Roman stuff. He never went there, but it's an amazing place. When you are an IDF soldier and you're new and you're being sworn in, they make you hike up to the top of this, and that's where you get your stripes or whatever, and you become an official soldier. But you swear to upholding the tactical sort of thing of the Samson option. That is, if people are going to take our nation down, we'll go down with it. Like, that's part of their thing. United States, we could lose New York and Los Angeles and maybe even still survive. But Israel, if they lose Tel Aviv and Jerusalem, they're toast. Just 2 big bombs would take, you know, Israel out. And the Jews are saying, we can't let that happen. And so the nations are going to come with this sort of hatred, and the Jews are going to defend themselves. But ultimately, Jesus is going to come and defend Israel. So it goes on in verse 13. It says, and it shall come to pass in that day, that great tumult from the Lord, that's where it's going to come from, the Lord, shall be among them, and they shall lay hold everyone on the hand of his neighbor, and his hand shall rise up against the hand of his neighbor. And Judah shall also fight at Jerusalem, and the wealth of all the heathen round about shall be gathered together, gold and silver and apparel in great abundance. And so shall the plague of the horse and the mule and of the camel and of the ass and all the beasts that shall be in these tents as this plague. In other words, this is kind of the end of it. Everything is going to be done. The enemies of Israel are going to be subdued. All the gold and wealth of the hatred nations that are going to be destroyed are going to be collected. And that's when we see the kingdom set up. That is when Jesus begins to rule and reign from Jerusalem. Check out verse 16. And it shall come to pass that everyone that is left of all the nations, there won't be much left, by the way, if you read Revelation 6 or 19, much of the population

0: population of the earth will be wiped out during the tribulation period. So it'll come to pass, verse 16, that everyone that is left of all the nations which came against Jerusalem shall even go up from year to year to worship the King, the Lord of hosts, and to keep the Feast of Tabernacles. So after all this battle and warfare and bloodshed is done, suddenly Christ is ruling in Jerusalem, and suddenly people are doing what? They're going to keep the Feast of the Tabernacles. Did you know that's one of the feasts that will be re-engaged during the millennial kingdom? Why the Feast of Tabernacles? Well, the Feast of Tabernacles is the third of the great annual feasts and festivals of the Jews. It was instituted in Leviticus 23, verses 33 through 43. And interestingly enough, it's also called the Feast of Ingathering. And the Feast of Tabernacles was a period of 8 days where they would leave their homes and live in tents or booths, little buildings that they'd build outside of their houses, little temporary dwellings. And they would do this often with branches of trees and build little lean-tos and stuff. And why would they do this? Two things they would be doing. Number one, to be a memorial of their wilderness wanderings when they lived in tents for 40 years wandering with Moses in the wilderness. They'd commemorate that. But the second part was to celebrate the harvest with thanksgiving. Nehemiah chapter 8, verses 9 through 18 talks about the sort of a thanksgiving sort of part of the Feast of Tabernacles. So that'll be reinstituted once Christ rules and reigns. They're going to get back to the Feast of Tabernacles. And it shall be, verse 17, that whoso will not come up of all the families of the earth to Jerusalem to worship the King, the Lord of hosts, even upon them shall be no rain. So if you're living in the millennial kingdom and you don't want to go to Jerusalem, you probably need to, because rain is sort of important. We in Portland forget the need for rain sometimes. Verse 18, before we read this, Egypt is a type of what? The world. So this is going to be used idiomatically as the world. You'll see kind of contextually what I'm talking about here. But verse 18, and if the family of Egypt that go not up to Jerusalem and come not, that have no rain, there shall be the plague wherewith the Lord shall smite the heathen that come not up to keep the Feast of Tabernacles. This shall be the punishment of Egypt and the punishment of all the nations that come not up to keep the Feast of Tabernacles. So that's a big component of the millennial kingdom. Is Feast of Tabernacles is going to be kind of a big deal. But there's another big deal, and this is how Zechariah ends it. So Christ is ruling from the throne. The enemy nations were wiped out. Everybody else now has to kind of, it's sort of an enforced righteousness in the millennial kingdom. People kind of have to do what the king says. But there's one other thing that's going to be reinstituted that we're going to see here. Verse 20, in that day, there shall be upon the bells, or better translation, some of your Bibles say bridles. The bridles of the horses will be written, you know, holiness unto the Lord. You say, wow, that's kind of awkward. Why are we talking about horses' bridles and having names on the bridles? Don't know for sure, but you have to understand the horse was the powerful war machine of Bible times. So this is speaking of the power and the authority of the Lord with these horses and their bridles. And if you know horses, they're powerful animals. And that's the idea here, is we're supposed to kind of go, wow, this is sort of a heavy, intense sort of thing. Holiness unto the Lord. And now we're going to talk about a Tupperware party. Verse 20, it says, and the pots in the Lord's house shall be like the bowls before the altar. Now you might be saying, Brad, why are we talking about pots and bowls all of a sudden? This is where we as Gentiles don't really understand the importance of this. This is sort of, again, saying the smaller thing to speak of something amazing. Busting out the pots and bowls in the millennial kingdom means they're going to reinstitute the sacrificial system at the Temple Mount. It's a big deal. And check this out. It goes on, verse 21. Yea, every pot in Jerusalem and in Judah shall be holiness unto the Lord of hosts, and all they that sacrifice shall come and take of them and seethe therein. And in that day there shall be no more the Canaanite in the house of the Lord of hosts. The Canaanite is sort of, again, an idiom for impurity, unclean people that are sinful. There's going to be no room for that, because the Canaanite will have no room there. So they're going to be basically going back and gathering in Jerusalem. By the way, isn't it amazing? Even during the millennial kingdom, there's going to be a stubbornness saying, we don't want to go to Jerusalem. And the Lord's going to kind of make that happen. Some of you struggle with that even today. Some people don't want to gather in the name of the Lord. You know, the guy that says, I'm not into organized religion. Church is out in the woods for me. I go to church and fish in the, you know, fly fishing and stuff like that. That's just stupid. You're being ridiculous. Church is people. And when you are told by God to gather, well, that's the Old Testament, Brett. Well, the New Testament says it this way, that we are not to be forsaking the assembly of ourselves together as the manner of some of the people are, but exhorting one another. And watch this. And so much the more as you see the day approaching. In other words, the day of the Lord, as it gets closer and closer, does anybody sense the day is getting closer? Boy, I sure do. And so what should we be doing? Gathering all the more. Like we should be, as the day gets closer, we need to gather all the more, according to Hebrews 10:25. So if you're one of those people, time to repent and say, well, I don't like crowds, tough bananas. There's a lot of wonderful, nice, tiny churches that are wonderful. And you can go, you don't have to come to a giant church. There's all kinds of options for you, but don't forsake the gathering of the saints. So, you know, holiness to the Lord, the sacrificial system. Now you say, Brett, why are they going to bring the sacrificial system back to Jerusalem in the millennial kingdom? Kind of interesting, because it's appropriate. In the Old Testament, how did they commemorate what was coming when Jesus would die on the cross? How did they foreshadow that in their worship? The sacrificial system. They'd slaughter a lamb and put it on the altar on the temple, and they did that in the Old Testament, pointing forward to when Christ, when John the Baptist said, behold, the Lamb of God that takes away the sins of the world. They'd look forward to that. Then when Jesus died on the cross and rose from the grave, no longer were we doing the sacrificial system. Thank the Lord for that. The church age that you and I are living in, what do we use to commemorate the death of Christ on the cross? Communion. But what's interesting is when the church is raptured, it seems that communion won't be the thing anymore. It'll go back to, as the Jews now are back in business, as the Jews are now serving around the temple in the millennial kingdom, they're going to get back to their sacrificial system, looking backward for the Jews to what Jesus did for them on the cross. One of the things that Zechariah tells us, unlike any other of the prophets, is he says, during this time, the Jews will say, wow, as they see Jesus, they'll say, where did you get those wounds? And he'll say, I received these wounds in the house of my friend. They're going to see Jesus as the lamb that had been slain.
1: 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And I trust you'll stay right there, as Pastor Brett will join me here in a moment with some closing thoughts on Zechariah. 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All right, Pastor Brett is with me now. Brett, as we conclude the book of Zechariah, we've seen how this prophet gave a warning from God about the day of the Lord, which is a period of wrath during the tribulation. In order to help his people see the true Messiah, how does the message that God gave Zechariah apply to us today?
0: Well, Kurt, I believe that's an important question, because the day of the Lord isn't just theology. It really is meant to be a wake-up call for all of us. You know, Zechariah warns of coming judgment, but then also promises restoration. So God's heart is not that of wrath as much as redemption. You know, he wants people to turn. And so the day of the Lord, the doom that comes, it should really inspire us to turn to him, where we can be redeemed, saved. Jesus is coming again. That's not speculation. You know, that's a promise. And so how do we live with that anticipation? I think we live with urgency and with holiness, with hope. And Zechariah really focuses on the king is coming, and that really should shape how we live today.
1: 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And that's all the time we have. Next time, Pastor Brett will begin the book of Malachi, which happens to be the last of the minor prophets in the Old Testament. 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
12: With SRN News, I'm Ron Taylor. The British military says a bulk carrier caught fire after being hit by an unknown projectile off the coast of Qatar. The United Kingdom Maritime Trade Operations Center says the attack Sunday caused a small fire on the ship, which was extinguished. The attack happened about 26 nautical miles northeast of Qatar's capital, Doha. The UK MTO says there were no injuries or casualties. It says the latest attack on vessels in the Persian Gulf since a shaky ceasefire stopped fighting between the U.S. and Iran. A hot virus-stricken cruise ship with more than 140 people on board has arrived at Tenerife, Spain's Canary Islands off the coast of West Africa. The passengers and some of the crew are to disembark on the island under strict safety precautions. Authorities have said those who will disembark will have no contact with local population. Three people have died in the outbreak on the ship. This is SRN News.
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14: 100.7, the Word AccuWeather forecast. Today will be partly sunny and cooler with a high of 62. Tonight will be clear with a low of 42. Tomorrow is expected to be partly sunny and pleasant, reaching a high of 79. By Tuesday, we can anticipate partly sunny skies and very warm conditions with a high of 82. Wednesday will be mostly cloudy and warm with temperatures approaching the record high of 84 set in 1941. Expect some breeziness in the afternoon with a high of 82. I'm AccuWeather meteorologist Joe Lundberg for 100.7 The Word.
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0: Truth. Well, hello, everybody. Welcome back to Engage in Truth. This is John Bornsheen. I'm the senior pastor at Calvary Fellowship Fountain Valley Church right here in Colorado Springs. And I'm so glad that you're tuning in again today. Dr. Ford is still out of the studio. He will be back with us in a couple weeks. So I'm going solo for this week and next. And as you know, we wrapped up Daniel chapter 8 last week and really examined what Daniel 7 and 8 had revealed to us of this foreshadowing, telling us of the Antichrist that is to come, and then also giving us what was a future date for Daniel, now a past date for us, of Antiochus the Fourth Epiphanes, and how he was a type and shadow of what will eventually be of the final Antichrist, the final seven-year Shemitah of a time of judgment upon the earth, in which he will then rule harshly for 3.5 years, known at the middle point, which would begin the Great Tribulation. And so we spent a great deal of time assessing this Antiochus the Fourth and how he ruled and ruled harshly, and what he did to desecrate the temple of God, and how likewise the future Antichrist will do the same thing, desecrating a temple structure that is not commissioned by God. We have to recall the fact scripturally that the Garden of Eden, built by God, a place where he walked the cool of the day and interacted with Adam, who was likened to a first priest to tend the very place where God was. And I believe that place was at Mount Moriah, not in Turkey, but down at Mount Moriah. And then we see the next temple that would come there, which would be the temple that was built by Solomon. And then the next that would follow it, built by Zerubbabel and Ezra. And then there will be yet another temple, according to Ezekiel. We go to Ezekiel chapter 40 to 48, and we'll see the millennial temple of Jesus Christ that is so large it consumes all of the Temple Mount as known today and crosses over across the Kidron Valley, the Central Valley, and even over to the Hinnom Valley. It's so massive you can fit all the other temples inside of it. So a lot has been going on at Mount Moriah, and whatever this temple structure is that's built during the final 7 years is never called a temple biblically. It's likened to a temple. It is called an abomination of desolation. And so we spent a great deal of time in Daniel chapter 7 and 8 going through many of those variables, and now we're going to move into Daniel chapter 9 today. But before we do, let me just highlight some things that are going on globally. Right now we're keeping our eyes fixated on the news of what is transpiring in the Middle East over the Strait of Hormuz, specifically these negotiations with Iran, Persia of old. And we know that according to the Bible, Ezekiel 38 reveals to us that God is not finished with Persia. In fact, they will join a coalition of other nations to rise up against Israel, and God will render his justice, his judgment upon them at the Golan Heights as they descend down upon Israel from the north. And then we have nations to the south that will come up, and God will deal with them as well. And ultimately, this will lead to a series of events as it unfolds with Armageddon and eventually to the rule and reign of Jesus Christ. So Persia's not going to be finished with whatever negotiations come about from this. In fact, listen to this. Just a couple weeks ago, 2-3 weeks ago now, the United Nations nominated the Islamic Republic of Iran to help shape policy on women's rights, human rights, disarmament, and terrorism. Okay, that's right. You heard me correctly. The United Nations did that, nominated Iran with all of those areas, human rights, disarmament, and terrorism, because clearly they're the ones paving the way in those subjects. Isaiah chapter 5, verse 20 says that we will call evil good and good evil. And this is happening all around us. It's crazy what's going on out there. And I think that happens when we see the world through a biblical world view. You see, the stage is being set for the return of Jesus Christ. We're seeing all kinds of headlines about riots, wars, earthquakes, ecological changes. It's all getting very close to what Matthew 24, 7 to 14 describes as the time of the end. And so right now there are peace talks with Iran, with Pakistan of all nations assisting in these peace discussions. Now, you have to know that according to the Hadith, you're allowed to lie in three different instances if you're a Muslim. Okay, and I'm not talking about the Shiite doctrine of taqiyya. I'm talking about, according to the hadith, a Muslim can lie to his wife, they can lie to bring about peace, and they can lie during war. Okay, so as long as they think that they're at war, and that's what they've perpetuated, that for the last 47 years, the leadership of this nation of Iran has declared war against America and against Israel and any Western power in between. And Pakistan, of all nations, lied and stole to attain nuclear weapons, and they're the ones who have been hosting these peace talks. So Pakistan had declared themselves a nuclear power on May 28, 1998. They were the seventh country in the world to publicly test nuclear weapons, the first Muslim-majority nation to join the nuclear club. And they did it by lying to attain through the black market while telling the West that they had no intention to make a nuclear weapon. Does that all sound familiar? It should, because that's exactly what Iran is telling us too, telling the entire world that that was not their intent. And of course it is. And then, of course, we're seeing the war that's waging still in Lebanon due to the presence of Hezbollah there. And we have to be reminded that they also have been supported by Iran. Over just the past 24 years, Iran has provided more than 41,923 rockets to different terrorist groups, and they've launched them into Israel, killing over 1,900 civilians. But their main goal ultimately is to produce nuclear weapons. And God has used Israel over and over again to police the Middle East, if you will, to stop these efforts to bring forth nuclear weapons. He did that using Israel against Iraq in 1981, against Syria in 2007, and now against Iran in 2025 and 2026. And ultimately, something is going to happen in Damascus, Syria. Isaiah 17 speaks of that, where the whole city is wiped out. We're not sure how that happens. Could it be a weapon of mass destruction of some sort? We don't know. Most likely not nuclear, otherwise that would go into Israel. But could it be wiped out by some other type of armament or explosion that, or series of explosions that wipe it out because perhaps there is the presence of a nuclear warhead there? No matter what we find is that this Strait of Hormuz has now become the focal point of all of this. And you also have to realize that the Strait of Hormuz provides 89% of crude oil predominantly to Asia, mainly to China. And the U.S. uses only 2.5% of that. Now, of course, there's also talks about aluminum and all sorts of other things going on there. But there's been an attempt by Russia and China, listen, to create an alternative alliance and a currency to dethrone the U.S. dollar as the reserve currency. It's called BRICS, B-R-I-C-S. And as of January 2025, the BRICS alliance consisted of 10 official member countries, starting with Brazil, and the most recent to be joining this group was Indonesia. But in that group, we also see Russia, China, Egypt, Ethiopia, Iran. We see a number of countries that emerge in Ezekiel chapter 38. In fact, Turkey has recently applied to join BRICS. Cuba had also asked to join. And then, of course, we know that Venezuela supplied Cuba, and now we have Venezuela. So there's a lot more going on to this than meets the eye. We have thus 10 countries, with Turkey now joining, officially uniting Turkey, Russia, and Persia, and Ethiopia with BRICS, all countries that are cited in Ezekiel chapter 38 that ultimately come against Israel. So this was revealed to us 2,500 years ago in the Bible, countries that didn't even exist yet. And there are 3,268 verses on future events that are fulfilled exactly as described. And there are 1,817 prophecies on 737 different matters of the Bible that are coming to pass. So the Bible's never been wrong. It's never missed a prophetic statement. And we've just now gone through Daniel chapter 7 and 8. And in that study, we talked about in Daniel 7 specifically, verses 7 and 24, that 10 horns appear on a fourth beast in Daniel's vision. And the beast from the sea in the Apostle John's revelation from Jesus Christ. And we see that in Revelation 13 and 17. So the little horn that's described in Daniel is an 11th horn. It's a little horn. It rises amongst the 10, uprooting three of the original horns. And then we have this coalition of Gog that's formed in Ezekiel 38. In that, what we find very interesting is that there's another group called the Neutral Observers. Sheba and Dedan are specifically cited there. Those modern counterparts today are Saudi Arabia, the United Arab Emirates, and Oman. Then we also see Tarshish that's described there, and it's young lions. Now, some believe that to be Spain or Britain, possibly some of the territories from them, possibly Canada, Australia, maybe even the United States, as an observer. But Ezekiel 38 is often described as one of the final prophecies to occur before the Antichrist offers a peace agreement with Israel. And they're allowed then, the Israelites, allowed to rebuild their temple, and the final 7 years begins, known as the tribulation. While all of this is going on, anti-Semitism has increased 800% in parts around the world, with many calling on Jews to start going to Israel. And we've seen a number of applications already out of Europe of many, over 300,000 reported as of late, of Jews going back to Israel, making application to make their pilgrimage back, an aliyah back to Israel. And that was prophesied in Isaiah chapter 11, chapter 27, 49 and 60, even Jeremiah 30 and 31 and Ezekiel 36. Interesting, Hosea chapter 11 describes the people of Israel leaving the West to return to Israel, that God will roar like a lion. And what has this whole operation been called? Operation Roaring Lion. So we are getting very close to the return of Jesus, and it may still be years away. But my challenge to you is to use your time wisely. You've been given a short season left in the final days before the return of the King. Will we be found faithful? Are we truly about the Lord's work? We can get very enamored with eschatology. And even as of late, people have been talking a great deal about AI and the advancements therein and how the whole world's moving toward that. And it could change the currency of the world, lead to the mark of the beast and all sorts of, lies and illusions. And we can certainly talk about UFOs and, unidentified aerial phenomenon and all these things that are going on. And you probably heard all the chatter about that, too. A lot of these things are ultimately distractions from our mission. We have a mission before us, the Great Commission. And it's not just to go out and talk about Jesus. We're to go out and make disciples of all nations. That means investment of time and energy into the lives around you to seize the day for the glory of the Lord. We've got to be about his work. So with some of the time I've got left here, I want to take you to Daniel chapter 9, because in Daniel chapter 9, as we start off our study there, we're going to be going through the first 19, we'll get our way through this, 19 verses, but we'll see if we can get through just a few here today. But this is Daniel's prayer for the people. And this is going to be what I believe is one of the most powerful written prayers in the Bible as we read this. And the word of God is filled with them. I mean, the words of our Lord Jesus and his prayer that's captured in John chapter 17, verses 1 to 26, or even the longest written prayer that's found in Nehemiah chapter 9, verses 5 to 38. That's right, that whole section is a prayer. But in this study, I want you to hear the aching heart of Daniel for God to forgive and restore his people, specifically in this context, the nation of Israel. And it's a prayer of repentance, a prayer of restoration. And these words will ultimately convict us individually, and really it should convict us corporately as the church. I mean, this is a special occasion where we get to hear how an uncompromising prophet of God prays. I mean, after all, this is a man who was willing to die to keep praying three times a day. You remember that back in Daniel 6, verse 10? So what we're going to see here is how he prays and how it aligns so perfectly with the Lord's Prayer that's found in Matthew chapter 6, verses 5 to 15. And not only will we hear Daniel's love and his adoration for God and ultimately for God's holiness, but we'll see as we continue through this study how God hears his prayer and issues commands as a result of the prayer of Daniel. Now, don't for a moment misuse that, okay? Even just me saying that can fuel some who say, see, in my praying, I can direct the hand of God. No, you have to understand that God is the one who burdened Daniel to pray this in the first place. He already heard his words before they ever were to his tongue, and because he even heard them before he made the world. But it's God ultimately who moves on our hearts that we would even pray his will to be done. So God ultimately gets all the credit for anything that we pray that aligns to his holy word, right? So we dare not pat ourselves on the back on this. We are simply vessels through which God operates. And praise be to God that he shapes us with his potter's hands, and we being the clay bowl, and he shapes us and molds us to exactly what he wants, and yes, even to pray his words back to him. I believe this study ultimately will change the way you pray, though, because we read in Revelation that the prayers of the saints are used in warfare against Satan. In Revelation chapter 5, verse 8, it reads, "Now when he," and this is Jesus, "had taken the scroll, the four living creatures and the 24 elders fell down before the Lamb, each having a harp and golden bowls full of incense, which are the prayers of the saints." And then we see in Revelation 8, verses 3 to 5, "Then another angel, having a golden censer, came and stood at the altar. He was given much incense, that he should offer it with the prayers of all the saints upon the golden altar, which was before the throne. And the smoke of the incense with the prayers of the saints ascended before God from the angel's hand. And the angel took the censer, filled it with fire from the altar, and threw it to the earth. And there were noises, thunderings, lightnings, and an earthquake." Okay, if that doesn't change your prayer life right there, I don't know what will. But listen, while these final chapters of Daniel focus on future events, we cannot become so attached to the future that we lose sight of the presence. And that's the essence of the significance of praying like this, that we've got a mission to do in the present circumstance. So God, through the prayers of his saints, is moving in the affairs of men right now, and those actions cascade through time. All right, let's look at it. Daniel 9, verse 1, here we go. "In the first year of Darius, the son of Ahasuerus, of the lineage of the Medes, who was made king over the realm of the Chaldeans." Okay, let's pause there for just a moment, because right away, Daniel's giving us an understanding of which time this all happened. Because actually what we're doing is we're going back a few chapters here. We had just covered Daniel chapter 7 and 8 because it's a chronological sequence of the visions, the dreams, and so forth that are all revealed. There's seven different interpretations given all throughout the book of Daniel of different dreams and visions. But now chronologically of the sequence of events happening on the earth, what we're reading actually aligns with Daniel chapter 6, about the same time that Daniel went into the lion's den because of the identification of who's on the throne at this time. Because Darius, the vice regent under Cyrus, had conquered Neo-Babylon in 539 BC, and he was about 62 years old at that time. Daniel is about 80 to 81 years old here, which means there's been about 8 to 9 years between Daniel 8 and 9. Okay, so there are only 2 to 3 years remaining before Zerubbabel will lead the first wave of Jewish exiles back to Israel. That's in 536 BC. So it had been prophesied that 70 years would be fulfilled, and then the Lord would bring the people back to the land. And that was told to us in Jeremiah chapter 25, verses 11 to 12, and Jeremiah 29, verses 10 to 14. Well, here in Daniel 9, we see that Daniel makes this connection to his own duration in Babylon, which is now under Persian rule. He had been in captivity for 67 years, and he realizes the time is near for that captivity to be over, okay? So Daniel chapter 9, verse 2, it reads, "In the first year of his reign, I, Daniel, understood by the books of the number of the years specified by the word of the Lord through Jeremiah the prophet, that he would accomplish 70 years in the desolations of Jerusalem," okay? Pause there again. So despite growing up in Babylon, Daniel longed for the end of Judah's captivity. He had longed to see God's people restored to their land. And he knew now that it was nearly over. He had done the math. He knows he's been there for 67 years. He knew the prophecies that it was supposed to be 70 years. And it's probably the same feeling we get when we start to add up all the years in the Bible and then realize we're very close to the time of the end when the church will be taken up to be with the Lord. The king will come and then ultimately reign over all the earth. But like with all things, the Lord reserves the day and the hour for himself. Daniel just didn't know for sure. I mean, listen, there were three dates when Nebuchadnezzar had taken Israelites back to Babylon. It wasn't just 1 year. He did it in 605, 597, and 586. So in fact, the third group had arrived after being taken captive in 586, which is the date that most often gets used. But there were two prior dates before that. When the final group arrived, Daniel had already been in captivity for 19 years. So which date began the count? He didn't really know. So this is where the marvelous prayer comes in. Daniel was studying the word of God, and this led him to pray because in his heart, I believe, he wanted to see the prophecy fulfilled. He's already over 80 years old. He knows his time is short, and he has a burden in his heart for the people of Israel. Who put that burden there? Well, God did, of course. So often when I'm praying, some names of people will just jump into my mind. I'll see faces. I don't even know why at that moment they come to me at that hour. It wasn't because I had met with them earlier that day or even that week, but some reason their face or name comes to me, and I use it as a trigger to pray for them. I'm suddenly burdened for them. Oh, wow, I haven't seen them at church in a couple weeks. You know, I need to reach out to them. You see, God burdens me, and thus I pray obediently. I mean, that's what happens. He causes me to think about these things, and then I pray over it. So I can't take any credit. It wasn't like I had one of those elephant memories where, you know, all 400 people in our church, we've got another 890 families that watch online. That's 1,300 homes, if you will, and families. There's no way my human mind is going to remember all of that. Let's just be realistic. I need the Holy Spirit to trigger, to give a catalyst, to help bring things to mind, to pray over people, and then to follow up. Hey, I was just praying for you last night. I don't know if something's going on in your life right now. I'm just checking in on you. And it's amazing how burdens can drive us to our knees. I mean, Daniel here seems to be filled with the same zeal that was shared by both Simeon and Anna. You go to Luke chapter 2 on that in verses 25 to 38. They were both advanced in years, and both were allowed to see and hold the child Jesus and to bless him. So the prophecy was fulfilled right in front of their eyes. What joy! I mean, Anna is described as a widow, listen, Luke 2:37, of about 84 years, who did not depart the temple but served God with fastings and prayers night and day. Simeon is described as a man who was just and devout, waiting for the consolation of Israel, and the Holy Spirit was upon him. And it had been revealed to him by the Holy Spirit that he would not see death before he had seen the Lord's Christ, in Luke chapter 2, verses 25 to 26. So they were faithful to the end. Having studied the word of God, they knew the time was close. And then we read here in verses 3 to 4 of Daniel 9, "Then I set my face toward the Lord God to make request by prayer and supplications with fasting, sackcloth, and ashes. Then I prayed to the Lord my God and made confession and said, O Lord, great and awesome God, who keeps his covenant and mercy with those who love him and with those who keep his commandments." Okay, so right away we see the heart and attitude of Daniel reflected. He is humbled before the Lord and worships God in reverence. So next week, we'll look at the five attributes of intercessory prayer that will be modeled here in Daniel chapter 9. So come back and listen again next week. 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
1: 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The observance of the Sabbath has been debated for centuries. 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
10: With SRN News, I'm Ron Taylor. The British military says a bulk carrier caught fire after being hit by an unknown projectile just off the coast of Qatar. The United Kingdom Maritime Trade Operations Center says the attack Sunday caused a small fire on the ship, which was extinguished. The attack happened about 26 nautical miles northeast of Qatar's capital, Doha. The UK MTO says there were no reported casualties. It's the latest attack on vessels in the Persian Gulf since the shaky ceasefire stopped fighting between the United States and Iran. A hantavirus-stricken cruise ship with more than 140 people on board has arrived at Tenerife in Spain's Canary Islands off the coast of West Africa. The passengers and some of the crew are to disembark on the island under strict safety precautions. Authorities have said those who will disembark will have no contact with the local population. Three people have died since the outbreak, and five who left on the ship had the antivirus. This is SRN News.
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12: Your 100.7 The Word AccuWeather forecast. Today will be partly sunny and cooler with a high of 62. Tonight will be clear with a low of 42. Tomorrow is expected to be partly sunny and pleasant, reaching a high of 79. By Tuesday, we can anticipate partly sunny skies and very warm conditions with a high of 82. Wednesday will be mostly cloudy and warm with temperatures approaching the record high of 84 set in 1941. Expect some breeziness in the afternoon with a high of 82. I'm AccuWeather meteorologist Joe Lundberg for 100.7 The Word.
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13: Shame grows in the dark, but if you can get it into the light, it's like just getting that truth into the light, the power of that secret is broken. I felt like a weight had been lifted off my shoulders. I did not realize the weight I had been under for so long. Nothing was solved then, but as I left, I just felt this weight lifted off of me.

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1: So today we're going to do something that's really interesting, different, and fun.
0: Wait a minute. I don't know what's happening.
1: You are very involved in this, Dave.
0: Are we going to introduce our guests?
1: Not yet.
0: Oh.
1: Not yet, because we are going to give you a reading comprehension test.
0: No, you're not.
1: Yes, we are. And it's going to be a little different because I'm going to have you read something and you need to remember it because then you're going to be tested on it. But as you're reading it, we're going to put some headphones on you that's going to be loud, noisy, and very distracting. And we're going to see how well you do with your comprehension.
0: I couldn't comprehend it without headphones on. Are you serious?
1: Yeah.
0: So that's why these headphones are sitting on the table.
1: This is just a little picture of what it's like to be a mom.
0: I know what it's like. I've watched you. It's crazy. So I'm putting these headphones on.
1: Yes.
0: So I put them on now. What do I read?
1: Put the sound up to the microphone so our listeners can hear what you're listening.
0: That is horrible. This is a mom's life. That is so loud.
1: Okay. So read out loud what you're being tested on.
0: How AI works. AI isn't a brain, it's a prediction engine. It processes data by turning words into numerical vectors using a neural network. It applies a mechanism called self-attention to weigh the context of an entire sentence simultaneously. Rather than retrieving facts, it uses probabilistic inference to guess the next statistical token in a sequence. It's essentially a high-speed game of math. Based, fill in the blank.
1: Okay. Now you can take off your headphones.
0: That was loud and chaotic.
1: Welcome to the life of a woman or anyone staying home with children. Okay. Are you ready for your comprehension test?
0: That sound like our kids, grandkids, family room every time we go over there.
1: Here's your quiz. Question number one. The passage describes the AI's internal representation of words using which specific mathematical format?
0: Fill in the blank. That was the last thing I read was fill in the blank.
1: The answer was numerical vectors.
0: Oh, yeah.
1: Here's question number two.
0: Did you guys hear that?
1: Kind of a little bit. All I could hear was you yelling.
0: I was yelling? Was I loud?
1: Yeah,
2: you were loud.
1: What specific mechanism allows the AI to evaluate the significance of every word in a sentence at the same time?
0: What does? I have no idea.
1: The answer is...
0: I have no idea what I read. There was a word in there, vector. I remember the last word, fill in the blanks. That's all I remember.
1: The answer is self-attention.
0: Did I read it even right?
1: So
0: we got a guest sitting over here. What's this got to do with Andrea?
1: This has a lot to do with our friend Andrea Griffiths here.
0: Next time we do something like this, you're going to do it. You girls could probably do it.
2: She might ace it.
1: No, I would not. Andrea, can you explain why we had Dave do that? Do you know?
2: Maybe a little.
1: Yeah, I think you do.
2: So... there is a Bible study that I've written called Center.
0: There's three.
2: And how do we center our lives on Christ when everything is swirling around us? There are loud voices in our heads, whether it's our kids, whether it's our boss, whether it's our own voice that's so loud, or all the distractions in life. And yet our hearts want to be centered on Jesus. But how? How do you do it?
1: So,
0: well, Andrea, you got to tell our listeners who you are.
1: Yeah. That's what I was
0: saying. I mean, some of them know you. You know, you and
1: Trent. You've been on before.
0: You've been speaking for Family Life Weekend Remembers for...
2: It'll be 20 years this year.
0: 20 years.
2: Yeah.
0: All right. Let's talk about... I mean, you've got three studies.
1: Yeah. Which one do you think we should start with? Is this the one?
2: Cinter's fine. It kind of is the first book out of the three, but you can, I mean, they're standalone studies at the same time.
1: Well, explain why you've done them, why you've written these Bible studies.
2: Yeah. So I really did want to give moms something simple that they could grab. It's not overwhelming. I love the studies that are 45 minutes to an hour of homework.
1: Right.
2: But
1: if you've ever done a Beth Moore study,
0: not possible.
1: Like, you're digging in.
2: You are. And I love those.
1: Me too.
2: I love the Beth Moore studies.
1: But you can't do it at a sitting.
2: No. And at the same time, if you're a mom with little kids running around, what can I grab? What can I ingest? What can I get into my head, my heart, my life, just to pick it up and sit down with Jesus? So my hope is that as you open those books and you get into the scripture, that God will just meet you there in those scriptures, but I won't keep you there all morning long.
1: Mm.
2: Yeah.
1: Before we get into this, can you give us a little bit of your journey? You've been on before. You've shared a little bit of your journey, but I think it's pretty remarkable what God's done in your life. Will you take us back a little bit?
2: Sure. So I actually grew up in church, but I did not understand the Bible. I did not understand the gospel. I don't know where I was. I know that the scripture says that the Holy Spirit has to help you. The Holy Spirit has to remove the blinders from your eyes. And maybe that just took a lot of years for me until he just encountered my life. But I grew up in church. I was there all the time, but I did not live like somebody in church. I was a total hypocrite. I looked one way in church. I was up front. I was even leading worship and different things, but I was somebody else through the week and on the weekends.
0: Was it a secret? Did anybody know, or is it hidden?
2: Very much a secret. Yeah. At least I tried.
0: Yeah.
2: I tell people I was a very good liar. I don't mean that I was convincing. I just mean that I was trying to cover all the wrong things I was doing. Mm. And when you're young and you're lying, that the consequences are maybe a little bit smaller. But as I grew up and became a teenager and continued to lie and continued to make wrong choices, immorality, drinking, just all kinds of things that I didn't want anybody to know about, the consequences got big fast. Mm. I remember my senior year of high school, I found out I was pregnant. Mm. And because I had this one persona that I thought everyone was seeing, but the reality was something different, I just still chose to cover. I still chose to hide.
1: When you found out you were pregnant, were you 17 or 18?
2: I was 17, yeah.
1: Tell me, like, when you discovered that, what did that feel like?
2: Just a lot of shame, also a lot of pride.
1: Mm, what do you mean?
2: Pride in that I didn't want anyone to be able to know that part of my life. Pride of still hiding, still covering. Like, you think of Adam and Eve.
1: Yeah.
2: At the beginning, they did something wrong. And what did? They just ran
0: hidden
2: and hid.
0: Covered.
2: Yeah. Hid and covered. And that's exactly the route that I was choosing.
1: Were you in a panic?
2: Very much so. Yeah. My parents didn't know the choices I was making. Some of my friends did. Mm. But outside of that small circle, no one really knew. And so just, how do I hide? How do I cover this? The age-old question that I think we still do today.
1: For sure.
2: I know I do.
1: Mm-hmm.
2: So I decided that I would have an abortion, and I did that. And for me, that was the beginning of a very long hill downward spiral. I just continued to heap shame.
1: Did anyone know? Did your parents know?
2: Just the guy that I was seeing. Yeah, just the guy.
1: So another thing that you're hiding, but internally you're starting to, like,

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2: And I felt like the Lord said, Andrea, if you don't get honest about your past, we are not going anywhere. Well, I knew that Jesus was my only hope. And so I went and I found a pastor's wife and I just told her my whole story. And it was the first time that I brought my reality into the light. Like, I'd kept it in the dark for so long. And I feel like that's where secrets grow and shame grows, in the dark. But if you can get it into the light, it's like just getting that truth into the light, the power of that secret is broken.
3: What did it feel like for you? Do you remember after you told her everything?
2: I felt like a weight had been lifted off my shoulders. I did not realize the weight I had been under for so long. And so just being able to share that with someone else, have someone else's eyes and heart on that. Nothing was solved then, but as I left, I just felt this weight lifted off of me. And a few days later was when I actually came to know the Lord. I met with her and her husband, and he just started asking me all these questions. And I'd always been able to be such a good liar. I'd always lied my way out. And I mean, this man was nailing me to the wall with questions. And I started to see my heart the way a holy God had seen it the whole time. And I was just undone. It was so wicked and so dark and so ugly. And I didn't know what to do because I thought I already knew Jesus, but I was seeing my heart in a way I'd never seen it before. So I just started with the top of my head and I went to my feet and I just gave God every part of me. And I just said, God, I've made such a mess of my life. Would you take control? Would you lead me? And that was my point of salvation. Looking back from that, that's when my life started to change.
3: And as a listener, if you hear this, as you said that, Andrea, I was thinking for both Dave and I, that's when our lives changed too, when we gave him everything.
2: Yeah.
3: And if you're listening to this and you're thinking, I don't know if I've ever done that. I don't know if I've ever just given him all of me, because it's very vulnerable. It feels scary. And yet it's exactly what we were meant to do.
2: Right.
3: To give him everything.
2: We were made for him.
3: We were made for him.
2: Yeah.
4: Yeah. And even, you know, living in a lie or covering, which is what everybody does every day. And we even do it as believers still, but that is no way to live. It's darkness.
3: Yeah.
4: It will come out in the light. Let me ask you this. How did you reconcile the abortion as you came to Christ?
2: Yeah,
4: yeah, I'm guessing there's listeners going, oh, do you guys think abortion's okay? You know, no, we don't.
2: Right. Yeah.
4: But how did you, like, I even picture as you're giving him your whole body, you came to your womb and you had to give him that. How did you process?
2: That took me some time. That didn't happen immediately right there in that moment. And you're right. Like, God is a God of life. It's Satan that came in and brought in death and darkness and all the lying and all the covering that we do still today. I still do that today. So how do I bring myself to this God of life when I've created death by my own choosing? And so for me, I had to find a women's care center, like a pregnancy care center. And many of them have programs that you can go through as a post-abortive woman. And that's what I did. I just went and I said, this is in my past and I know I have not healed from it. I know there's still scars. I know there's still shame. I think about it every day. And
3: did you?
2: Especially on the anniversary, the yearly anniversary that would come around.
3: Oh, it makes me cry of just the millions of women that carry that still.
2: Well, the voices are loud in your head. The voices are loud, and especially when it was your own choice, your own choice.

0: mistake, your own failure, and that big of one, you know, that large, that you can never undo it. Mm-hmm. You can never get that life back. So for me, I knew I needed help. So I just went and said, this is in my past. I hear that you guys help women with these things. I'd love for you to help me. And they actually had a book, a little study that we went through, and they matched me up with another woman who had had an abortion in her past. And we just met, and that went deep, and it was so cleansing. I remember just crying as it took me to the Word. I would have to write things out, and it was like my heart being ripped out, and it was still raw and kind of being scrubbed with that raw, tender heart. And yet God used it. He just got me to the Word, and eventually His Word got bigger than my own thoughts and feelings. Mm-hmm. Like, I kept telling myself this, but God's Word kept saying this, and eventually this pile kept growing and growing, and I had to make a choice.
1: The one with God.
0: Yes. What am I going to believe? Am I going to keep believing what I think and feel, or am I going to believe what God's Word says? And just making that choice and then choosing every day, you know, you hear that self-talk telling you this, but then know, what does God say to me? What does God say as His child? And then choosing to believe that.
2: Man, as we celebrate 50 years of ministry, we continue to hear stories of how God is transforming families through family life.
1: Like Andrew and Eileen, for example. When they married, they were so full of hope.
2: Weren't we all?
1: But life storms came fast. A newborn, family tension, and strains on their marriage, and their home just felt heavy. But God wasn't finished. Through Family Life's Weekend Remember and Love Like You Mean It Cruise, they rediscovered Christ's design for marriage. And they were even, listen to this, able to help Andrew's parents reconcile after years of distance.
2: Which is really what it's all about.
1: Crazy.
2: God changes our marriage so we can impact others. Well, here's the thing. Thousands of couples are facing storms like this right now. And some are quietly hurting. Mm. Some are on the brink of divorce. And some need hope today. And I tell you what, this ministry is supported financially from partners like you who say, I believe in this and I want to give. And right now, every monthly donation will be matched for a full year, doubling the impact of your gift.
1: 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And together, we can shape the next generation of families who walk with Christ.
3: Center, wrapping your life around the one who matters most.
0: Yeah.
3: Take us through this one a little bit. What do you want people to know in this study, particularly like center?
0: Yeah, well, I could so identify with your test, Dave, with hearing a million voices. I mean, even you, I think we're listening to kids. We could kind of hear it.
3: Yes.
0: You know, we could kind of hear you listen to kids. But I mean, even just the voice inside my own head.
3: Yes.
0: Like, you know, the one I was just talking about, the condemning voice, or the voice telling me all the things that I've got to do today. My to-do list is like a mile high. And so sometimes I will literally have my Bible open and my mind is a million miles away.
3: Or you're praying and you've prayed the same thing a million times.
0: Yes, yes. And so how do I get myself centered on the Lord? How do I put myself in a place that I can hear from Him? One of the things that I like to do is when I find myself doing that, which is often, whether I'm praying or I'm in the Word, I just literally have to tell myself, Andrea, this is the most important thing you will do all day.
3: Mm.
0: This is the most important voice you'll hear all day. So let's pull ourselves here. Let's align ourselves here. And the way for me to do that has been just getting into the Word, which is why I tried to write just very simple studies, but that will get you right into the Word.
3: It does.
0: Right away, and let you pull it apart and hear what God wants to say to you today.
4: How did you do that? I mean, both of you. I mean, dads live a different life, you know? I mean, not that we're not around our kids, and some are stay-at-home dads, and they're there.
0: Yeah.
4: But there seems to be, we often get separation from them with a job or something outside the home. But you're not only around your four kids. They're loud because they're kids.
0: Yeah.
4: And you're trying to be centered.
0: Yeah.
4: How does a mom do that? It is hard to focus on anything.
0: Yeah.
4: So how do you moms, how do you center? That's right. What the study's about.
0: Yeah.
4: How do you center?
0: Right. So I'll tell you a story. I remember when we had our first daughter, she was our hardest kid for whatever reason. She was just, she didn't want to sleep. She cried a lot. And I remember being up with her at 3 a.m, you know, you're up, you're nursing your baby, you've got all these things going on, trying to keep this baby alive. You don't know what you're doing. It's your first kid. And then I tried to get up and have time with Jesus. I'm exhausted. I can't even read the words on the page. And so later in the day, I'm folding clothes and I'm complaining to God. Like, I am like mad. I'm like, God, you gave me this child. I'm happy that I'm a mom, but I really need to get with you because I'm just mad. I'm tired. I'm not doing well. And I remember the Lord just speaking so loudly to my spirit and just saying, Andrea, you don't just have to be with me for 30 minutes to an hour in the morning. You're folding clothes right now. Could you invite me in? And I was like, yeah, I can. And so as I'm folding this shirt, I just start to pray, God, would you protect my husband? Would you protect his heart? Would you be the one that goes behind him? Your word says that surely goodness and mercy follow us all the days of our lives. As I'm folding his shirt and I'm thinking about his back, God, would you cover him as he's going with your goodness and mercy? I pick up another thing. I start to fold it. I'm picking up socks. God, would you go with him as he's walking through the day, as I'm folding his socks. And that was just revolutionary to me, is that I had had God in this small little box that I could only spend time with him, you know, first thing in the morning or last thing at night before I was going to bed. And now I had this really hard kid that I didn't know what to do with. And God just said, Andrea, I'm with you all the time. So in the chaos, in the moment, how do we pull him in to create him still as center? Mm-hmm.
3: Andrea, I had that exact same revolution. It was crazy to me. And I think it's because when you're single or you're married without children, you can find these chunks of time. And so that's what you're used to, my big chunk of time with Jesus.
0: Yeah.
3: And so I did the exact same thing. I felt like I need to be talking with God all day long.
0: Yes.
3: Because our oldest was hard too. I was desperate. I was like, I have no idea what I'm doing.
0: Yes.
3: And I began to pray all day long. I would put Bibles all over the house. And then, because even then it's like, oh, I can get a verse in at the table or in a carpool line or whatever. And then back in the day, this is cassette tapes, people. Like, I put that in the car and it was the Bible. Now we have apps on our phones that we can listen to the Bible. But I can remember listening to the Bible all the time in the car and these kids' praise songs, you know, these little Cedarmont kids and all these crazy. But I thought, wherever I am, God is with me and I'm going to worship and I'm going to hear the word and I'm going to sing and I'm going to pray out loud, even in the car. I have to, when our kids were little, I had to pray out loud because it was so distracting. If I prayed out loud, I could keep my thoughts together.
0: Yeah.
3: But it's this beautiful journey of God's saying, I know right where you are, and I'm with you in all of it.
0: He's
3: I'm right
0: so
3: here.
0: He's so gracious.
3: Yeah.
0: He meets us right where we are.
3: Can I just say how much I love Andrea Griffith?
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9: With SRN News, I'm Michael Harrington in Washington. The shaky ceasefire in Iran is being tested again. A cargo ship caught fire today after being hit by an unknown projectile off Qatar's coast. Kuwait's military reports an attack by drones. Senator Tom Cotton says the Iranian Revolutionary Guard currently has tenuous control over Iran.
10: So they're definitely clinging to power, but I think it is clinging. They're not firmly in power because they know that the United States and Israel at any point could renew our campaign to totally pulverize all of their all the pillars of their regime's power.
9: He was a guest on the Salem Radio Network. One person killed late Friday night after being struck by a plane on the runway at Denver International Airport during takeoff. The takeoff had to be aborted. This is SRN News.
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12: 100.7 The Word AccuWeather forecast. Today will be partly sunny and cooler with a high of 62. Tonight will be clear with a low of 42. Tomorrow is expected to be partly sunny and pleasant, reaching a high of 79. By Tuesday, we can anticipate partly sunny skies and very warm conditions with a high of 82. Wednesday will be mostly cloudy and warm with temperatures approaching the record high of 84 set in 1941. Expect some breeziness in the afternoon with a high of 82. I'm AccuWeather meteorologist Joe Lundberg for 100.7 The Word.
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0: If you have to do wrong to stay on the team, you're on the wrong team. Get off or clean it up. Integrity makes no mean no, and yes mean yes, and making up one's mind regardless of the popular response.
1: There's nothing quite like success to test our mettle. In many ways, prosperity will test our character more than adversity. After all, achievement breeds invincibility. Well, on this weekend edition of Insight for Living, Chuck Swindoll offers a cautionary message about the pitfalls of success and other dangers that threaten our personal integrity. It's number 6 in his 16-part series called Strengthening Your Grip. In this study, we'll expose danger signs that should be heeded so that we walk in humility and dependence on God. Chuck titled his message, Strengthening Your Grip on Integrity.
0: What I want you to do is to carry out an exploratory surgical operation, spiritually speaking. I'd like you to allow the Spirit of God to take the scalpel of the Word of God and to open yourself up to reveal the truth of what's inside. It's going to be uncomfortable, and in some cases, it's going to bring a lot of pain. But I want you to see just how beneficial such a surgical procedure can be. Open the instrument that God is using today in our lives to Proverbs chapter 24, and let's see that test as it's revealed in verse 10. And having seen it, let's allow the Spirit of God to examine how we are in the midst of adversity. 24:10 of Proverbs, Solomon writes, "If you are slack in the day of distress, your strength is limited." A major test on mankind is adversity. You can trip along through life, sort of chattering about things spiritually, you know, using a lot of the cliches, saying a lot of the right things, churchy talk, and suddenly adversity pulls the rug out from under you. It reveals the truth of all that stuff you had been saying. If you faint in the day of adversity, your strength really was very small. Turn from Proverbs back two books to the book of Job, chapter 4. And let me bring an illustration on the scene so that all of us can identify not with a concept, but with a person. We need that sometime. Job is the man. Chapter 4 is the chapter, and it's Job's journal of suffering. Job has lost everything. 10 fresh graves on a windswept hill, not too far from his home, represents the loss of his 10 children. Imagine it, one after another. And by the time the calamity had passed, his home was gone. His treasure was gone. His livestock was gone. His crops were gone. His health was gone. He had nothing. He was a hard-pressed soul, bruised by the blows of adversity. Chapter 4 is the counsel of Eliphaz, the Temanite, who gingerly walks before Job, sees his body covered with boils, and says, "If one ventures a word with you, will you become impatient? But who can refrain from speaking? Behold, you have admonished many, and you have strengthened weak hands. Your words have helped the tottering to stand, and you have strengthened feeble knees." That's true. And Eliphaz comes on tiptoe and he says, verse 5, "But now it has come to you and you are impatient. It touches you and you are depressed," literally. If you have suffered the blows of adversity, you understand what it means to feel impatient. Even though you once walked closely with God. Hey, let's face it, it's hard to walk with God when things don't work out, when your world comes tumbling down, when love seems to escape and Friends seem far away. The blows of adversity are hard to bear. If you faint in the day of adversity, your strength is small. You're examining yourself. How strong have you been in this year? How well have you endured the afflictions? Only you can gauge that. No one knows but you and God. Now, there's another test. I said there were two. The first is adversity, and it's hard, but it's not the harder of the two, even though from the externals it looks like it is. The second test is prosperity. Yes, I'm convinced that adversity, though it is very, very hard, is not anything as difficult as prosperity. Now, humanly speaking, the tendency is to become proud, arrogant, conceited, self-sufficient. So the first warning, as expected, is don't be conceited. Guard against that. Verse 5, do not lift up your horn on high. Do not speak with insolent pride. I want you to hold your place here for just a moment and look at a couple of parallel passages in Proverbs, okay? Proverbs chapter 27 has both of them. 27, verse 2 and verse 21. Please turn. Proverbs 27, 2 is good counsel for those of you who are prosperous this year. Let another praise you and not your own mouth, a stranger and not your own lips. Wise counsel. If there is to be praise accorded you, let it come from someone else. Don't drop hints. Don't wait with bated breath to hear what someone is saying about you. Relax. Verse 21, same chapter. The crucible is for silver and the furnace for gold. And a man, a woman, a person is tested by the praise accorded him. Isn't that a good verse? The test of your integrity will come not when you are in adverse situations, but when you have become prosperous. Some of you are in the process of becoming very, very good at what you do. Some of you are already great. And by the grace of God, as time passes, you will become even greater, better at it, more adept, more efficient, more well known. Solomon says that's a test. That's a test on your integrity. Back to Psalm number 75. The second piece of warning is verses 6 and 7. Not from the east, nor from the west, nor from the desert comes exaltation. God is the judge. He puts down one. He exalts another. Look at the last verse we read. He puts down one. He exalts another. The last time I spoke on this, I was speaking to the Pittsburgh Steelers. They were just about to play the San Diego Chargers that night. If you follow football, you know that they were already out of the playoffs. Sitting in front of me were some of the strongest, toughest men you'd ever want to meet. I warned them not all to sit on one side of the room or it would tilt. Men whose names are household words in the sports world. And they had been exalted for four separate occasions. But now, they have been brought low. It is significant to observe those who do not know the Lord Jesus Christ in comparison with those that do. It is interesting to see how much perspective God brings into your life, whether you are at the top or approaching the bottom. These men nodded with understanding when I read, God is the judge. He puts down one and he exalts another. But it isn't as always as notorious as a Super Bowl game. It is in the little things of life. It is in decisions made in your business. It is in those hunches that you carry through on and they work and they pay off. And by you begin to amass a fortune in your name. So the second warning is keep the right perspective. Don't be conceited, verse 5. Keep the right perspective, verse 6 and 7. And as in the case of adversity, Job was the illustration. In the case of integrity, David is. Turn over a couple of pages. Psalm 78, verse 70. In the very few moments that remain, while you carry out the final part of your exploratory surgery, I want you to compare yourself with David, who became the king. But don't think of David now in robed royalty. I want you to think of David as a little young teenager keeping his father's sheep. I want you to think of him as so insignificant that when Samuel came to pick the next king, remember, Saul's successor, that David's own father, Jesse, didn't remember David as even having the potential of being the king. So after Samuel looked at all the sons of Jesse, all seven of them paraded in front of him, and none of them qualified, God didn't prompt Samuel to put his hand on any of them. Samuel says to the father, "Is this all you have?" And he says, "No, by the way, I've got one more." Wouldn't you love to be David? Your father doesn't even bring you in when they're running for king. He leaves you with the sheep. That's where you are. Hey, yeah, I've got one to run. He's out with the sheep. He's keeping the woolies today. You want me to bring him in? Sure, bring him in. And David comes in from watching the sheep, and the next thing you know, he's got oil running down his neck. And people are talking things like king. You know what happens to David? When that's all over, when all that applause has ended and all the brothers are going back to their room thinking, oh man, he got it and I didn't get it. I mean, he was the king elect. You know what he did? He went right back to the sheep. That's impressive. Why, you and I would have been at May Company trying on crowns, or early afternoon anyway. That's what you do when you're on your way to being the king, not David. No way. Look at verse 70 of chapter 78, and you'll see why God chose David. Verse 70 says, he chose David, his servant. I love that. Doesn't refer to him as, outstanding young man. Doesn't say that he had set all kind of pole vault records. It doesn't say that he was super strong like Samson. It says that David was a servant. Let me tell you, a person with integrity has the humility of a servant. You never sense that he's something on a stick. You sense that he or she has the humility of a servant. He was faithful in the little things. My friend, while you do surgery on yourself, ask yourself, am I? You have a tough job to carry out in your employment. Do you do it well when no one is around? You have an assignment to follow through on, and the deadline is due. Do you keep your word and meet the deadline? You make promises. Do you fulfill your word? You owe money. Do you pay the money on time? You have a lot of privacy, and the privacy is entrusted to you. Do you behave yourself morally in your private life? You have an expense account to fill out because you travel every month. Do you keep it honest? You see, it breaks down to just basic things as keeping sheep. He took him from the sheepfolds. I love that. He took him from caring for the pregnant ewes, for those young mother sheep that were still followed by the little suckling lambs. David was in there working with those sheep, and God said, that's my kind of guy. That's the next one. That's Saul's successor. You see, he saw the heart of integrity. Verse 72, David shepherded them, that is the people of Israel, according to the integrity of his heart. Honest within, no duplicity, a simple man. Not simplistic, but a simple man. God was big and all of life was little. God was responsible for promotions and demotions, and all of life passed before his sovereign eyes. God saw in David the humility of a servant. He saw the heart of a shepherd, verse 72, and he saw hands of skill. He guided them with his skillful hands. He got involved. While you're doing surgery, I want to ask you two questions, and they just follow different stories. I want to ask you about your involvement in helping people. Andrew was riding on a subway. The 17-year-old youth was minding his own business when he was stabbed repeatedly in the stomach by attackers. 11 riders on the same car watched the stabbing, but not one came to assist the young man. Even after the thugs fled and the train had pulled out of the station as he lay in a pool of his own blood, not one of the 11 came to his side. Would you have? Same question. A little less dramatic, but equally shocking. Eleanor was shopping at Fifth Avenue, busy Manhattan in New York City. She tripped and broke her leg. Dazed and anguished and in shock, she called out for help from the sidewalk. Not for 2 minutes, not for 20 minutes, but for 40 minutes. 40 minutes on the sidewalk in New York City, broad daylight, as business executives and shoppers and students and merchants walked around her and stepped over her, completely ignoring her cries. After literally hundreds had passed by, a cab driver, obviously irritated, pulled over, hauled her into his taxi, and took her to a local hospital. Would you have stopped? David seems to qualify because he guided them with skillful hands. He got in there and got dirty. He got involved. Integrity doesn't throw around a lot of theoretical promises and toss them here and there and leave people with expectations. Integrity says, I care enough to get involved. Now, you can't meet the needs of the world. They are multiplied millions of needs, but you can maybe meet one or two in a month or two's time, huh? Do you? And I can't stop before I say directly, integrity also means that when I sense something wrong is happening, I stop it or I get out of the way so it doesn't disease me. It doesn't cause me the contagion of wrong. I guess the best book I read this year was not a Christian book. It was a book called The Mind of Watergate by Leo Rangel. The Compromise of Integrity is a subtitle. It's a great book. Rangel analyzes the mind of Nixon and his surrounding cronies during the Watergate era and before it to point out from a psychiatrist's point of view what was happening in the man's head during the time that all of those things were going on. Lifted from this book is a fine dialogue between Senator Baker and a young man named Herbert L. Porter, who was there during the early stages and was swept into the sewer of the whole thing. And in this inquisition, as it were, this question and answer dialogue, Baker tries to pursue the concern for integrity. Baker, did you ever have any qualms about what you were doing, Mr. Porter? I'm probing into your state of mind. Porter, uncomfortably, I was not the one to stand up in a meeting and say this should be stopped. I mean, I kind of drifted along. Baker, at any time did you ever think of saying, I do not think this is quite right. This is not quite the way it ought to be. Did you ever think of that? Porter, yes, I did. Baker, what did you do about it? Porter, I did not do anything. Baker, why didn't you? Porter, after evidence of much inner thought on his face, in all honesty, probably because of the fear of group pressure, of not being a team player. Let's learn a lesson from Watergate. Let's learn a lesson from Jonestown. Let's learn never to be forgotten lessons from those same situations that happen by the dozens every year. If you have to do wrong to stay on the team, you're on the wrong team. Get off or clean it up. Oh, well, Chuck, that's making waves. Integrity makes waves. Integrity makes no mean no, and yes mean yes, and making up one's mind regardless of the popular response. Well, a surgery is painful. This year was adverse for some of you. It was prosperous for others. God beautifully has arranged a plan to bring us to a place of self-examination on a regular basis. You know that? Because the fog of ecclesiastical liturgy has covered over the Lord's table, we've lost the simplicity of it. It is designed to make us think, child of God. God doesn't parade the elements in front of us so we can gulp down a piece of cracker and drink down some grape juice to go on our own merry way. No, he says, that's what they did in Corinth. For that cause, many of you are weak and sick, and some of you have died. No, before you let that piece of pastry touch your tongue, and before that liquid goes down your throat, you be sure you examine yourself. And then you may eat of that bread and drink of that cup. When you observe the table of the Lord Jesus, you are involved in the most serious and significant kind of worship in all of life. It is the perfect opportunity for any without Christ to receive Him. It is the perfect opportunity for there to be a cleansing of the tumors of sin, where the Spirit of God excises them one after another as they are laid out before His scalpel. You see, you must operate on yourself. And the Lord Jesus Christ promises that every one of those things you bring before Him that have no business in your life, He will take away and forgive you. May we bow together. We now enter this very serious time of worship. We must enter with a prepared heart. No one can come to this table with unwashed hands. It is heresy. It is heresy to take the elements that reflect the body and blood of our Lord Jesus Christ with a heart that is not clean before Him. I warmly and compassionately invite you who come today without Jesus Christ to receive Him now and partake with us as a brand new babe in the family. And child of God, I must warn you that you must be sure you are clean, having confessed to Him those things He has pointed out to you in this message, before you partake with others. I must add, if you refuse to do that, you must please let the elements pass, lest you drink judgment unto yourself. This will be a time of quietness. We will later leave in absolute silence. Our visiting will happen outside, but in the quietness and darkness of this room, we will worship and pray together. Our Father, our God, we have been stimulated with the truth of Your Word. We have reflected on our adverse times this year. We thank You for sustaining us in grace. We now turn in worship, and having analyzed our own level of integrity, we find ourselves in need of cleansing, refreshment. We pray that You will do that now. We love You, we adore You, we lay our lives before You, Father, because of Jesus Christ. In the name of Jesus Christ, the Lord, we pray. Amen.
2: 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And Nehemiah's story was written for you. 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
6: With SRN News, I'm Michael Harrington in Washington. The shaky ceasefire in the Iran war is being tested again today. A cargo ship has burst into flames after being hit by an unknown projectile off of Qatar's coast. Kuwait's military reports an attack on drones without specifying where exactly they came from. These attacks, the latest threats to a month-old ceasefire, which the Trump administration says remains in effect. It has faced difficulties with Iran restricting traffic through the Strait of Hormuz. One person has been killed after being struck by a plane on the runway at Denver International Airport during takeoff. The Frontier Airlines flight from Denver to L.A. reported the incident late Friday night. Frontier says smoke was reported in the cabin, leading pilots to bring the plane back down, and that's when the accident happened. Passengers were evacuated via slides. This is SRN News.
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7: Your 100.7 The Word AccuWeather forecast. Today will be partly sunny and cooler with a high of 62. Tonight will be clear with a low of 42. Tomorrow is expected to be partly sunny and pleasant, reaching a high of 79. By Tuesday, we can anticipate partly sunny skies and very warm conditions with a high of 82. Wednesday will be mostly cloudy and warm with temperatures approaching the record high of 84 set in 1941. Expect some breeziness in the afternoon with a high of 82. I'm AccuWeather meteorologist Joe Lundberg for 100.7 The Word.
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0: 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The more like Christ you are, the happier you are. But the opposite is also true. Today, Dr. David Jeremiah looks at surefire recipes for both happiness and misery. Listen as David shares his helpful and important message, How Can I Be Happy?
1: One of the most often discussed questions when we get together with our friends centers around our happiness. And there are many ideas about happiness that take us in the wrong direction. The Bible reminds us that happiness is blessedness found in righteousness. And we're going to learn more about that today as we talk about this from Psalm chapter 1.
2: When the psalmist describes the way toward God, he does so by telling us what it is not and then telling us what it is. You see, because of the readers of this hymn, and obviously because of all of us, in order for us to really get into what it means to be happy, the psalmist has to take his checklist and check off all the things that men try and say it's not any of these things. And as he describes the happy man in verses 1 through 3, he talks about him in two ways. First of all, he talks about the fact that he avoids the downward pull of evil. Listen to his words in the first verse. Blessed is the man who walks not in the counsel of the ungodly, nor stands in the path of sinners, nor sits in the seat of the scornful. Not is in the verse once, nor is in the verse twice. Three times in essence, the psalmist negates conduct and he says, happiness is not going to be here. Don't get involved here. Now, this is an incredible verse because it is a trilogy of threes. Let me say that again. It is a trilogy of threes. There are three threes in verse 1. And if you read the verse that way, you will understand that what the psalmist is trying to do for us is to paint a picture of the gravitational pull of evil. It is like a vortex that catches us in it, and it always pulls us down. It is the progressive, declining pressure of evil in the life of a person. And what the psalmist wants us to understand clearly is this. He is saying to us, blessed is the man who doesn't get caught up in the downward gravitational pull of evil in his life. Now, if you read the verse carefully, you will notice that the three sets of three are like this. First of all, first set, walk, stand, sit. Do you see that? The second trilogy, counsel, path, seat. And the third, ungodly, sinners, scornful. All of these progressively move away from God. And I want to remind you of something that I think we all know, but maybe no one's ever verbalized before. We always talk about momentum and how important momentum is. It sure is important in football and in basketball. It's important in life. We like to have a sense of momentum. It's wonderful to be in a church that's got a sense of momentum. But did you know that evil has momentum too? That you can get caught up in evil momentum? That you can get so caught up in evil that it carries you along like you were borne along with the wind? And that's what the psalmist is talking about here. He is telling us that you can get involved in evil in such a way that the momentum of influence begins to capture you. That's the first category. And here he talks about these three words, counsel, path, and seat. The counsel of the ungodly. He said, blessed is the man that doesn't get caught up in the counsel of the ungodly. The counsel of the ungodly is nothing less than the philosophy of the natural man who seeks to understand his existence and his control without regard to God. You see, to be ungodly isn't what some of you think. It's not to be a murderer or a rapist or a bank robber or a child molester, or whatever you may think of when you think of ungodly. The word doesn't mean anything like that, although it may include those things. To be ungodly, listen to this, you can be a good person and be ungodly. To be ungodly means to live your life minus God. So it's a lifestyle, you see, but it starts listening to the counsel, kind of falling into the pattern, and then settling in to the lifestyle. That's the downward pull of influence. Notice the second category, the momentum of involvement. Notice the three words. First you walk, then you stand, and then you sit. It's kind of a different way of saying the influence translates into involvement. You walk along, then you stand, and then you sit. Someone has described the walk as a reference to our daily decisions, the things that we decide on a daily basis. The standing is to the making of a commitment, and the sitting is the settled attitude of lifestyle. First, we make little decisions that are minus God. Then we make commitments that cement those decisions, and then finally we settle into the attitude of a life without God. It's so easy to do. And there are lots of Christian people who could tell me, you've come back to God having gotten into that. But all of a sudden you woke up one day and you said, my goodness, you know, 20 years ago we used to never miss church, and then this happened. We made this little decision. And then out of that decision we made this little commitment. Maybe we bought a place that took us out of the town. And all of a sudden we found ourselves in a lifestyle. Now remember, what is the psalmist saying? Blessed is the man who doesn't get caught up in the gravitational pull of evil in his life. Here's the third issue of momentum. First of all, it's influence. Then it's involvement. And thirdly, there's a momentum of intensity. Notice, he moves from ungodly. That's sort of a person who's passive about spiritual things. He doesn't have time for God, but it's okay if you have time for God. You understand what I mean? Then there's the word sinner. I looked this word up, and you know what the Hebrew word here is? The Hebrew word for sinner is a word which means to make a loud noise or to cause a tumult or to make trouble. And it's kind of the word for partying. It's the party animal. First of all, he's kind of minus God. He's not into God that much. But then he gets kind of caught up into the worldly lifestyle. He gets into the parties. And then the third word is the word scornful. Now watch this. He's not influenced anymore by the people outside. He has himself become an influencer. Do you see what I'm saying? He's moved from being passive about God to being involved in practicing anti-God things to now he is an atheist in a sense, and he is scornful of God. He curls his lip at God. Somebody says something to him about going to church. You got to be kidding. You do what? You take the only day that you can really call your own and you go to church? And Sunday night too? Oh my word. And so he becomes the critic of the Christian, the scornful. You see what's happened? It's the downward pull of evil. He's gone from ungodly to sinner to scornful. Blessed is the man, happy is the man who doesn't get caught up in the gravitational pull of evil. Amen? Now, here's the positive side. The righteous way not only avoids the downward pull of sin, but the righteous way accepts the decisive place of Scripture in life. But his delight, says the psalmist, is in the law of the Lord, and in his law he meditates day and night, and he shall be like a tree planted by the rivers of water that brings forth its fruit in its season. Its leaf also shall not wither, and whatever he does shall prosper. The first thing the psalmist says is that the believer who is headed toward happiness on his way toward God, not away from God, this believer delights in the Word of God. Now, I wasn't sure what that meant, but I want to contrast it for you. Do you know how a lot of Christians read the Bible? They read the Bible to find out how far they can go before they cross the line. Do you understand what I mean? I've talked to people like this. They don't read the Bible to find out what God wants them to do. They read the Bible to find out what God will let them do or what they can do without getting into a whole lot of trouble. Now, the person who delights in the law of God is totally opposite of that. Here's what he does. He comes to the Bible, and in his heart there's this incredible desire that he wants to please God. And so he reads the Bible, and he reads it like he was a detective trying to find little clues about how he can please God with his life. Not trying to find ways that he can get by with the things he wants to do, but he opens the book, and his prayer in his heart is, oh God, what I really want to do with my life is I want to please you. I want to bless you, Lord, and I want to read your book today, and maybe you could just show me one little thing, one little nugget that I could mine that would help me please you. Did you ever read the Bible like that? Did you ever come to God's Word like that? I want to tell you something. That's how you delight in God's Word. Because I want you to know something, friend. If you come to God with that spirit, you'll find little nuggets everywhere. Because God just loves to show His children how they can please Him. Because God's a parent.

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2: When you delight in the Word of God, when your heart delights in the Word of God, now watch carefully, that will translate into this wonderful thing, and that is that your habits will be dictated by the Word of God. Did you know that? When you delight in the Word of God, it will automatically determine that your habits are dictated by the Word of God. Why? Because if you're coming every day and say, Lord, how can I please you? He'll show you, and it'll translate into life. And the psalmist gives us a couple of clues here as to what that will mean. First of all, you will discover that your strength comes from God's Word. The scripture says he's like a tree planted by the streams of water. Just like a tree is nourished by the constant supplies of water, without which, under the blistering sun, the tree would surely die, so the life that is rooted in the Word of God will also be established, and it will be strong. When you get your roots down deep into God's Word, it's like the tree sending its roots down deep into the water next to the stream, and it grows strong. Not only will you discover that your strength comes from God's Word, but you will discover that your stability comes from God's Word. Watch this. A fruit tree that is planted by the banks of the river suggests stability. That's what the whole image is about here in the psalm. The tree is firmly rooted in the soil so that it can resist the storm. There are trees that are standing today, I am told, that were here when this country was discovered. And they have stood strong through the Civil War, through all kinds of stress and struggle in this land. And if you go to the right place, you can see trees that are just as magnificent and just as beautiful as they were in their prime. Why? They've got a tremendous root structure, and they are strong. If you've seen the redwoods, do you ever stand beneath one of those things that you could drive a car through and just try to imagine something growing out of the ground that big? And did you ever see a tree that was so big that you knew in your heart there's no thunderstorm or lightning storm that is going to ever happen on this earth that's going to touch that tree? I mean, that tree is invincible. And that's the kind of stability God wants his people to have. And he says to us in his precious word that when you put your roots down deep into God's word, you will become a person of great stability. Notice, keep reading. Not only will you find your strength from God's Word and your stability from God's Word, but here's one I love. You will find that your spontaneity comes from God's Word. There's a little phrase here. It says, its leaf also shall not wither. Now, think with me about that for just a moment. The leaf, now watch carefully, the leaf is the outward testimony of the tree. Isn't that true? The leaf is the outward testimony of the tree. The leaf tells you this is this sort of tree. And for the Christian, his testimony, his relationship with God, the scripture says when the roots are down deep into the Word of God, the testimony of the Christian will not wither. It will be a vibrant, beautiful testimony of who God is. Someone has written that all God's trees in the Christian sense are evergreens. They're evergreen. They're always green. They're beautiful testimonies to the stability and strength of the being. And they don't wither. When the sun comes out and when the storms come, that tree stays strong. There's much talk these days about the testimony of the believer. How our values have changed. How our conduct has changed. You hear it everywhere you go. But the leaf does not wither. Listen to me. The leaf does not wither if it's rightly connected. Do you understand what I'm saying? You tell me, oh, here's this guy. I thought he was a great Christian. Man, he withered. He withered. Under the pressure of temptation, under the pressure of sexuality, under the pressure of finances or whatever, he withered. I can tell you something about him. If he withered, he wasn't rightly connected. Because the leaf is the outward testimony of the life that's in the person. And if you are rightly connected, what does that mean? Your roots go down deep into the Word of God. You're drawing energy from your time with God. You will not. That's the testimony of God's Word.

0: So let me tell you something. If you withered, it wasn't the withering that was the important thing. It was the unconnecting back here someplace that caused it to happen. Some of you are withering right now. Nobody knows it but you. But you know it. And you know you're withering because back yonder someplace, you disconnected. And now all of a sudden, the elements are beating against you and there's no source of life to keep you strong and green. The spontaneity of your life comes from the Word of God. I read something that a secular humanist wrote. Don't read too much of them, but this guy's pretty famous. His name is Maslow. You've read of him, I'm sure, if you've had psychology. He wrote these words. Listen to this. He said, "What man needs but does not have, he seeks for unceasingly and becomes dangerously ready to jump at any hope, good or bad. The cure for this disease is obvious. We need a validated, usable system of human values that we can believe in and devote ourselves to because we know they are true." I thought to myself, where have you been? The Bible's been around here a long time. That's the system of believable human values that are true. And the secular humanists don't even know it exists. But people who sink their roots down deep into this book will find strength and stability and spontaneity. And yes, there's one last thing. They will also find success. Look. It brings forth its fruit in its season, and whatever he does shall prosper. You want to be prosperous and successful? The Word of God says this is how you do it. Get your spiritual roots down deep into the Word of God. You say, does that mean that if I become a practicing, studying Christian that I'll become wealthy? No, I'm not into that, and neither is the Bible. We define success so strangely, don't we? Someone has said that prosperity and success for the believer is like a zero. It is a zero until you put a one in front of it. Then it becomes a 10. If you put another zero, it becomes 100, it becomes 1,000. But the zero is a zero until there is a one. And true believers understand that prosperity is not prosperity unless the one is at the front of it. And when you put the one at the front of it, God himself, and then you begin to add the ciphers, then it means something. But until the one is there, there isn't any meaning to success at all. Isn't that true? So the Bible says that whatever success we have, whatever God gives us, he's going to make it prosper because he's going to be the one who's at the front of it. And when we put the zero next to it, now we got something, right? Now we got something. Whatever a man does, he says, will prosper. Well, I didn't leave much time to talk about the ungodly. Because it didn't take much time to talk about them. In fact, the psalmist probably could have stopped at the end of this section with the first verse and the first words of verse 4. Because verse 4, he says, the ungodly are not so. Read that out loud with me. The ungodly are not so. Not so what? Not so like all this stuff we've just been talking about, right? The ungodly are not the people who put their roots down deep into the Word of God. They are not strong. They are not stable. They don't have spontaneity to their lives. They're caught up in the vortex of evil that drags them down through their influence and involvement and intensity. The ungodly are not so. Take everything we talked about that's good about the righteous man and negate it, and you've got the ungodly man. That's what he's saying. But then he adds three things that we should not forget, and I can just touch on them quickly. First of all, he says the ungodly cannot stand in the time of difficulty. And he uses an incredible illustration. He says they're like the chaff which the wind drives away. Now, I don't want to pretend that I'm a farmer and that I've had a lot of experience in the farm, because I haven't. But I used to live with my uncle during the summers when I was growing up, and I did a little farm work. Enough to know that I wouldn't cut out to be a farmer. One of the things I used to do, and I did kind of like this, is we used to bale hay every summer, and I was with the crew that would go out in the field, and we used square bales. We weren't into those round things, which you can't stack, but we used the square bales, and we grabbed the bale hook, and we'd pitch that thing up with our knee and kick it up on the wagon. And as I got a little bit older, I got to be the wagon man. I'd got up on the wagon, and I stacked the bales. But I thought after a while that that wasn't near as much fun as being down there. You know why? When you throw that hay up on the wagon, all the chaff, all the little pieces of hay end up on the wagon floor. And you're up there, you don't have any shirt on, and it's hot and you're sweating. I know that's indelicate, but it's true. What somebody told me the other day, that men sweat, women glow. I don't know what that's all about. I mean, that's what I heard. But I was glowing, if you understand. I was up on the wagon, you know, I was sweating or glowing, however you want to talk about it. And then the wind starts to blow. Or you go over a hill and you get into the wind draft, and all of a sudden all that chaff starts to swirl in the air and you get it all over your skin. Ooh. And it itches like crazy. Are you itching yet? Anybody itching? All right. Do you know what chaff is good for? It's good for one thing, to make you itch. That's all it's good for. It's worthless. You can't collect it. You can't capture it. You can't use it. And the Bible says that the ungodly who has disconnected himself from God, he is like the chaff which the wind blows away. Now watch this. Get these two pictures in your mind, class. The tree planted by the river. The chaff which the wind blows away. Isn't God an incredible artist? Is there any picture you've ever seen that more graphically describes the difference in lifestyle between a person who's firmly rooted in the Word of God and a person who's captured with the fantasies of the day and just floats around on any wind that happens to blow? He can't stand in the time of trouble because there's no stability. But notice the Scripture also says he can't stand in the day of judgment. And I read that with such great interest because this is what it means. It means that when the believer comes before the Lord in judgment, he stands there, not proud, not arrogant, but looking into the face of his Lord because he knows it's okay. God has cared for it. The sin problem is done. He is accepted in the Beloved, and he stands there with a sense of confidence. He has confidence in the day of judgment. But when it says here in the psalm that you cannot stand in the day of judgment, this is what the Hebrew means. It means that when you stand before God in that day and you've had ungodly patterns in your life, and this is what you've been an ungodly person, you stand there with your head bowed like this because you can't stand in the presence of God and look at Him. You can't lift up your head. That's really what it means. You cannot lift up your head in the presence of God. Aren't you glad that our God is the lifter of the head? He is the lifter of the head. Before Christ came into my life, I stood with my head bowed in front of God. But God lifted my head up, and He gave me confidence. But the ungodly cannot stand in the day of judgment. Nor can he stand in the congregation of the righteous, says the psalmist. That's really repeating in a new way what he's already said, but it's saying much more than that. Will you listen to it carefully? It says he can't be standing in the congregation of the righteous. The psalmist means that while wicked men today live in a world in which there are still many righteous people, and God calls these righteous ones the salt of the earth, listen to me, God is not going to allow both classes of people to be together forever. Did you know that? Here in this psalm, he talks about the righteous and the ungodly, and they're together in the same world, but that's not the way it's going to be. And I don't know if you've ever thought about that, if you are a person who's never known God or don't trust Christ as your Savior, but what that means is there's someday going to be this great separation, and the ungodly are going to be separated forever from any righteous influence in their life. And friends, what that means is that throughout eternity, you will live with those who are also wicked and more wicked than you are, never seeing a righteous person, never hearing a righteous word, never witnessing a righteous act forever and ever and ever. I don't have to describe hell. If there were no more to it than that, that would be enough. The destiny of the ungodly, not a pretty picture. In fact, the psalmist puts the period to his writing in the last verse when he says, "The Lord knows the way of the righteous, but the way of the ungodly shall perish." Charles Haddon Spurgeon, the great English preacher, wrote once these words. He said, "The righteous man carves his name upon the rock. The wicked man writes his remembrance in the wind. The righteous man plows furrows of earth and sows and has a harvest here which shall never be fully reaped until he enters eternity. Now watch this carefully. But as for the wicked man, he plows the sea. And though there may seem to be a shining trail behind his keel, the waves pass over it, and the place that knew him shall know him no more forever. How many of you have ever been water skiing and you've either been in the boat or on the skis and you've looked behind you and there's this beautiful trail behind your skis, and if you like to jump the wake, you're maybe in another ski boat and you're jumping over the wake behind the other skier. But you look behind you and you've left a trail. You've plowed a furrow. But come back 20 minutes later and try to find it. It's gone. And Spurgeon said, that's what it's like to live a life minus God. It's to plow a furrow in the sea. It looks good for a moment, but it doesn't last, and you can never find it again. Two ways and two destinies. And happiness is at the end of one road. Blessed, incredible are the blessednesses of the righteous man. Happy is the man that trusts in his God.
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2: With SRN News, I'm Michael Harrington in Washington. Senator Tom Cotton is amazed by the claims of Trump critics that Iran is winning the war.
3: All their friends have been killed. They're afraid of being killed. They're afraid to turn on their phones because they think a bomb is going to drop on them the minute they do. Their Navy is sunk to the bottom of the sea. They have no air defenses left. And we've vastly degraded their missile and drones, as well as their manufacturing capabilities to replace those things. It doesn't exactly look like a victory to me.
2: Cotton made his comments to the Salem Radio Network. Meanwhile, the shaky ceasefire in Iran is being tested again. A cargo ship caught fire today after being hit by an unknown projectile off Qatar's coast. Kuwait's military reports an attack by drones without specifying where they came from. Iran is suspected. This is SRN News.
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5: Your 100.7 The Word AccuWeather forecast. Today will be partly sunny and cooler with a high of 62. Tonight will be clear with a low of 42. Tomorrow is expected to be partly sunny and pleasant, reaching a high of 79. By Tuesday, we can anticipate partly sunny skies and very warm conditions with a high of 82. Wednesday will be mostly cloudy and warm with temperatures approaching the record high of 84 set in 1941. Expect some breeziness in the afternoon with a high of 82. I'm AccuWeather meteorologist Joe Lundberg for 100.7 The Word.
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9: I'm your host, Andrew Fisher, and we have a timely message from Pastor Todd for you today on divine appointments. When Philip encountered the Ethiopian eunuch while traveling from Jerusalem to Gaza, he was prompted by the Holy Spirit to overtake his chariot and help the man understand what he was reading in the book of Isaiah. The eunuch had come to Jerusalem to worship, but had been excluded from the temple due to Jewish law. What did the eunuch read from the prophet Isaiah? Why did he ask Philip for help understanding it? And how did Philip use this divine moment of opportunity to point the eunuch towards Jesus Christ? In today's message, Pastor Todd will explore the power of obedience to the Holy Spirit, the importance of waiting on God, and the impact of divine appointments in not only our lives, but the lives of those that God brings into our paths. We are listening to Radiant Church's senior pastor, Todd Hudnall, in this fascinating series on the Book of Acts titled, Watch Me Burn. Here's Pastor Todd.
10: John had been at sea in storms before, but never one like this. He'd never seen such high waves crashing. He'd never heard such vicious winds. He feared for his life. The storm was furious, and this man had lived a reprehensible life. John Newton had denied Christ. He'd blasphemed God. He had lived in all kinds of unmentionable sin. In fact, he had become a slave trader. He was part of the slave trading industry for England. But now he felt like a man whose life was slipping from him. In his desperation, he called out to God to intervene in his life. And God faithfully moved in his life in a way he never expected. The storm began to subside. John Newton survived the storm. And afterwards, his life began to take a new trajectory. He fully committed his life to Christ. He became a person of the Scripture. In fact, he became a minister of the gospel. He became a very humble pastor. He became an abolitionist. He became part of the abolitionist movement. And between he and William Wilberforce, they were able to end slavery in England. His life was utterly changed. And maybe you know him best from the song, Amazing Grace, which he wrote. I once was lost, but now I'm found. I was blind, but now I see. John Newton didn't just simply have a change of life. He had an absolute exchange of life. Newton offered Christ his sin, cruelty, and shame. And Christ granted him forgiveness, peace, and divine purpose. Once he was a man who chained others in slavery, and now he proclaimed the freedom that was available in Christ. The old John Newton died, and Christ became his life. Romans chapter 8 isn't so much about how we can change our life as much as it's about how we can exchange our life. That Christ and what he accomplished now becomes ours, and who we were, he dealt with on the cross. So let's open our Bibles once again to Romans chapter 8, beginning in verse 1. Now, our emphasis this weekend is verses 5 to 11, but I noticed Pastor Kelly didn't quite get past verse 1. So we're going to go back and very briefly look at those first four verses. Let's begin in verse 1. There is therefore now no condemnation to those who are in Christ Jesus. Christ was condemned on the cross so that there's no condemning sentence on our life. The book of Romans talks a great deal about the wrath of God, that no matter who you are under God's wrath. But Jesus Christ came, and he suffered the wrath of God on the cross, so no longer are we going to be under that wrath. That was picked up, I believe, by our founding fathers. And when they wrote our Constitution, the Fifth Amendment calls for the law of double jeopardy. That if you are tried and sentenced to a crime, you cannot be tried and sentenced again. That is the idea. Jesus took our sin. He took our guilt. He took our shame. He died in our place so that we wouldn't die, so that we wouldn't face condemnation. I have great news for you today. There is now no condemnation to those who are in Christ Jesus. You're free from condemnation. Now, let me tell you what I didn't say. I didn't say there aren't still consequences to sin. I didn't say that it doesn't affect your fellowship with God or that it doesn't hinder your usefulness in the kingdom of God. I didn't say God won't convict you over sin or that he won't discipline you as a loving father because of your sin. All of those things are true. But you'll never face the wrath of God for your sin. Your sin has been put behind his back. It's been thrown in a sea of forgetfulness. God will never remember your sin again, and you'll never be judged for your sin. Look at verse 2. For the law of the Spirit of life in Christ Jesus has made me free from the law of sin and death. In this verse, we see two principles at work. The word law in this case isn't speaking of the Mosaic law. It's speaking specifically of a principle. And there are two principles here. One is the law of sin and death. Ezekiel says, the soul that sins shall die. Through sin, death entered in. And death is always a consequence of sin. Because of our cosmic rebellion against God, ultimately, we are going to be eternally separated from God, which is called spiritual death, unless Christ intervened. And Christ did intervene. He brought about what is called the law of the Spirit of life in Christ Jesus. The power of Christ by the Holy Spirit sets us free and gives us life. And our life is either going to be dominated by the law of sin and death or by the law of the Spirit of life in Christ Jesus. Then Paul goes on to explain how we can live under the law of the Spirit of life in Christ Jesus. Verse 3, for what the law could not do. Now he's switching back to speaking of the law as the Mosaic law. Also, I think there's natural law, but specifically here, he's speaking of the Mosaic law, the law of Moses, the 613 laws of Judaism, and specifically the Ten Commandments. And he says, for what the law could not do in that it was weak through the flesh. Now, there's nothing a matter with the law. The problem is our flesh. The problem is we can't keep it. The law of God is holy, just, and good. The law of God is the best way to live. The Old Testament prophets and the Old Testament itself extols the law of God. That if you'll live according to the law, your life will flourish. And the closer you live to the law of God, the more it will flourish. However, our flesh was weak and we couldn't seem to keep the law. In thought, word, and deed, we broke the law. Goes on to say, but what we couldn't do, God did. What the law couldn't do, God did. By sending his own son in the likeness of sinful flesh. And on account of sin, he condemned sin in the flesh. Now, as I said, there was nothing wrong with the law. But we couldn't keep it. Israel couldn't keep it. I find it really fascinating when you look over at Exodus 24. God comes and brings his law. And he says, this is my law. And the people say, all the words which the Lord has said, we will do. The problem is they didn't. As you read Israel's history, they violated God's law again and again and again. And it led to horrific consequences. So God says in Deuteronomy 5:29, oh, that they had such a heart in them that they would fear me and always keep all my commandments. That it might be well with them and their children forever. He's saying if they just keep the law, their life would be so good, but they can't seem to do it. But what the law could not do, God did. And God prophesied he'd do it. It's called the New Covenant. And in the Old Testament, he tells them a new covenant is coming. And Ezekiel 36:27, God says, I will put my spirit within you and cause you to walk in my statutes, and you will keep my judgments and do them. And that's exactly what happened. God has done by his Spirit what we could never do by trying and endeavoring to keep the law because we were in the flesh. Look at verse 4. That the righteous requirement of the law might be fulfilled in us who do not walk according to the flesh, but according to the Spirit. Now, the righteousness of the law isn't fulfilled by us, notice what it said, but in us. It's not by our striving and our trying and our working in the flesh to try to live up to it, but it's the Holy Spirit living in us who is love, who allows us to keep the commandments of God. Through the power of the Spirit, we can do what we could never do in our flesh. But notice he said we might. Might doesn't mean we're necessarily going to do it. We might do it. You say, well, this year I might lose 15 pounds. Well, that's a great thought. But unless you live at a calorie deficit, unless you decrease the amount of calories you're taking in or you exercise more, it's not going to happen. So it might happen if you'll do that. And that's what Paul is saying here. It might happen. But to understand how it works, I think we have to rehearse again how we're made up. We're triune people. Paul talks about being sanctified, set apart, holy, spirit, soul, and body. So we are a spirit. That's the recreated us. When you receive Jesus Christ as your Lord and Savior, the Holy Spirit comes into you. Your spirit is recreated. Let me say this about your spirit. Your spirit is never going to be better than it is right now. A million years from now in eternity, you're not going to be any more righteous. You're not going to be more holy. You're not going to be more godly in your spirit, because your spirit has been created new. That's why the scripture says, if anyone be in Christ, he's a new creation. Old things are passed away, and all things of the spirit become new. But you have a soul that essentially is your mind, will, and emotions. Now, your spirit was saved when you received Christ, but your soul is being saved. James says this. He said that through the renewing of our mind, our soul can be saved. That is a process. It takes time. It takes study, and it takes walking with God and living with God. But over time, your soul begins to change. Then there's your body. Now, there's nothing wrong with your body. We have human bodies. God loves the body. In fact, someday he's going to give us a resurrection body. But the body contains the flesh. The flesh is that propensity to go against God. Remember what flesh is. You take the word flesh, you drop the H, and you spell it backwards, and what do you get? Self. That is the flesh. The flesh, you see, came into existence in the Garden of Eden when Adam and Eve believed the lie of the devil, that you, independent of God, shall be as God. When they believed that, they believed the lie, and that lie became a part of the human makeup. It became part of our flesh. And what is that lie? That I don't need God. I can throw God off. I can be a God unto myself. I'm living for self. I'm living out of self-resource. I'm going to save myself. I'm going to bring about self-salvation. That's the idea. And the whole world is saturated in that idea. You see how we need to save the planet. We need to save everything. We need to save ourselves. And God says you can't save yourself. In fact, you can't save the planet. Someday I'm going to bring about a recreated planet.
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10: But we think we can, and it's called flesh. And sometimes flesh looks very good. It looks very pretty. It looks really nice. It tries, and it has all this self-effort and this self-accomplishment, but it's all about self. Sometimes self looks horrible. It's ungodly and unrighteous and immoral, but it's all self. It's all part of the flesh. And so because of that, let me tell you, there's never going to be a day when there's a person with flesh in heaven. Flesh won't make it into heaven. But someday Jesus Christ is coming back. And when he returns, the Bible says that this corruptible is going to put on incorruption. This mortal is going to put on immortality. And when we see him, we're going to be like him, which means we're not going to have the flesh. We're going to get resurrection bodies. I look forward to a resurrection body, and the older I get, the more I look forward to it. Because my body's wearing out. It's not what it used to be. I'm not as fast as I used to be. I'm not as strong as I used to be. I like to think I'm better looking, but I'm not as good looking as I used to be. I try my best. I work at it, but I can't seem to get any better. I keep getting worse in my body. And so I look forward to a resurrection body. But let me say this. That's not the main thing I'm looking forward to. I'm looking forward to being free from the flesh. I'm looking forward to being free from this propensity of self. However, there's coming a day when I won't have to deal with that anymore. But right now, I do. Because I died to the flesh, but the flesh didn't die to me. So I want you to remember, our soul is the hinging point. Our spirit is made in the image of God. It's not going to get any better. Our body isn't going to change until the resurrection. We're always going to have the flesh. But what's in the middle is our soul, our mind, will, and emotions. And that's where the battle is. That's the battlefield. So here's my first observation from the text today, and that is choose your mindset. You have to choose your mindset. If you want to walk in the abundant life that is being promised in the scripture, if you want to walk according to the spirit of life in Christ Jesus, then you have to choose your mindset. He says that in verse 5. For those who live according to the flesh set their mind on the things of the flesh. But those who live according to the Spirit, the things of the Spirit. Now, what does it mean to set your mind on the things of the Spirit? Well, there's so many things about the Spirit. It's living a Spirit-driven life, a Spirit-filled life, instead of living according to the flesh. You see it in Romans 8. In verse 14, he talks about being led by the Spirit. Verses 15 and 16, he talks about the Spirit bearing witness to our identity in Christ. In verses 26 and 27, he talks about how the Spirit enables our prayer life. In fact, the Spirit is spoken of around 20 times in this chapter. It's a Spirit-filled life. In contrast to the Spirit is the flesh. And whether we walk in the Spirit or the flesh depends on our soul, depends on our mind. So the word mind is used twice at the end of chapter 7. The word minds, minded, and mind is used four times in three verses in verses 5 to 7. So the battle begins in the mind. Whatever occupies your mind will control your life. And I think all of us know, you can go back and forth between being spiritually minded and being carnally minded. You see this in Matthew 16 with Peter. Peter had real issues with this. In fact, his original name was Simon, which means sinking, shifting sand. And that's kind of how he lived. Peter, one minute, was up and he was full of faith and full of the Holy Spirit. And another minute, he is totally living contrary to what God would want him to live. And the best example of that's Matthew chapter 16. They go to Caesarea Philippi. It's a very wicked, evil place. And they're at what was called the gates of hell. And Jesus says this. He says, who do men say that I am? And the disciples say all kinds of things. They said, well, you know, they say you're John the Baptist raised from the dead. They say you're Elijah come back. They say maybe you're Jeremiah or one of the prophets. And Jesus says, but who do you say I am? Well, there's a pause. And then Peter blurts out, you are the Christ, who's the Messiah they were waiting for. You are the Christ, the Son of the living God. And Jesus looks at Peter in astonishment and he says, Peter, flesh and blood didn't reveal this to you. You just had a divine download. You had revelation by the Spirit of who I am. And then he says this, on that rock of revelation, I'm going to build my church. And the gates of hell will not prevail against the church of Jesus Christ. You know, Peter had to be feeling pretty good about himself. I'm sure he just kind of walking a little ahead of the disciples. And then Jesus starts talking about what's going to happen to him. That he's going to be arrested. He's going to be tried. He's going to be killed. And Peter says, oh, Lord, may that never be. And Jesus looks straight at Peter. But he speaks beyond Peter. And he says, get behind me, Satan. One minute he has the revelation from God. The next minute, Jesus is having to say to him, get behind me, Satan. Why? Because for one moment he was walking in the Spirit. He was spiritually minded. The next moment he is carnally minded. He became more concerned about the things of this world than he was the things of God. And that can happen to every one of us. Look at 2 Corinthians chapter 10, if you will. The verses should come up on the screen. Because I think in this chapter from Paul, and we're going to only look at a few verses and we're going to look at them briefly. But I think it talks about this battle we're in. How we deal with this battle in our minds. How we can avoid being carnally minded and instead be spiritually minded. We read in verse 3, and this is Paul writing, for though we walk in the flesh, we do not war according to the flesh. Now, I've said this before, flesh is used different ways at different times in the Bible. And that's true of a lot of words. Flesh sometimes is talking about that propensity to be living contrary to God, to say I'm independent of God. But sometimes flesh is just talking about the physical realm. It talks about all flesh. He's going to pour his spirit out upon all flesh, all people. And that's what this is talking about, that we live in the flesh. We live in a material world. And because we live in a material world of what you see, touch, smell, because you live in that world, you can forget there's a spiritual world. And so he says, though we walk in the flesh, our war is different. Our war is a spiritual war. Verse 4, for the weapons of our warfare are not carnal, but mighty in God for pulling down strongholds. Now, what are the weapons of our warfare? Well, we've got a whole lot of weapons of our warfare. We've got the whole armor of God. We've got the blood of Christ. We've got the name of Jesus. Praise and worship is a weapon. But we also have the Word of God. And I think he's specifically speaking of the Word of God as a weapon here. Look at verse 5. Casting down arguments and every high thing that exalts itself against the knowledge of God. Where do we find the knowledge of God? In the Word of God. Bringing every thought into captivity to the obedience of Christ. He's saying the same thing that he said in Romans chapter 8, and that is that the battlefield is in the mind. And our mind can be the enemy's playground. You've all seen it. Some of you have experienced it. The enemy lies. He deceives. He speaks thoughts into people's minds. And it's amazing how people's minds can run wild. I've seen that with people. People who are frantic, who are anxious, who are uptight, who are angry because of something that happened, some situation, some thought they had, the way they perceived a certain thing, come to find out it was no big deal at all. But it was all in their mind. Because the battlefield is in the mind. Now, I love where it says that we're to take every thought captive. The Greek language is very precise on this. This is so interesting. This is so helpful. It is a very poetic word, and the picture it paints is the picture of someone with a sword or a knife or a dagger who has it in the back of a prisoner and takes that prisoner captive. And with that sword, he says, you go this way or you go that way. Folks, God has given us the sword of the Spirit. And so the thoughts come. Thoughts will come. Believe me, thoughts will come. You can't control all your thoughts. Thoughts will come. It's what you do with the thoughts. And you have to take the Word of God and say, is that a biblical thought? Is that a scriptural thought? Is that a Christ-honoring thought? I need to take it captive and say, no, you're going this way. Or no, you're going that way. I'm not going to dwell on you. I'm not going to think about you. You're not going to control me. I'm going to control you. That's the battle that we face all of the time. Look at verse 6. For to be carnally minded is death, but to be spiritually minded is life and peace. Now, you know that word carnal. It's from the word caro, which...
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2: With SRN News, I'm Michael Harrington in Washington. The shaky ceasefire in the Iran war is being tested again today. A cargo ship has burst into flames after being hit by an unknown projectile off of Qatar's coast. Kuwait's military reports an attack on drones without specifying where exactly they came from. These attacks, the latest threats to a month-old ceasefire, which the Trump administration says remains in effect. It has faced difficulties with Iran restricting traffic through the Strait of Hormuz. One person has been killed after being struck by a plane on the runway at Denver International Airport during takeoff. The Frontier Airlines flight from Denver to L.A. reported the incident late Friday night. Frontier says smoke was reported in the cabin, leading pilots to bring the plane back down, and that's when the accident happened. Passengers were evacuated via slides. This is SRN News.
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5: Your 100.7 The Word AccuWeather forecast. This afternoon will bring partly sunny skies and cooler temperatures with a high of 60. Tonight, expect clear skies with a low of 40. Tomorrow will be partly sunny and pleasant, reaching a high of 80. By Tuesday, we can anticipate partly sunny conditions and very warm weather with a high of 82. Wednesday, we'll see a mix of clouds and sunshine with temperatures warming up to 84 degrees, tying the record set back in 1941. Breezy conditions can be expected in the afternoon. I'm AccuWeather meteorologist Joe Lundberg for 100.7 The Word.
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21: Faith fully defines itself at the time that we're getting ready to transition from this life to the next, doesn't it? I mean, we walk in faith every day. That's our goal, is to walk by faith with our Lord and Savior Jesus Christ. But it's when we come to the end of our life that we start to see that really focused. We get to the end of our life through all of the ups and downs, through all of the struggles and the trials and the tribulations and troubles and all of these sorts of things. And who are we hanging on to as we transition from this life into the next one? Everything that defined our faith for the entirety of our life is brought to a culmination at that point when we are ready to take our last breath in this life. And that's what faith is all about. And that's what we are looking at in the next couple of weeks. And we start here with Isaac.
0: We appreciate you joining us for this edition of Take It to the World, the radio ministry of Brian Michaels, pastor of Springs Lighthouse Church in Colorado Springs. In the Gospel of Matthew chapter 4, verse 16, we read, "The people dwelling in darkness have seen a great light." Here at Springs Lighthouse, we believe the church warns of danger and leads to safe harbor. And that safe harbor is Jesus Christ. Today we continue our series through the book of Hebrews. For the believer, faith uncovers the level of personal commitment to his Redeemer. Genuine saving faith cultivates a personal devotion to Christ. It teaches us to trust Him and depend upon Christ, not just for our salvation, but for strength to grow stronger in our commitment to Him. That is what brings about that personal commitment in our life to follow Christ in obedience to His commands. We must know what we believe and understand that He is able to keep what we committed to Him until we sit at His feet in heaven. As we continue in chapter 11 of Hebrews and the Hall of Faith, we come to verse 20 and a look at Isaac. Now, let's join Brian as he begins our study in prayer.
21: Father, we thank You so much for Your generosity to us. Lord, you are amazing. Lord, You're amazing the way that Your Spirit works on the hearts of Your people. That Lord, with just presenting a need that exists and asking for prayer, not even asking for the need to be met, Lord, You speak to the hearts of Your people and You move in the hearts of Your people, and Lord, they respond and we respond. And Lord, I so appreciate the fact that You continue in a personal relationship with each one of us. And so Lord, this morning we approach You personally, individually, but also with our families and congregationally. And we ask, Lord, that You would minister to us, that You would teach us, that You would guide us through Your word, that You would speak to our hearts. In Jesus' name we pray. Amen. Amen. Well, I want to read this morning three verses. We're only going to cover one of them, but look with me at verse 20. And I want to read these three verses together, even though we'll take the next couple of weeks to go through them. And you'll see why in just a moment. Verse 20 of Hebrews 11 says, "By faith, Isaac blessed Jacob and Esau concerning things to come. By faith, Jacob, when he was dying, blessed each of the sons of Joseph and worshiped, leaning on the top of his staff. By faith, Joseph, when he was dying, made mention of the departure of the children of Israel and gave instructions concerning his bones." Now, as we have hit Hebrews chapter 11, and we've been doing a verse-by-verse study through the book, if you are new to our study, you can get all the old studies online. But when we hit chapter 11, we intentionally slowed down because I wanted to be able to take each of these individuals, in some cases, take a number of weeks, but at least take a week looking at their life and a character sketch of their life. Because the way that Hebrews 11 relates these things to us, it's interesting. We go back to the book of Genesis in this case. We'll see some things in Judges as well. But this morning we're going to pop back to Genesis chapter 27 in just a few moments if you want to already start turning there. But we go back to Genesis and we look at these accounts as they happened, and it looks somewhat different than what we read in Hebrews chapter 11. Not that there's inconsistency between the Old Testament and the New Testament, but just that we get to see how amazing God's grace is in relationship to these men's and women's lives. So in the next 3 weeks, we're going to look at three characters: Isaac, Jacob, and Joseph. Jacob probably being more of a character than the other two. But we'll talk about them. And verse 20 is what we want to focus on this morning. "By faith, Isaac blessed Jacob and Esau concerning things to come." All three of these guys that are mentioned here, Isaac, Jacob, and Joseph, in verses 20, 21, and 22, are at the end of their life. The incidents that are mentioned in Hebrews 11 come at the end of their lives. They relate to the blessings that they were giving to their sons, or in Jacob's case, his grandsons, and then Joseph and the blessing that he gave to the people of Israel as he was passing away. All of this goes out to the end of their life, which I find kind of fitting. If you're talking about the faith of an individual, faith fully defines itself at the time that we're getting ready to transition from this life to the next, doesn't it? I mean, we walk in faith every day. That's our goal, is to walk by faith with our Lord and Savior Jesus Christ. But it's when we come to the end of our life that we start to see that really focused. We get to the end of our life through all of the ups and downs, through all of the struggles and the trials and the tribulations and troubles and all of these sorts of things. And who are we hanging on to as we transition from this life into the next one? Everything that defined our faith for the entirety of our life is brought to a culmination at that point when we are ready to take our last breath in this life. And that's what faith is all about. And that's what we are looking at in the next couple of weeks. And we start here with Isaac. Isaac's a relatively obscure character. I mean, we hear about him all the time because even God continually introduces himself as the God of Abraham, Isaac, and Jacob. And so we hear his name a lot in that context. But unlike Abraham, and we saw a lot of text in the scripture given to him, didn't we? And unlike Isaac's son, Jacob, which there's a lot of text given to the life of Jacob, there aren't a lot of things written for us about the life of Isaac. He was far more passive a man than his father Abraham. He was not the schemer and the manipulator that his son Jacob was, right? We'll talk a lot about Jacob. That dude, his name basically means deceiver. Or the kids will like this. I have a friend who takes the Hebrew and translates it into dirty, sneaky thief. That's what Jacob meant. And he was a dirty, sneaky thief. And yet, God still continues to refer to himself as the God of Abraham, Isaac, and Jacob. So let's go back to the Old Testament and let's learn a couple of things about the man. We've already talked about, when we looked at Abraham, that Isaac was the son of the promise, correct? There was a promise given to Abraham and Sarah that they would have a son. When they got older, they tried to work it out with Abraham and Hagar. That didn't work out so well. The result of that union was Ishmael. God says, no, Ishmael is not the son of the promise. Sarah is going to have a son. Well, lo and behold, Sarah gets pregnant. She has a baby. They name him Isaac. This is the same Isaac we talked about last week, who in that amazing picture in Genesis chapter 22 goes up with his father to Mount Moriah, a ridge that we would today refer to as Calvary, Golgotha, and willingly submits himself to the will of the Father, even to the point of being sacrificed. He was not sacrificed. God provided a ram for the sacrifice in that instance. But you remember that prophetic promise that was given, in this mountain it will be provided. The Lord will provide himself a sacrifice. So this is that same Isaac. After that scene in Genesis chapter 22, he basically disappears. We don't read anything about him for a little bit until we see Isaac going out to meet his bride. And the way that that worked, that was another interesting prophetic picture. Because Eleazar, Abraham's servant, the name Eleazar meaning helper, or God is my help. God is my help, is sent by the Father to go back to his people and to receive for Isaac a Gentile bride. How's that for a prophetic picture? The Father sending the helper to receive a Gentile bride for the son. Amazing pictures through the Old Testament. So we see Isaac again when Rebekah was coming. Eleazar goes, finds Rebekah. That's a long story. We don't have time to go into. This is not a study of Genesis. But he brings her back and she's on a camel. And then Isaac sees them coming. He goes out to meet her. She says, who is this that's coming? Well, that's your future husband. So the Bible says, if you have the old King Jimmy, which is the one I grew up reading, the old King James, it says she lighted off her camel. The newer translations say this a little differently, and I don't know if they were fixed just because of the archaic old English or the idea that when it says she lighted off her camel, many thought that, well, she must have been a smoker. If you go back and do a word study of the original Hebrew, every indication is she fell off her camel. How's that for an introduction to your new husband? She fell off her camel.

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2: He does more than me. How many of you are those kinds of people that you watch Castaway, the movie with Tom Hanks? And there he is on that island, him and Wilson, and you're thinking, why is he trying to get off the island? Right? That would be a dream to be out there. I could preach every morning to Wilson. And unlike some of you, he would be awake. So you've got Isaac living this life of solitude, and then his wife, Rebecca, they realize is barren. Now, unlike his dad and his mom trying to finagle things on their own to work out God's promise, Isaac does the right thing. He goes to the Lord and he prays. And he cries out to God that his wife can have a child. And so his wife turns up pregnant. Rebecca, all of a sudden, she's now going to have a child. But she's not just going to have a child. She's going to have 2 children. And the way she finds this out, because remember, this is before ultrasounds. So the way that she figures this out is she's having a bad pregnancy. Some of you ladies can relate to a bad pregnancy, right? My youngest daughter has had 2 children. Both pregnancies were absolutely miserable for her. I felt so bad. I was afraid that they would never. After she had the first one and she was sick every single day of the pregnancy, without exception. She didn't, not just the first trimester, she was sick every single day. Then she had little Trip. They call him Trip because his name is Patrick Michael Rice III. Triplet, third. I call him Trey. They don't like that, so I call him Trey. So Trip was born, and then I thought, she's never going to want to have another kid. Well, she got pregnant again. Same thing. Every single day of the pregnancy. That's kind of how I feel Rebecca probably was. That's kind of what I sense she was dealing with. Every day she's sick. Things got so difficult, Rebecca goes to the Lord and says, God, why am I having such a rough pregnancy? Here's God's answer. 2 nations are in your womb. Well, that would do it. That would make for a miserable pregnancy. 2 nations are in your womb. But along with that answer was a promise and a proclamation. See, in Genesis chapter 25, God says to her, 2 nations are in your womb. 2 peoples shall be separated from your body. 1 people shall be stronger than the other, and the older shall serve the younger. Now, God said this, he makes this statement, it is a promise, but it is also an instruction, isn't it? The kids haven't been born yet. So just so you know, Mom, here's my intention for their lives. The older will serve the younger. Now, you think she didn't say this to Abraham? Of course she did. Because this was so countercultural in that day. See, we don't understand that because we don't operate in that kind of a culture. Our kids grow up and they make of themselves what they will make of themselves with God's help. Amen? Amen. But in that culture, the oldest son, the firstborn son, got from the very beginning, he got a double portion of the inheritance, which as the oldest child of my mother and father, I think is awesome. But my brother, not so much. See, that's just the way it was in their culture. The oldest had standing in the home that the younger brothers would never, ever have, just by his birthright. So when God says to Rebecca, the older one is going to serve the younger, that should have been overriding everything that they did in raising these boys. But a problem arises. Look with me at Genesis chapter 25. Look at verse 27. Genesis chapter 25, verse 27. I know I said Genesis 27. We'll get there in a minute. Genesis chapter 25, verse 27. So the boys grew, and Esau was a skillful hunter, a man of the field. He's a Coloradan. He's a skillful hunter. He's a man of the field. He was a man's man. By any estimate, Esau was a dude.

0: dude. When he was born, he was hairy. Hey, some of you have had boys like that. My son was hairy when he was born. He was born so hairy that his hair, the Bible says, was like a garment. First baby born with clothes. He's born with so much hair. You know what they named him?
1: Yeah, Esau.
0: Yeah, you know what Esau means? Hairy. So they named him Hairy. As he grew up after a long day out in the field working, I'm sure he was dirty, hairy. But Jacob was a different kind of a guy. Jacob was a mild man, dwelling in tents. Now, we're not sure what this means in its entirety, that he was a mild man. Some have suggested that maybe it means Jacob was more of a mama's boy. But let me just be really clear on this. The Bible never puts it down. Who he was as a guy who preferred, you know what? Dad needs somebody to go hunting. Who's going to go? And Esau's going to go, I'll go and I will catch the elk. I will catch it with my bare hands and I will take off its head with my fingernails. Right? And that's the kind of guy Esau was. Jacob's like, well, I'll be right here in the tent. When you bring it back, I'll cook it. And there's a tendency, I think, sometimes to look down on that. The Bible never puts that down. It's not really borne out in the scripture that he was a mama's boy in the negative sense, except where he's willing to take mom's direction, as we'll see in the next section, when he should not have. But that happens to both of them. Both of them are taking instruction from their parents in chapter 27 that they should not have. He was a chef. He liked to cook. He was more interested in living and sleeping in a tent rather than sleeping out under the stars. I've been out hunting and slept, just rolled out the sleeping bag right under the stars, been rained on too that way. And yet, there are times I would prefer to be inside of a dwelling. Amen? Well, Esau preferred to be outside. Jacob preferred to be inside. Jacob was the mild man. Esau was the wild man. But verse 28 of chapter 25 of Genesis says, Isaac loved Esau because he ate of his game, but Rebekah loved Jacob. You start to see the conflict. When the parents are now favoring one child over another. The fact that the older should serve the younger doesn't mean that they have to show favoritism within the home. They're just different. Well, Isaac looks at Esau. He goes, you bring in the venison. You're my favorite. Rebekah favors Jacob. This is not a good way to set priorities. It's not a good way to set priorities. And it's a shame because Isaac grew up seeing favoritism shown by his father Abraham. Even though that favoritism was shown towards him, he should have learned. It did not help his relationship with Ishmael, did it? So parents, we need to be super, super careful with this favoritism issue. It's natural that some of our kids, especially the more kids you have, all right? The minute I had my third child, I realized that opposite has more than two directions. But having four kids, there are a lot of similarities between them, but they're all different as well. Now, certainly, certain kids favored me and one favored Janine. Christina is Janine, our last one. The other three are obstinate, bullheaded, stubborn pieces of work who favor me. Because of that, it can be really easy sometimes to gravitate towards the kids that are more like you, that have the same interests. Dads, take time to engage in the interests of your child rather than trying to make the children's interests the same as yours. Because this causes confrontation and conflict in the family. So turn over to Genesis chapter 27. It's a chapter where every single person in the chapter blows it. Everybody messes up. No one's trusting God. Everyone's scheming. You might have a heading for that chapter. Some of our Bibles, the translators, or the more likely the publishers, put little headings on the chapter so you know what the chapter's got in it, right? You might have one that says at the top of Genesis 27, Isaac blesses Jacob. If you would like, you can just take your pen and you can line through Isaac blesses Jacob. I'm not telling you to cross out scripture. That is not Bible. The publishers put that in there. So if you have a heading that says Isaac blesses Jacob, feel free to cross that out and instead write in a day in the life of a dysfunctional family. Because that is Genesis chapter 27. Look at verse 1. Now it came to pass when Isaac was old, and his eyes were so dim that he could not see, that he called Esau, his older son, and said to him, "My son." And he answered him, "Here I am." Then he said, "Behold, now I am old. I do not know the day of my death." So obviously, Isaac's thinking that he's getting close to death. He's very old. He's so old, he even admits it. "Behold, I am old." He makes this pronouncement. He's about 137 years old at this point. That's pretty stinking old. He's so old that he's blind. He's lost his eyesight. He's evidently very sick because he's saying, "I don't know the day of my death." We'll see later that he has trouble even getting to a place where he can sit up in bed. And yet, keep this in mind, he's going to live 40 more years. He just doesn't know. He has no idea. So he calls Esau in. He says, "I don't know the day of my death. I think it's going to be soon." Verse 3, "Now therefore, please take your weapons, your quiver, and your bow, and go out to the field and hunt game for me. And make me savory food such as I love, and bring it to me that I may eat, that my soul may bless you before I die." Now what is he doing? He's scheming to try and reverse the command of God. He's trying to give Esau the blessing because he favors Esau, when God has already, before they were even born, said, "No, Esau is going to serve Jacob." When these twins came out, Esau came out first. He was the older, but the older shall serve the younger. So for Isaac to give to Esau the blessing, he's trying to do this in a sneaky manner too. We'll see in a moment, Rebekah's actually overhearing this. He doesn't talk to her about it. He just says, "Esau, come here. I don't know when I'm going to die. I want to give you the blessing. Go out and hunt down some game and bring it to me that my soul may bless you before I die." Well, verse 5, Rebekah was listening when Isaac spoke to Esau, his son. She's eavesdropping from the other side of the tent wall, which she probably learned from her mother-in-law, Sarah. "And Esau went to the field to hunt game and to bring it. So Rebekah spoke to Jacob, her son, saying, 'Indeed, I heard your father speak to Esau, your brother, saying,'" and this is what I love about the scripture, it's so real.
1: 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If you'd like further information on the church or Pastor Brian, just give us a call at 719-661-8580. 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
2: 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You're special because she's special. The Word reminds you to be grateful for mom. And why not tell her right now? Happy Mother's Day. 100.7 The Word.
3: 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We go through books of the Bible, chapter by chapter and verse by verse. We study them in context and look for Jesus. The main message of the Bible is Jesus Christ and Him crucified. So we're going to focus on the grace of Jesus Christ for salvation and also for living. So don't miss it.
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9: With SRN News, I'm Michael Harrington in Washington. Senator Tom Cotton is amazed by the claims of Trump critics that Iran is winning the war.
10: All their friends have been killed. They're afraid of being killed. They're afraid to turn on their phones because they think a bomb is going to drop on them the minute they do. Their Navy is sunk to the bottom of the sea. They have no air defenses left, and we've vastly degraded their missile and drones, as well as their manufacturing capabilities to replace those things. It doesn't exactly look like a victory to me.
9: Cotton made his comments to the Salem Radio Network. Meanwhile, the shaky ceasefire in Iran is being tested again. A cargo ship caught fire today after being hit by an unknown projectile off Qatar's coast. Kuwait's military reports an attack by drones without specifying where they came from. Iran is suspected. This is SRN News.
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12: Your 100.7 The Word AccuWeather forecast. This afternoon will bring partly sunny skies and cooler temperatures with a high of 60. Tonight, expect clear skies with a low of 40. Tomorrow will be partly sunny and pleasant, reaching a high of 80. By Tuesday, we can anticipate partly sunny conditions and very warm weather with a high of 82. Wednesday, we'll see a mix of clouds and sunshine with temperatures warming up to 84 degrees, tying the record set back in 1941. Breezy conditions can be expected in the afternoon. I'm AccuWeather meteorologist Joe Lundberg for 100.7 The Word.
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15: Well, we are in Matthew chapter 5 tonight, the Sermon on the Mount, which is Matthew chapters 5, 6, and 7. We're here in chapter 5, verses 1 through 12. Actually, we're not even going to get it that far, but we're in Matthew 5, verses 1 through 12. And it's a message that I have titled, The Marks of Royalty. Not loyalty, but royalty. Because the question that we need to ask tonight as we look at this text is what royal children look like. Well, when I ask that question, I'm not talking about what the
16: British Royal Teams look like. We know what those guys look like. They just go all over the world and find one place, go from one place to the next, have parties and be little spoiled royal brats. Now, I'm not speaking about all of them. I don't follow the royal teens, but, you know, we can see what some of these royal children look like. But I'm not talking about earthly kings. I'm talking about the King of Kings, Jesus Christ. What do the children of God look like? Jesus Christ is the King of Kings. What do His people look like? Because this is really what Matthew chapter 5, verses 1 to 12 is all about. Who is it that will enter the kingdom of God? Jesus gives us a description of what His people look like in Matthew 5, verses 1 through 12, in this section that we call the Beatitudes. Eight declarations of those who have been blessed. Eight descriptions of what a true believer looks like. The word beatitude itself comes from a Latin derivation. It's not in the Bible itself, beatitude. One online resource described beatitudes. It says, in Christianity, the beatitudes, which are an anglicized word from the Matthean Vulgate Latin section title, beatitudines, are a set of teachings by Jesus that appear in the Gospels, Matthew and Luke. So this term beatitude comes from the Latin adjective beatus, which means happy or fortunate or blissful. We find the Beatitudes in two portions of the Gospels, here in Matthew chapter 5 and also in Luke chapter 6, verses 20 through 26, both of which are parallel accounts of what we call the Sermon on the Mount. Now, when you read through different writers, there's a multitude of writings on the Sermon on the Mount. And some of these writings think that they are two different sermons, or perhaps they're just collections of sayings from Jesus from different points in time. But there's very good reason for saying that these are the same account. It's one single discourse that was given by Christ. And each gospel writer, by the work of the Holy Spirit, has recorded selectively particular aspects of this discourse, this teaching session that Jesus gave on one particular occasion. As we look at these things, we see that these two accounts in Matthew 5 and Matthew 6, we do see that there are numerous parallels and similarities. At the same time, we can see that there are differences. For example, here in Matthew's gospel, there are eight beatitudes. Eight times Jesus says, blessed are those. In Luke's gospel, on the other hand, there are only four beatitudes. And then those four beatitudes are followed by four woes. He says, blessed are those four times. Then he says, but woe to you. And we see that there are differences. And all of this, really, I believe, a proper way of understanding the Gospels. Harmonizing the Gospels is not an easy task. There are some people who have done it. Robert Thomas has a harmony of the Gospels. Different people have done it throughout history. But you need to understand that over the last century or so, with the impact of liberal, what we call historical criticism, there have been huge attacks on the integrity of the Gospels. And throughout the 1800s and 1900s, you had numerous people that come along and say, well, Jesus didn't really say this, but the Gospel writer recorded it or wrote it down. But even though Jesus didn't really say it, it's true. Because the Gospel writers were creating these accounts for their own kind of theological purposes in the church. This is what we call redaction criticism. I think there is nothing valuable to be gained from these historical critical approaches to the Bible. Anything that is good in these approaches, and it's not to say that everybody who practices redaction criticism is bad, but anything that is good, we already have from good Bible study methods. There's nothing to be gained from these critical approaches that the liberalism bought. Now, the sad thing is that these liberal critics that arose in unbelieving Germany in the really late 18th century and then, you know, really spread throughout the continent of Europe in the 18th century and then into England, you know, you have really just a bunch of unbelieving people. And they would say, oh, we don't believe that Jesus is the Son of God. We don't believe that He died on the cross. We don't believe in a literal resurrection. You say, well, why do you spend your whole life studying the Bible? But they do. And now what's sad is that liberal philosophy the evangelical world embraced it. The flawed methodologies of the liberal world that, over the past really 60 years, the evangelical world embraced these methodologies and said, well, if we're going to be good scholars, we have to embrace their scholarship. Oh, now we're not like those guys. We really do believe that Jesus is the Son of God. But they embraced the methodologies, and the methodologies are hostile to the gospel. They're hostile to the integrity of the Bible. But I'll just tell you this. You are hard-pressed to go throughout the evangelical world and find many people who don't embrace those methodologies. It's really sad. Just beware, when you read things. Just beware that if you read something and you say, that smells like a dead fish, guess what? You got a dead fish. One of the things we recognize is that the gospel writers were selective when they recorded the life and teaching of Christ. No problem with saying they're selective. One gospel writer recorded certain aspects of what Jesus said. Another gospel recorded other aspects. Selectivity? No problem. Arrangement. We know that Matthew intentionally recorded his gospel to be a series of records that show historical narrative followed by discourse or teaching. Matthew chapter 5, 6, and 7 is the first section of discourse or teaching. So Matthew 1 to 4, the introduction and these initial historical accounts, and then 5 to 7 is the discourse. And then when you come to chapters 8 and 9, you have another historical narrative. Matthew arranged his gospel, and there's no problem with arrangement. Matthew's gospel is not always strictly chronological, but there's no problem with that for something to be, let's say, recorded in a topical way. So they were selective and they arranged according to their purposes. But one thing is clear is that as we look at this teaching, these were real teachings of Jesus Christ, and they were probably in the early part of his ministry, perhaps probably around within the first year or so. It's hard to say exactly. But as we look at the fact that it involved the initial calling of certain disciples, that they would be traveling with him, his apostles. This is probably somewhere within about the first year of the ministry of Christ. And by this time, Jesus had marked off one special group of men who would follow with him and learn from him. As you read in the first four chapters of Matthew, and as you read in the parallel accounts of the other Gospels, you see that there are massive crowds. I mean, the news about Jesus has gone everywhere. Beyond the Jordan River, into Syria, into Judea in the south. And there are massive crowds following. But when you look in the parallel section, I'm not going to turn there, but in Luke chapter 6, verses 12 to 19, right before the Sermon on the Mount, in Luke chapter 6, verses 12 to 19, Jesus, out of this multitude of disciples, and so disciples can be used to refer to that broader group of followers. You know, the word mathetes. Disciple means a learner. And the rabbis typically had people that would follow them and embrace their teaching. And, they would take their yoke upon them, so to speak, and become their learner. So you have all these crowds that were following Jesus. The Bible in certain places says, well, these are his disciples. But in Luke chapter 6, verses 12 to 19, it says that out of that, he took 12 of them. And then he called them his apostles. You guys are going to travel around with me. And you guys are going to be the ones whom I send, whom I apostello. I'm going to have a dozen of you that are going to be my chosen, delegated eyewitness representatives. And you guys are going to learn from me, and you're going to be with me in person. So when you look at the Sermon on the Mount, and we compare Matthew chapter 5, where it talks about his disciples coming to him, and then we look in Luke chapter 6, what we learn from a comparison of this is that it was a mixed group whom he brought together for this teaching. It was not only the 12. So we shouldn't say, well, this teaching really isn't for the general Christian. This is like high-level teaching just for the apostles. No, that's not true. There was a mixed crowd. It included not only the apostles, the ones that he had just called to himself. It included the broader crowd of Jews, but it also says in Luke chapter 6 that you had people that were there from Syria and the Phoenician coastline. A lot of Gentiles, or at least some Gentiles, were part of this mixed group. This is teaching for everybody. And with all of this, you have to consider the historical setting and the importance of this original historical setting. Well, here in these first two verses of Matthew 5, Matthew establishes the setting for this masterpiece, really a masterpiece of all messages, isn't it? One writer here says, perhaps no other religious discourse in the history of humanity has attracted the attention which has been devoted to the Sermon on the Mount. Philosophers and activists from many non-Christian perspectives who have refused to worship Jesus have nevertheless admired his ethic. For example, in the mid-20th century, Mahatma Gandhi looked at the Sermon on the Mount and said, "Oh, this is great. This is the way we need to live." Failed class. The point is not to say, do these things, and then you'll become acceptable to God. You miss the point if you think that this is an ethical set of teaching. You know, how many times do you hear this, right? Well, I don't believe that Jesus is the Son of God, but I think he's a great moral teacher. You failed the class. You missed the point. In any case, Matthew establishes the context here in verse 1 when it says, when Jesus saw the crowds, he went up on the mountain, and after he sat down, his disciples came to him. Now, when you compare this, verse 1, with Luke, Luke says that they had come down into a level place. Matthew says they went up on a mountain. Luke says they sat down on a level place. Some people say, Bible's contradicting itself. No, the Bible's not contradicting itself. It's very likely, we don't know exactly where these things took place, but if you go to the western edge of the Sea of Galilee, on the western side of the Sea of Galilee, there is a... because the Sea of Galilee is 700 feet below sea level. And so when you go up, there's a bunch of hills on the western edge. One of them, right at the edge of the, what we call the Plain of Gennesaret, you go up on the hilltop, and it's called the Cliffs of Arbel. I have some pictures taken from up there where you're looking down over the plain where it's a bunch of farming land, and then the Sea of Galilee is right before you. They were up on some sort of a hill or mountain area. When we say mountain, we're not talking about things like Pikes Peak. Sometimes a hill is just about as high as this rooftop, you know. But they went up on a hill, and then there was a flat area, and they went down to this area. Luke's gospel and Matthew's gospel are talking about the same place. But the issue here is this. The king has finally come. The king is now going to teach his people the wisdom of God. The wisdom of God. And as Matthew puts it, he opened up his mouth and he began to teach. He sat down. That's what the rabbis would typically do. He sat down. Great crowd is there. Probably the 12 disciples right in the very front. And then he began to teach them. And in verses 3 to 12, we have these 8 declarations of those who are blessed. 8 beatitudes. And the question is, what do these represent? You may have read or heard some people say, well, the beatitudes really are not for the church. Has anybody ever read or heard that? Just I'm curious. Beatitudes aren't for the church. That's for the kingdom of God. This is really kind of like a constitution for the messianic kingdom. So these things don't even apply today. You would find that kind of an idea in some early kinds of dispensational writers who really have not thought out some of their hermeneutical issues like they should. But that's the kind of an idea that you would see among some writers, is the idea that this really is not for the church. Well, that's not true. That's an erroneous idea. Many different ideas have been put out there. There's been so much written on this. One commentary said that they have recorded or have found 36 different ways of explaining the significance of the Beatitudes. I think that's a great unnecessary proliferation of ink and paper. And I'm not going to list all 36 views. I'm not even going to list 8 of them that I have right in front of me. What we seem to see, though, I think, I believe here, if we look at this carefully, and I think you're going to see what I'm saying, is that the purpose of this discourse is that Jesus Christ, the King of Kings, who has now come to earth, is giving a major initial introduction to the multitudes about who he is and what he has come to accomplish. Now, he's been teaching for almost a year, so he's been traveling around, but this was a major teaching moment for him. The king is here. What's the kingdom going to be like? Am I going to be permitted into this kingdom? What kind of people are permitted in? You know, in Matthew chapter 5, verse 20, there's an interesting comment. Jesus says, unless your righteousness surpasses that of the scribes and the Pharisees, you shall not enter the kingdom of heaven. I got to be better than those guys? Yeah, for the Jews today, to put it in perspective, when it talks about the scribes and the Pharisees would be comparable to today's Orthodox Judaism, you know, with all of the black clothing. And these guys say, yeah, here's what you got to do. And that's who the Pharisees were back then. They were the conservative religious party among the Jews. Now, that doesn't necessarily mean that they were all bad guys. Joseph of Arimathea was a Pharisee. Nicodemus was a Pharisee. But what was characteristic of Pharisaism was a focus upon self-righteousness and the accomplishments of your religious works. I mean, they prided themselves not only on keeping the written law, but also the oral law, the traditions of the elders. And they thought, look at what we do. Well, Jesus in 5:20 says, that's not good enough. Unless your righteousness exceeds the scribes and the Pharisees, you're not going to get into heaven. And you have to remember that this is a historical context. They're hearing Jesus. They've seen his miracles. And they believe, at least many, at least superficially, believe that he is the Messiah, the King who has come. And these questions are rising up. And Jesus here in Matthew 5 is saying, here's what it means. Another commentary says this. Natural questions on the heart of every Jew would have been, am I eligible to enter the Messiah's kingdom? Am I righteous enough to qualify? The only standard of righteousness the people knew was that laid down by their religious leaders. Would one who followed that standard be acceptable in the Messiah's kingdom? Jesus' sermon, therefore, must be understood in the context of his offer of the kingdom to Israel and the need for repentance to enter that kingdom. The sermon was not giving a constitution for the kingdom. This is what you saw in some of those early dispensational writers. Oh, well, this is just for the kingdom. This is kind of like a constitution for the kingdom. No, that's not the idea. The sermon, as this writer says, showed how a person who is in a right relationship with God does conduct their life and should conduct their life. So this passage has to be understood in the light of Jesus Christ standing before the kingdom, before the people of Israel, and they're saying, we believe, we're pretty sure that you're the Messiah. Now, what's going to happen next? So as we think about that, put yourself in the perspective of living 2,000 years ago and saying, we've been waiting for 600 years for this promise. Ever since the Babylonians wiped us out, we've been waiting for these promises of restoration. We believe that you are the promised Messiah. And Jesus says, okay, here's the kind of people that share in that kingdom. Now, from that perspective, you see, the Sermon on the Mount is completely applicable to our life today. Because a true believer today should look just like a true believer did 2,000 years ago and 3,000 years ago. The time frame doesn't matter. The true believer, the character of the believer, is reflected in the Beatitudes. Tonight we're going to look at two marks of royalty. And as we go through this, I think the good thing to do is to make it a point of self-examination. You know, this is what Jesus said his children look like and should look like. What am I like? Self-examination. So, Matthew chapter 5, verse 3, we come to the first of these two Beatitudes that we're going to look at tonight. There are eight of them. You know, I could go on and do all eight, but you know how long that would take us. First mark of royalty, first mark of being God's child, verse 3. The first thing we see is that God's children are to be known and recognized by a gentle and humble heart in the midst of a proud and arrogant world. Verse 3, Jesus said, blessed are the poor in spirit, for theirs is the kingdom of heaven. Luke, in his gospel, simply records, blessed are the poor. No major interpretive issue when Luke only records poor. Matthew records the words of Jesus, blessed are the poor in spirit. What does a true believer look like? Answer is this, a true believer is the kind of person known for gentleness and humility, the kind of characteristic that has characterized a true child of God throughout all time. Not proud. Not high-minded. Not arrogant. Now, I'm sure that some of us probably struggle with pride. Maybe others struggle with it less than others, but you know, pride is a pretty common human problem. But being poor in spirit, not being arrogant, this is the kind of thing that characterizes the true believer. Now, it is true that when you look throughout the Old Testament, it's common, you will find quite a few places in the Old Testament where the believers, it seems like, are the poor people. And those that are rich and powerful are the unsaved. Why is that? I don't think the issue here is money in itself, because we can look at any point of time today or in biblical history, and we can find some very righteous people who are poor, and we can find some very righteous people who were rich. Money is not the issue. But in the Old Testament and throughout human history, let me tell you one of the things that has happened. There are many times throughout history when it is the proud and ruthless person who rises to the top. Why? They're not afraid to step on somebody's head to climb up the ladder. They're not afraid to, take advantage of somebody with dishonesty or what have you, and to rise to the top. So oftentimes in the world, it's the people who are rich that have gotten there with ill-gotten money and power, and then they end up taking advantage of the poor, the believers. So you see this quite a bit where, you know, there's some kind of statement about the poor people being the ones who belong to God. The poor people are the ones who are blessed. And then this ripping condemnation against the rich. For example, in James chapter 2, and when James talks about these things, keep your place right here, but let's look at James for just a minute. James 2 and then James 5. When James talks about this, there is every reason to think that James was pulling from the Sermon on the Mount in many of these things that he said. So notice over here in James chapter 2, you remember that he's really chastising his people about their attitudes. And then in verses 1 through 5, he says, "You know, let me give you an example of your wrong thinking, guys. You got some rich guy comes in and you place him right here in the front row, but then you tell the poor guy to sit there on the ground in the back. Shame on you," he says. "Shame on you for making this kind of a judgment." Verse 6, "You've dishonored the poor man." And look at this. "Isn't it the rich who oppress you and personally drag you into court? And don't they blaspheme the fair name by which you're called? Now, are rich people always bad?" No. But you see, there is this pattern throughout human history where many times it is the unrighteous who have risen to the top because of their unrighteousness. And then the humble believers are the ones down there. The picture is this. It's a godless world that uses power and money to afflict and to take advantage of others. And this is a common pattern in the Old Testament. But here, back to Matthew chapter 5, when Jesus speaks these words, he says, "Blessed are the poor in spirit."
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24: Islam in America. 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The problem is that Islam is not about assimilation, but political takeover and subjugation of non-Muslims. Just look at what has taken place in Dearborn, Michigan, Minneapolis, or New York City. Jesus told his disciples to be shrewd as serpents and innocent as doves. 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
9: With SRN News, I'm Michael Harrington in Washington. The ceasefire in the war with Iran faces new challenges today as drone attacks occur in the Gulf region. This morning, a drone set a small fire on a ship off Qatar's coast, and the United Arab Emirates and Kuwait are both reporting that drones violated their airspace today. The UAE is blaming Iran for the attack. No casualties on the ship, and no one has immediately claimed responsibility. Rescuers yesterday recovered the body of an Indonesian woman who was caught in a volcanic eruption on Mount Dukono on Indonesia's remote island of Halmahera a day earlier. Search operators continue to find the bodies of two Singaporeans. The slain hikers amongst 20 are set up to ascend the giant volcano in defiance of safety restrictions and became stranded when Dukono erupted early Friday. This is SRN News.
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12: Your 100.7 The Word AccuWeather forecast. This afternoon will bring partly sunny skies and cooler temperatures with a high of 60. Tonight, expect clear skies with a low of 40. Tomorrow will be partly sunny and pleasant, reaching a high of 80. By Tuesday, we can anticipate partly sunny conditions and very warm weather with a high of 82. Wednesday, we'll see a mix of clouds and sunshine with temperatures warming up to 84 degrees, tying the record set back in 1941. Breezy conditions can be expected in the afternoon. I'm AccuWeather meteorologist Joe Lundberg for 100.7 The Word.
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1: Every marriage has communication problems. Every marriage has a difference of how you see money problems. Every marriage has every kind of problem. But listen. If your marriage isn't being blessed, but you're both Christians, it can be blessed like really, really fast. Because here's what we do when Kim and I counsel and you're coming in and, you know, well, she, blah, blah, blah. Well, he, blah, blah, blah. Here's what we say. Shush. Nobody cares. Husband. Love your wife like Christ loved the church and gave himself up for her. What did he do? Well, he loved this church that hated him, that spoke bad about him, that rejected him, that physically hurt him, that verbally abused him and eventually put him to death. And he loved her. So do that for your wife. And the worse she gets, the more opportunity you're going to have to be like Jesus. And then wives, submit to your husband as unto Christ in everything. So unless he asks you to break a law, do everything he says as you would for Jesus. Now you both do that because you'll have great opportunity to do. You can't do that apart from being filled from the Spirit. But if you live that kind of gospel boldness in your marriage, God will put his favor and blessing on your marriage. Quickly. Marriages that have been jacked up for decades, God can heal in weeks if you'll just do what God wants you to do. That's why the gospel's so central. Because if we don't know who Jesus is or what he's done, then how do I live out the instructions that he wants? Or singles, like how do I live that out? Because Jesus demonstrated how to live out a relationship as a single, filled with the Spirit to the glory of the Father and bless him. Right? I mean, that's why the gospel has to be central. That's why the gospel has to be central in the church. Lord, have mercy on churches that don't preach the good news of Jesus. Lord, have mercy. Like, why else would you gather? What else are you talking about? Like, every religion in the world has a way that you do this and do that and do this and do that. And then God will hopefully do this and do that. That's religion. That's damnable. Everybody that believes that goes to hell. Here's the gospel. You can't do anything good. You're not good. You'll never be good. You're not getting better. You're dead. But Christ died for you in your place and rose, and he offers you his very life. So if you give him all your sin, he'll give you all his grace and forgiveness so that his life can be lived through you. And it's not your own doing. It's God's work in you. And if you want it, you can have it. That's the gospel. Right? And so when Paul was coming, he was saying, that's what I'm preaching. I'm preaching Jesus. You can accept him or reject him, but we're not going to shut up. And even if the opposition gets hard, and even if the culture says we're going to cancel you, and even if they say we're not going to listen, you just keep preaching it. And if they drive you out of town, then you go to another town and preach it there. That's what all the apostles did. That's what any faithful church has done. That's what faithful marriages look like. Why? Because God has not given us a spirit of timidity, but a spirit of power and love and self-discipline. And that's why we're called to join in the sufferings of Christ as we engage with gospel boldness. Yes, our city needs the gospel. Our city will always need the gospel until Jesus gets here. This city needs Jesus. It's dying. And here's the deal. If you understand the eternal realities of heaven and hell, you will live differently. And I don't just mean understand them. I mean own it. Like if I knew for fact that this building was going to be bombed in 30 seconds and all of us inside were going to be blown up, and I didn't share it because I didn't want to offend you, and I know you're comfortable, it's a little bit rainy outside, and I don't want you have to, you know, I don't want to. I would be, I don't even know what the word is. I believe eternal realities of heaven and hell. And I believe when you die, you go to heaven or hell, and there is no chasm, and you can't cross over. And once you're in one place or the other, there's no going back. And then a majority of the world's population is on their way to hell. And the reason I know that's because Jesus said that. And the other reason I know that is the only way to experience life with God is to repent of your sin and believe that Jesus Christ is the way, the truth, and the life, which a majority of people don't believe. And even people in churches don't believe. And if that doesn't pain you when you're looking eyeball to eyeball with the majority of people that you're going to spend time with and the majority of your family members that you know, and you're like, well, you know, I would share, but it's going to mess up our, you know, NCAA afternoon this afternoon. Shame on us. Shame on us. We should be so gripped by the gospel of Jesus Christ that we can't help but share the good news and leave the outcome in the Lord's hands. Amen. Amen. And if we want to be a church or a family or a community that has the blessing of God, we have to engage with gospel boldness. Second thing we need to do is this. We need to exhort with unwavering conviction. We need to exhort with unwavering conviction. These first two points are about the proclamation of the gospel. The next two points are about how we make disciples. But notice what he says. He says, for our exhortation does not come from error or impurity or by way of deceit. His exhortation, when he's earnestly requesting or pleading or appealing to his people, he's telling them, I'm begging you, I'm persuading you with this gospel. But what does it not come with? He says it doesn't come with error or impurity or by way of deceit. He says this, I'm just going to tell you what the Bible tells you. I'm going to tell you what Christ shared with me personally, and I'm asking you to respond to that. I'm not trying to trick you. I'm not trying to make it sound all good. I'm just going to give you all of the undiluted truth, and I'm going to share it with great conviction because this gospel I'm sharing with you saved my life from hell. And this gospel I'm sharing with you is empowered by the Holy Spirit and has given me incredible hope because one day I know I'll be presented faultless before my Father in heaven. And you get to decide whatever you want to decide and you get to do whatever you want to do with it. But one day you will stand before Jesus Christ to give an answer and an account for your life. And either you will tell him, I repented and I believed in your shed blood on Calvary for all my sins. And you'll hear him say, well done, good and faithful servant, present you faultless before his Father and welcome you in. Or you'll hear these awful words. Depart from me, you worker of iniquity. I never knew you. And then you'll be cast into hell awaiting the lake of fire. That's fact. Here's what Paul says. I didn't hold back. I didn't shrink back. I wasn't afraid to tell you the whole truth. I wasn't using cunning or trickery or persuasive speech to get you to believe something kind of in and then explain the rest of it later. I had unwavering conviction. It had no error, no impurity, no deceit. And notice what else he goes on to say. But just as we have been approved by God to be entrusted with the gospel, so we speak, not as pleasing men, but God who examines our hearts. Maybe one of the best verses for preachers in the entire New Testament. Notice what he says. We've been approved by God. Well, what does that mean? It means you're approved by God. If you've trusted in Jesus Christ as your Lord and Savior, I want to tell you something. You're approved by God. All people are created in the image of God, so all people have value. We've talked about that from this pulpit, but when you repent of your sins and trust Christ, you become a child of God. You become a son of the King. You become a daughter of the King. That's who you are. And this is really important because early on in my Christian walk with Jesus, when I was trying to read my Bible and trying to pray and trying to do good, I was trying to do those things so that God would approve me, so that I knew I was getting better than when I wasn't saved. And it wasn't working. But once God got a hold of my heart and my identity, and I recognized it through the cross by simply trusting in Jesus, that God the Father looked down on me and said, you're already approved. You're completely approved because you trusted in my Son and his blood has cleansed you from all your sin, past, present, and future. You're already approved. I love you no matter what. And there's nothing you can do to make me love you anymore. There's nothing you can do to make me love you any less. And then everything changed because then it was no longer me trying to do good so that God would approve me. I was already approved. And so I wanted to please the one that had already approved me. And everything changed. And notice what he says. As believers in Christ, if you've trusted in the shed blood of Christ, you're already approved. Christian, listen to me. There's too many Christians like, I hope when I get to heaven, God doesn't show that sin. I hope when I get to heaven, I'm not embarrassed. You will not be embarrassed as a Christian in heaven. All your sin was paid for at the cross. You're approved. And what else were you? You were approved by God to be entrusted with the gospel. So why did God approve you? Because when God approves you and you truly love Jesus as your personal Lord and Savior, you're his witness. You're his ambassador. You're on a mission to go into all the world and proclaim the gospel and share it. That is your co-mission with Christ. That's what you're called to do. If you say, well, I don't want that. Like, all I want to do is just get saved to go to heaven. I don't want anything to do with Jesus. I don't want Jesus living my life. Then you're not saved. Salvation is God saving you and you become a new identity and now you're living for him and you want that and you want to grow in that. So now you were dead in your trespasses and sins, and now you're in the kingdom of God's beloved Son. You formerly had no purpose in his agenda. Now you have purpose, and you're his witness and ambassador to go out and share the gospel everywhere you go. Why? Because you're approved, and now you're entrusted. And God says, I'm testing you, I'm using you, and you're the one who's worthy to go out and share the gospel.
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2: No. It's y'all. It's us. It's the church. If we've been approved by God, we've been approved by God to be his witnesses and ambassadors. And there's no higher calling on this side of heaven than being an ambassador of the Lord Jesus Christ. I don't care what your title is, and I don't care how much money you make. It's secondary or tertiary to be called an ambassador of Christ. Amen. And when God saved you, he approved you and he entrusted you to go share the good news of Jesus, to tell other people about the hope that you have in him. And so we speak. Listen, the reason you are approved and entrusted is so you'd speak. Everybody speaks about whatever is the most important thing to them. Everybody speaks about their convictions. I mean, in the last couple of weeks, people have been speaking to me about the NCAA tournament and their convictions, and most of them have been wrong. But they speak about them. Some people speak about politics. Some people speak about school. Some people speak about discipline. Some people speak about freedom. Whatever is most central in your heart, you're going to speak about. You can't keep it down. It's like a blown up beach ball trying to go under the ocean. Whatever your conviction is going to come up. And here's what he's saying. Because we've been approved by God and entrusted with the gospel, so we speak. We have to talk about the gospel. If you're truly saved, you couldn't go through a long period of time and not tell somebody about Jesus unless you don't understand what Jesus has done. Like, if you really understand, like, you were dead. Like, it wasn't like you were kind of dead. It wasn't like you were kind of a bad person. It wasn't like you were religious. And then, you know, it wasn't like you're dead. You were dead and you were on your way to hell. And Jesus Christ resurrected your life. You're a co-heir with him. He's going to present you faultless before the Father. He's put you on a mission on the earth. He's empowered you with his Holy Spirit to live with him. He wants to put his fingerprints and blessing on your life. If you can't tell somebody about that, that's not happening to you. Like, if that's happening, you can't keep it silent. You can try, but you can't. And Paul says, we've been approved and entrusted with the gospel, so we speak. And notice how we speak. Not as pleasing men, but God who examines our hearts. That's the unwavering conviction. We're not speaking for men. I'm not speaking so that people like me. I'm not speaking so that hopefully everybody will think I'm a nice person. I'm speaking because God is watching. He says, nor do we seek. He says, for we never came with flattering speech, as you know, nor with a pretext for greed. God is witness. Nor do we seek glory from men, either from you or from others, even though as apostles of Christ, we might have asserted our authority. He said, we had every right as apostles of Christ sent by God, speaking on his behalf to tell you, hey, we need your help with all this stuff. But we didn't do that. And here's what we didn't come with. Notice these three things. We didn't come with flattering speech, pretext for greed, or glory from men. Think about this. Flattering speech. Deceptive, manipulative influence for personal gain. He goes, we didn't come that way. We didn't come to deceive you. We weren't coming to build our ministry. We weren't coming for you to look at us. That's not why we came. We didn't come to persuade you or manipulate you or to bait and switch you or to say, hey, Jesus is really good. But we gave you everything. We didn't flatter anything. And listen, I love you. And you're going to hear more about that in this message because I do. This is kind of hard. And sometimes it encourages me. Like I'm human, right? So I like affirmation like anybody else likes affirmation. But sometimes affirmation to me is when somebody says, I would never go to that church. That place makes me feel bad. I'm not making you feel bad. You're hard-hearted towards the gospel. That's why you feel bad. Because the same thing you feel bad about, there's other people sitting in this room saying, praise God, glory to God, that somebody's finally preaching it. Amen? So he didn't come with flattering speech or pretext for greed. That's hidden motives for personal gain. Like, hey, if I give you the gospel and if I've kind of saved your life, then you kind of owe me, you know, and I need to get paid. And I'm doing it for none of that. He said, God is witness. Why is that so important? Because Paul understood, like any faithful preacher understands, that your audience is God. He's the one that's watching. And that's why teachers are judged more harshly, because teachers put bits into horses' mouth. And if a teacher's

0: kind of winding you in a certain way, it better be the way God wants you to go. That's why I pray all the time, Lord, help me be faithful with the word. And I've told you many times, if there's somewhere in the Bible I'm not being faithful, trust the Bible, not me. I'm not an authority. The Bible's the authority. Amen? But he's like, God is the witness. I mean, there's things that go off in my heart when I hear people in a pulpit preach things that are antithetical to everything that the Bible teaches, where I want to cry out, Lord, have mercy. Because that person is taking God's position and telling a group of people, don't listen to God, listen to me. Lord, have mercy. That's why so many churches in our culture do not have the hand and blessing of God, because they don't even live it from the pulpit. They're not even speaking what God speaks. Amen. He's like, I didn't come with flattering speech, pretext for greed. God is my witness. Nor did I come for glory for men. I'm not craving recognition. I'm not preaching to be liked. I'm not serving in the church so I'll be noticed. I'm just doing what I'm called to do. I was dead. Jesus made me alive, and I'll give my life for him. That's all he was saying. And this is what we need more of in the church, and we need more of in our homes, and we need more of in our communities, are people that are centered on the gospel with unwavering conviction. I mean, we live in a culture that's woke. I didn't even know what woke meant like 4 years ago. I'm like, what's woke? People ask me, are you woke? I'm like, I don't even know what it means. What's woke? Right? Wokeness is ridiculous. Woke is a joke. It is. If you're woke, there's two things that you crave: tolerance and affirmation. Woke people crave tolerance and affirmation. They're drunk on the world and they call it love. Wokeness is, however I feel and whatever I want to feel, I need you to tolerate me. And not only tolerate me, I need you to affirm me. Because if you don't, you're unloving and you're mean. Friends, that's garbage. It's absolute trash. It just is. Rather, instead of craving tolerance and affirmation, and by the way, they say they're tolerant and affirming except for any biblical values, and then they're intolerant and they don't affirm any of them. Here's what we should be doing. We should be championing truth and repentance, being filled with the Holy Spirit, because that is what's called worship. Right? If you were born a man, you're a man. If you're born a woman, you're a woman. I mean, I don't need to tell you that. I mean, everybody knows this. But if you're like, that is so mean that you would say that. No, that's so godly that I'd say that, because I love you enough to tell you the dang truth. Amen. I love you enough to tell you that marriage is between a man and a woman till death do you part. I love you enough to tell you if you're single to be celibate. I love you enough to say that if God's given you resources, tithe to your church. I love you enough to tell you the truth, even if you don't like the truth. It's still truth. And I love you enough and care for you enough, and I care for your soul enough that I'm willing to tell you the truth, that even if you hate me, one day you're going to know I was telling you the truth. And I was doing everything I could to persuade you to turn your life over to Jesus Christ. Amen. And that's where we need to be as a culture. Not all of you are called to be preachers. It doesn't matter. But all of you are called to be ambassadors and witnesses of the Lord Jesus Christ everywhere you go, and to exhort with unwavering conviction. I mean, hear the apostle's heart. It's not just in Thessalonica. When he wrote the letter to the churches in Galatia, he said this after he preached the truth. He said this to them: but even if we, this is Galatians 1:8, but even if we or an angel from heaven should preach to you a gospel contrary to what we... Let me start again. But even if we or an angel from heaven should preach to you a gospel contrary to what we have preached to you, he is to be accursed. In other words, we gave you the truth. Even if you say, well, my angel told me, who cares? He's wrong. The word of God is true. Your feelings don't matter. Truth matters. As we have said before, so I will say again now, if any man is preaching to you a gospel contrary to what you received, he is to be accursed. That's anathema. That's may he go to hell. For am I now seeking the favor of men or of God? Am I striving to please men? If I were still trying to please men, I would not be a bondservant of Christ. He's saying, if I were still trying to please men, I would not be doing what I'm doing. If I were trying to please men, I would not be the pastor at Brave Church. I would not preach the sermons that I preach at Brave Church. And as a matter of fact, even before I came here and I was an evangelist, I still preached the word. I still did what God was calling me to do. But as an evangelist, when you're only centering on the cross for salvation, you usually have about 20 to 40 messages that you kind of package, and you know when to pause and how to get people to laugh and what stories to tell and all that. But when you come and pastor a church, you can't tell the same story every week. And you can't stay in the same text every week. And by pastoring in the church and preaching through multiple books of the Bible, verse by verse, line by line, precept upon precept, I find myself teaching things on a weekend, sometimes that I would say, I would never choose this text. I don't want to teach this. Right? And yet I do. And every time I do, God's faithful in growing me and growing our congregation. Because isn't it true? We all want to hear the fullness of the counsel of God and not just a part of it. Amen. So this is what he's talking about. And this is the proclamation part. This is the declaration part of the gospel. The gospel is not the gospel until you speak it. Well, those know by the living my life. No, there's a lot of people that are around you that see you live your life while they're still going to hell. And if you don't open your mouth and tell them, they're never going to know. How are they going to hear unless somebody speaks? The gospel is to be spoken. You have to tell people. Introverts, listen to me. Well, I'm kind of an introvert. Then talk to one person. Introverts have a depth that we extroverts do not have. So talk to them about the depth of Christ and what he's done and the heights and the depths and the widths and the breadths of the love of Christ in your life. Tell somebody. They need to hear it from you. Amen. Friends, this is what it's all about. When it comes to demonstrating the gospel, we have to engage with gospel boldness. We have to exhort with unwavering conviction. And then he begins to get into how then do we come alongside those who have come to know Jesus as their Lord and Savior. And he says this, encourage with sacrificial love. Encourage with sacrificial love. Notice what he says in verse 7. But we prove to be gentle among you as a nursing mother tenderly cares for her own children. Having so fond an affection for you, we were well pleased to impart to you not only the gospel of God, but also our own lives because you had become very dear to us. What's he saying? Paul's proclamation is bold. It's unwavering. It's unflinching. He's not going to water down truth. But when it comes to loving people, he's going to have a tenderness and a gentleness and a humility to walk alongside anybody that's trusted Christ. And it's an incredible combination.
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11: With SRN News, I'm Michael Harrington in Washington. A debate over how to make taxation across Europe more fair. Correspondent John Scott explains.
12: A report on taxation from the European Union drawing criticism as it calls for higher taxes on wealth, even as it admits Europe is losing millionaires and billionaires. The report proposes new taxes on capital gains, unrealized gains, inheritance, and even an exit tax for those who leave. Critics say the plan ignores a key issue. High tax rates may already be driving wealth out of Europe, not fixing inequality. John Scott reporting.
11: The shaky ceasefire in the Iran war facing new challenges this morning as drone attacks occur in the Gulf region. Nobody has claimed responsibility for them, although Iran is accused of launching them. This is SRN News.
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14: Your 100.7, the Word AccuWeather forecast. This afternoon will bring partly sunny skies and cooler temperatures with a high of 60. Tonight, expect clear skies with a low of 40. Tomorrow will be partly sunny and pleasant, reaching a high of 80. By Tuesday, we can anticipate partly sunny conditions and very warm weather with a high of 82. Wednesday, we'll see a mix of clouds and sunshine with temperatures warming up to 84 degrees, tying the record set back in 1941. Breezy conditions can be expected in the afternoon. I'm AccuWeather meteorologist Joe Lundberg for 100.7 The Word.
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16: 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In the next few minutes, you will hear the truth of God's Word for your life, no matter where you are or what you're doing, to prepare you for the week ahead. Gift of Grace is brought to you by Emmanuel Lutheran Church in Colorado Springs. Emmanuel proclaims the good news of salvation through faith alone in Jesus Christ. We at Emmanuel Lutheran Church cordially invite you to come and worship with us each Sunday morning at 9 a.m.
17: In the name of the Father, and of the Son, and of the Holy Spirit. Amen. In 1 John chapter 1, verses 8 and 9, we read that if we say we have no sin, we deceive ourselves, and the truth is not in us. But if we confess our sins, God, who is faithful and just, will forgive our sins and cleanse us from all unrighteousness. Let us then confess our sins to God our Father. Most merciful God, we confess that we are by nature sinful and unclean. We have sinned against you in thought, word, and deed, by what we have done and by what we have left undone. We have not loved you with our whole heart. We have not loved our neighbors as ourselves. We justly deserve your present and eternal punishment. For the sake of your Son, Jesus Christ, have mercy on us. Forgive us, renew us, and lead us, so that we may delight in your will and walk in your ways. To the glory of your holy name. Amen. In the mercy of Almighty God, Jesus Christ was given to die for us. And for his sake, God forgives us all our sins. To those who believe in Jesus Christ, he gives the power to become children of God and bestows on them the Holy Spirit. May the Lord, who has begun this good work in us, bring it to completion in the day of our Lord Jesus Christ. Amen.
18: The Holy Gospel according to St. John, the 14th chapter. Jesus said, "Let not your hearts be troubled. Believe in God, believe also in me. In my Father's house are many rooms. If it were not so, would I have told you that I go to prepare a place for you? And if I go and prepare a place for you, I will come again and will take you to myself, that where I am, you may be also. And you know the way to where I am going." Thomas said to him, "Lord, we do not know where you are going. How can we know the way?" Jesus said to him, "I am the way and the truth and the life. No one comes to the Father except through me. If you had known me, you would have known my Father also. From now on, you do know him and have seen him." Philip said to him, "Lord, show us the Father, and it is enough for us." Jesus said to him, "Have I been with you so long, and you still do not know me, Philip? Whoever has seen me has seen the Father. How can you say, 'Show us the Father'? Do you not believe that I am in the Father, and the Father is in me? The words I say to you, I do not speak on my own authority, but the Father who dwells in me does his works. Believe me that I am in the Father and the Father is in me, or else believe on account of the works themselves. Truly, truly, I say to you, whoever believes in me will also do the works that I do, and greater works than these will do, because I am going to the Father. Whatever you say in my name, this I will do, that the Father may be glorified in the Son. If you ask me anything in my name, I will do it."

0: Grace and peace to you from God our Father and from our Lord and Savior Jesus Christ. Amen. Over the years, I've spent time with a number of you in the pre-op rooms before your surgeries or spoken with you in the days leading up to your surgery. And it's always interesting to see the different ways that people approach those moments. Right, there are those of you who want to know all of the details, discussing at length with your doctors every step of the procedure, looking up the manufacturer of the part that they're putting in you, maybe even watching videos of the surgery on YouTube, because you find comfort in knowing exactly what is going to happen to you. And then there are those of you who aren't concerned in the slightest about any of the details. Your doctor said you needed it, you know the doctor, you trust the doctor, and that was enough for you. Now, both of these approaches are reasonable responses when it comes to approaching our healthcare. Those are reasonable responses when it comes to planning our trips that we're looking forward to this summer and what to expect, or maybe we're just going along for the ride. But what about when it comes to approaching our God and the situations that we find ourselves in and trusting that he's there for us? You see, in our gospel reading, we see Jesus addressing his disciples while they are all gathered in the upper room at Passover. And in these verses leading up to our text, Jesus has spoken of some pretty traumatic events, a future that was frightening for them to think about. The fact that Jesus would be betrayed by one of his own, that Peter, of all people, would deny him, and that there would be incredibly difficult times for them on the horizon. Now, it's understandable that the disciples hear all of this and have questions. See, Peter wants to know where Jesus is going. When Jesus' answer doesn't satisfy their hunger for details, Thomas continues probing. Lord, how can we know the way where you are going if we don't know where you're going in the first place? And then you have Philip asking Jesus to show them who the Father is. You know, just give us one glimpse, Jesus, that our eyes may give us the comfort that we seek. Now, in the midst of troubling times, the disciples are seeking comfort in the details. They want times, they want places, they want a clear set of directions so they know how to navigate whatever might be coming. They want to see proof that meets the qualifications for something they can find comfort in. Does that sound familiar? See, all of us are in some season of life where the future is frightening. You're wondering if there is someone out there for you who can be your spouse or not, so you can prepare for whatever the future may be. Maybe you're working on your marriage or some other relationship where every step seems painful and unproductive and reconciling just seems impossible. And their parents raising their kids, wondering if they are doing the right thing and looking for someone or something to tell them that they are on the right track. Or starting a round of treatment, wondering if it's enough to bring healing or if there is some other way that you should be taking care of it. Or trying to break an addiction, or you're stuck and grieving, wondering if you're taking the right steps to get out of it, or questioning if there even is a way out of it. In the midst of all of this uncertainty, we too find ourselves hungry for details. Any information that we can hold on to as we take our next steps, just a glimpse that lets us know that everything is going to be okay. So when the disciples ask for details they can hold on to, Jesus doesn't give them any. He doesn't offer Peter an address of the location. He doesn't draw Thomas a map. He doesn't offer Philip a quick glimpse of what it all might look like. No, he simply offers them a promise and his presence. See, listen again to Jesus' words here. He says, "Let not your hearts be troubled. Believe in God. Believe also in me. In my Father's house are many rooms. And if it were not so, would I have told you that I go to prepare a place for you? And if I go to prepare a place for you, I will come again and take you to myself, that where I am, you may be also." Did you catch the question that Jesus has his disciples think about in the middle of all of their questions? He says, "If it were not so, would I have told you?" Implying, of course, a resounding no. No, I would not have told you that if it were not true. No, I would not have spoken those words if that's not exactly what I knew was going to happen. No, I would not have spoken those words because my yes is always yes and my no is always no, and you can count on what I say. See, Jesus doesn't talk about what he hopes will happen. He doesn't talk about what might be possible in ideal circumstances. He doesn't talk about probable or desired outcomes. No, what he says is true. What he speaks is truth. And better yet, his word creates truth. Reality reshapes, it reforms, reconstructs around the words that come out of his mouth. Far greater than any proof you or I could observe, far greater than any detail that we could hold on to, Jesus speaks his promises to his disciples. And what promise does he speak here into existence? His promise is that everything he is doing, every place he is going, is for their good. It's for their benefit. You know, while the disciples may not be able to see or touch the future in a way that satisfies them and their longing to know and to grasp, Jesus' promise is that it will be a future and a place that he himself has prepared. A reality in which Jesus has considered every detail, every possible outcome, every possible need. He's thought about all of it. So not only is Jesus preparing this perfect future that meets every possible need, but he also promises to come back and take them there himself. To personally escort them into this new future. Now, there's not a single detail that the disciples need to worry about. There's not a thing that the disciples need to do. And when the disciples still push him further, right? Because even then, they have more questions and they're still trying to wrap their minds around it. Jesus just continues to lavish them with grace and his response to them. Even more than the promise that he gives to them, he also gives them his presence. He says to Thomas, he says, "I am the way, the truth, and the life." You know, it's the same reassurance that he gave to the man who was born blind when he said, "I am the light of the world." It's the same peace of mind that he gave to Martha when he declared to her in the middle of her grief, "I am the resurrection and the life." See, Jesus always meets people in their troubles with who he is. Not who he will one day be if everything works out, but who he is and who he will always be in every circumstance. This is who he is. See, Jesus sees his disciples facing the uncertainty of their future, and he responds, not with details and dates and times and procedures to follow, but with his promise and his presence. He is the way, the truth, and the life. They may not know where they are going, but as long as they are with Jesus, they know they are on the way. No matter where the path leads, they have the assurance that they are on the way. They have Jesus' promise to comfort them. They have his presence to guide them, which means they can face any uncertain future. Let not your hearts be troubled, Jesus says. Believe in God, believe also in me, in what I say, and who I am. And today, our Lord still invites us to live in this trust. See, there's an endless list of things that create uncertainty for us. You know, where we find ourselves in a season of life, wondering when things will go back to the way they used to be, or if they will ever go back to normal. You know, will we or our kids or anyone else recover from whatever wounds that we suffer along the way while we're on this path? You know, how many times do we find ourselves in positions of wondering, is this real? How am I in this reality right now? Did this actually happening? Did a human make this? Can I trust what I'm seeing and hearing? And when we find ourselves in seasons like that, the only thing we do know is the way forward is going to be difficult. It's going to be challenging. And we want some assurance of where we're going and how we're going to get there and precisely what's going to happen to us along the way. But today, Jesus answers our prayers, not with specific details, but instead he calls us to a life of trust. He is the way, the truth, and the life. And whatever happens, he's there with you. Jesus invites you to sit in the stillness of this season and all of those moments that are so hard to bear. Not occupying your mind with the pursuit of details, but hearing again the words that he has spoken to you for times such as these. The reality that he has reshaped and refashioned for you. He has shown this to you from the beginning of his ministry on earth. You know, in his death and resurrection, he has shown you the depth of his love. In his ascension into heaven, he has shown you the expanse of his rule and everything that he is watching over. He has shown you in how far it all extends, everything that it covers. So while you may not know what is going to happen, you do know where you are. You are in the hands of a God who loves, a God who is prepared. And it is out of that love that Jesus came into this world for you, out of that love that he died for you, out of that love that he rose for you, and out of that love that he continues to rule for you and promises ultimately to return for you. He is the way, the truth, and the life. His way is long enough that it leads through all suffering. He endured far more than you and I will ever face, and he stands on the other side of all suffering with a beautiful victory. Right? His truth is clear enough. It reveals exactly whom to trust. That you have a Heavenly Father who loves you more than you could possibly imagine and who offers you his grace each and every day, not by what you have done, but by what Christ has prepared for you. And his life is strong enough, you know, that it brings us out of this world as we know it and the ways and the struggles that we have to know and understand the reality around us and into a new creation that he himself has prepared for us. He's already begun this good work in you. Right? In the same way that he did in Genevieve just a few moments ago in giving her the gift of faith through baptism. You know, he puts the taste of all of this into your mouth as he calls you to his table, as you receive his supper, where he meets you with his presence. He will make it so. He will bring it to completion. The old will fade and the new will be revealed. He has already spoken this reality over you. And what he says is true, and what he speaks creates truth. He is the way, the truth, and the life. And that is everything that we need. Let not your hearts be troubled, Jesus says. I will come again and will take you to myself, that where I am, you may be also. In the name of Jesus, amen.
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1: With SRN News, I'm Michael Harrington in Washington. Trouble in Iran. The ceasefire facing a new challenge as drone attacks occurred in the Gulf region this morning. One drone set a small fire on board a ship off Qatar's coast. No casualties, nobody reclaiming responsibility, though Iran is being blamed, the UAE specifically blaming Iran. The UAE and Kuwait say that Iranian drones violated their airspace this morning. China says its exports have risen 14% in April from a year earlier, despite the Iran war and lingering impacts from higher U.S. tariffs. The data released yesterday, just days ahead of a planned meeting this week, between President Trump and Chinese leader Xi Jinping, which will take place in Beijing. That beat analyst estimates and is a significant improvement from March's 2.5% year-on-year expansion in China. This is SRN News.
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17: Your 100.7 The Word AccuWeather forecast. This afternoon will bring partly sunny skies and cooler temperatures with a high of 60. Tonight, expect clear skies with a low of 40. Tomorrow will be partly sunny and pleasant, reaching a high of 80. By Tuesday, we can anticipate partly sunny conditions and very warm weather with a high of 82. Wednesday, we'll see a mix of clouds and sunshine with temperatures warming up to 84 degrees, tying the record set back in 1941. Breezy conditions can be expected in the afternoon. I'm AccuWeather meteorologist Joe Lundberg for 100.7 The Word.
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0: Truth.
1: Well, everybody, welcome back to Engage in Truth. This is John Bornstein. I'm the senior pastor at Calvary Fellowship Fountain Valley Church right here in Colorado Springs. And I'm so glad that you're tuning in again today. Dr. Ford is still out of the studio. He will be back with us in a couple weeks. So I'm going solo for this week and next. And as you know, we wrapped up Daniel chapter 8 last week and really examined what Daniel 7 and 8 had revealed to us of this foreshadowing, telling us of the Antichrist that is to come, and then also giving us what was a future date for Daniel, now a past date for us, of Antiochus the Fourth Epiphanes, and how he was a type and shadow of what will eventually be of the final Antichrist, the final seven-year Shemitah of a time of judgment upon the earth, in which he will then rule harshly for 3.5 years, known at the middle point, which would begin the Great Tribulation. And so we spent a great deal of time assessing this Antiochus the Fourth and how he ruled and ruled harshly, and what he did to desecrate the temple of God, and how likewise the future Antichrist will do the same thing, desecrating a temple structure that is not commissioned by God. We have to recall the fact scripturally that the Garden of Eden, built by God, a place where he walked the cool of the day and interacted with Adam, who was likened to a first priest to tend the very place where God was. And I believe that place was at Mount Moriah, not in Turkey, but down at Mount Moriah. And then we see the next temple that would come there, which would be the temple that was built by Solomon. And then the next that would follow it, built by Zerubbabel and Ezra. And then there will be yet another temple, according to Ezekiel. We go to Ezekiel chapter 40 to 48, and we'll see the millennial temple of Jesus Christ that is so large it consumes all of the Temple Mount as known today and crosses over across the Kidron Valley, the Central Valley, and even over to the Hinnom Valley. It's so massive you can fit all the other temples inside of it. So a lot has been going on at Mount Moriah, and whatever this temple structure is that's built during the final 7 years is never called a temple biblically. It's likened to a temple. It is called an abomination of desolation. And so we spent a great deal of time in Daniel chapter 7 and 8 going through many of those variables. And now we're going to move into Daniel chapter 9 today. But before we do, let me just highlight some things that are going on globally. Right now, we're keeping our eyes fixated on the news of what is transpiring in the Middle East over the Strait of Hormuz, specifically these negotiations with Iran, Persia of old. And we know that according to the Bible, Ezekiel 38 reveals to us that God is not finished with Persia. In fact, they will join a coalition of other nations to rise up against Israel, and God will render his justice, his judgment upon them at the Golan Heights as they descend down upon Israel from the north. And then we have nations to the south that will come up, and God will deal with them as well. And ultimately, this will lead to a series of events as it unfolds with Armageddon and eventually to the rule and reign of Jesus Christ. So Persia's not going to be finished with whatever negotiations come about from this. In fact, listen to this. Just a couple weeks ago, 2-3 weeks ago now, the United Nations nominated the Islamic Republic of Iran to help shape policy on women's rights, human rights, disarmament, and terrorism. Okay, that's right. You heard me correctly. The United Nations did that, nominated Iran with all of those areas, human rights, disarmament, and terrorism, because clearly they're the ones paving the way in those subjects. Isaiah chapter 5, verse 20 says that we will call evil good and good evil. And this is happening all around us. It's crazy what's going on out there. And I think that happens when we see the world through a biblical world view. You see, the stage is being set for the return of Jesus Christ. We're seeing all kinds of headlines about riots, wars, earthquakes, ecological changes. It's all getting very close to what Matthew 24, 7 to 14 describes as the time of the end. And so right now there are peace talks with Iran, with Pakistan of all nations assisting in these peace discussions. Now, you have to know that according to the Hadith, you're allowed to lie in three different instances if you're a Muslim. Okay, and I'm not talking about the Shiite doctrine of taqiyya. I'm talking about, according to the hadith, a Muslim can lie to his wife, they can lie to bring about peace, and they can lie during war. Okay, so as long as they think that they're at war, and that's what they've perpetuated, that for the last 47 years, the leadership of this nation of Iran has declared war against America and against Israel and any Western power in between. And Pakistan, of all nations, lied and stole to attain nuclear weapons, and they're the ones who have been hosting these peace talks. So Pakistan had declared themselves a nuclear power on May 28, 1998. They were the seventh country in the world to publicly test nuclear weapons, the first Muslim majority nation to join the nuclear club. And they did it by lying to attain through the black market while telling the West that they had no intention to make a nuclear weapon. Does that all sound familiar? It should, because that's exactly what Iran is telling us too, telling the entire world that that was not their intent. And of course it is. And then, of course, we're seeing the war that's waging still in Lebanon due to the presence of Hezbollah there. And we have to be reminded that they also have been supported by Iran. Over just the past 24 years, Iran has provided more than 41,923 rockets to different terrorist groups. And they've launched them into Israel, killing over 1,900 civilians. But their main goal ultimately is to produce nuclear weapons. And God has used Israel over and over again to police the Middle East, if you will, to stop these efforts to bring forth nuclear weapons. He did that using Israel against Iraq in 1981, against Syria in 2007, and now against Iran in 2025 and 2026. And ultimately, something is going to happen in Damascus, Syria. Isaiah 17 speaks of that, where the whole city is wiped out. We're not sure how that happens. Could it be a weapon of mass destruction of some sort? We don't know. Most likely not nuclear, otherwise that would go into Israel. But could it be wiped out by some other type of armament or explosion that, or series of explosions that wipe it out because perhaps there is the presence of a nuclear warhead there? No matter what we find is that this Strait of Hormuz has now become the focal point of all of this. And you also have to realize that the Strait of Hormuz provides 89% of crude oil predominantly to Asia, mainly to China. And the U.S. uses only 2.5% of that. Now, of course, there's also talks about aluminum and all sorts of other things going on there. But there's been an attempt by Russia and China, listen, to create an alternative alliance and a currency to dethrone the U.S. dollar as the reserve currency. It's called BRICS, B-R-I-C-S. And as of January 2025, the BRICS alliance consisted of 10 official member countries, starting with Brazil, and the most recent to be joining this group was Indonesia. But in that group, we also see Russia, China, Egypt, Ethiopia, Iran. We see a number of countries that emerge in Ezekiel chapter 38. In fact, Turkey has recently applied to join BRICS. Cuba had also asked to join. And then, of course, we know that Venezuela supplied Cuba, and now we have Venezuela. So there's a lot more going on to this than meets the eye. We have thus 10 countries with Turkey now joining, officially uniting Turkey, Russia, and Persia and Ethiopia with BRICS, all countries that are cited in Ezekiel chapter 38 that ultimately come against Israel. So this was revealed to us 2,500 years ago in the Bible, countries that didn't even exist yet. And there are 3,268 verses on future events that are fulfilled exactly as described. And there are 1,817 prophecies on 737 different matters of the Bible that are coming to pass. So the Bible's never been wrong. It's never missed a prophetic statement. And we've just now gone through Daniel chapter 7 and 8. And in that study, we talked about in Daniel 7 specifically, verses 7 and 24, that 10 horns appear on a fourth beast in Daniel's vision. And the beast from the sea in the Apostle John's revelation from Jesus Christ. And we see that in Revelation 13 and 17. So the little horn that's described in Daniel is an 11th horn. It's a little horn. It rises amongst the 10, uprooting three of the original horns. And then we have this coalition of Gog that's formed in Ezekiel 38. In that, what we find very interesting is that there's another group called the Neutral Observers. Sheba and Dedan are specifically cited there. Those modern counterparts today are Saudi Arabia, the United Arab Emirates, and Oman. Then we also see Tarshish that's described there, and it's young lions. Now, some believe that to be Spain or Britain, possibly some of the territories from them, possibly Canada, Australia, maybe even the United States, as an observer. But Ezekiel 38 is often described as one of the final prophecies to occur before the Antichrist offers a peace agreement with Israel. And they're allowed then, the Israelites, allowed to rebuild their temple, and the final 7 years begins, known as the tribulation. While all of this is going on, anti-Semitism has increased 800% in parts around the world, with many calling on Jews to start going to Israel. And we've seen a number of applications already out of Europe of many, over 300,000 reported as of late, of Jews going back to Israel, making application to make their pilgrimage back, an aliyah back to Israel. And that was prophesied in Isaiah chapter 11, chapter 27, 49 and 60, even Jeremiah 30 and 31 and Ezekiel 36. Interesting, Hosea chapter 11 describes the people of Israel leaving the West to return to Israel, that God will roar like a lion. And what has this whole operation been called? Operation Roaring

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2: So with some of the time I've got left here, I want to take you to Daniel chapter 9. Because in Daniel chapter 9, as we start off our study there, we're going to be going through the first 19, we'll get our way through this, 19 verses. But we'll see if we can get through just a few here today. But this is Daniel's prayer for the people. And this is going to be what I believe is one of the most powerful written prayers in the Bible as we read this. And the word is actually, the word of God is filled with them. I mean, the words of our Lord Jesus and his prayer that's captured in John chapter 17, verses 1 to 26, or even the longest written prayer that's found in Nehemiah chapter 9, verses 5 to 38. That's right, that whole section is a prayer. But in this study, I want you to hear the aching heart of Daniel for God to forgive and restore his people, specifically in this context, the nation of Israel. And it's a prayer of repentance, a prayer of restoration. And these words will ultimately convict us individually, and really it should convict us corporately as the church. I mean, this is a special occasion where we get to hear how an uncompromising prophet of God prays. I mean, after all, this is a man who was willing to die to keep praying 3 times a day. Remember that back in Daniel 6, verse 10? So what we're going to see here is how he prays and how it aligns so perfectly with the Lord's Prayer that's found in Matthew chapter 6, verses 5 to 15. And not only will we hear Daniel's love and his adoration for God and ultimately for God's holiness, but we'll see as we continue through this study how God hears his prayer and issues commands as a result of the prayer of Daniel. Now, don't for a moment misuse that, okay? Even just me saying that can fuel some who say, see, in my praying, I can direct the hand of God. No, you have to understand that God is the one who burdened Daniel to pray this in the first place. He already heard his words before they ever were to his tongue, and because he even heard them before he made the world. But it's God ultimately who moves on our hearts that we would even pray his will to be done. So God ultimately gets all the credit for anything that we pray that aligns to his holy word, right? So we dare not pat ourselves on the back on this. We are simply vessels through which God operates. And praise be to God that he shapes us with his potter's hands, and we being the clay bowl, and he shapes us and molds us to exactly what he wants, and yes, even to pray his words back to him. I believe this study ultimately will change the way you pray, though, because we read in Revelation that the prayers of the saints are used in warfare against Satan. In Revelation chapter 5, verse 8, it reads, "Now when he," and this is Jesus, "had taken the scroll, the 4 living creatures and the 24 elders fell down before the Lamb, each having a harp and golden bowls full of incense, which are the prayers of the saints." And then we see in Revelation 8, verses 3 to 5, "Then another angel, having a golden censer, came and stood at the altar. He was given much incense, that he should offer it with the prayers of all the saints upon the golden altar, which was before the throne. And the smoke of the incense with the prayers of the saints ascended before God from the angel's hand. And the angel took the censer, filled it with fire from the altar, and threw it to the earth. And there were noises, thunderings, lightnings, and an earthquake." Okay, if that doesn't change your prayer life right there, I don't know what will. But listen, while these final chapters of Daniel focus on future events, we cannot become so attached to the future that we lose sight of the presence. And that's the essence of the significance of praying like this, that we've got a mission to do in the present circumstance. So God, through the prayers of his saints, is moving in the affairs of men right now, and those actions cascade through time. All right, let's look at it. Daniel 9, verse 1, here we go. "In the first year of Darius, the son of Ahasuerus, of the lineage of the Medes, who was made king over the realm of the Chaldeans." Okay, let's pause there for just a moment, because right away, Daniel

0: giving us an understanding of which time this all happened. Because actually what we're doing is we're going back a few chapters here. We had just covered Daniel chapter 7 and 8 because it's a chronological sequence of the visions, the dreams and so forth that are all revealed. There's seven different interpretations given all throughout the book of Daniel of different dreams and visions. But now chronologically of the sequence of events happening on the earth, what we're reading actually aligns with Daniel chapter 6. About the same time that Daniel went into the lion's den because of the identification of who's on the throne at this time. Because Darius, the vice regent under Cyrus, had conquered Neo-Babylon in 539 BC, and he was about 62 years old at that time. Daniel is about 80 to 81 years old here, which means there's been about 8 to 9 years between Daniel 8 and 9. Okay, so there are only 2 to 3 years remaining before Zerubbabel will lead the first wave of Jewish exiles back to Israel. That's in 536 BC. So it had been prophesied that 70 years would be fulfilled, and then the Lord would bring the people back to the land. And that was told to us in Jeremiah chapter 25, verses 11 to 12, and Jeremiah 29, verses 10 to 14. Well, here in Daniel 9, we see that Daniel makes this connection to his own duration in Babylon, which is now under Persian rule. He had been in captivity for 67 years, and he realizes the time is near for that captivity to be over, okay? So Daniel chapter 9, verse 2, it reads, "In the first year of his reign, I, Daniel, understood by the books of the number of the years specified by the word of the Lord through Jeremiah the prophet, that he would accomplish 70 years in the desolations of Jerusalem," okay? Pause there again. So despite growing up in Babylon, Daniel longed for the end of Judah's captivity. He had longed to see God's people restored to their land. And he knew now that it was nearly over. He had done the math. He knows he's been there for 67 years. He knew the prophecies that it was supposed to be 70 years. And it's probably the same feeling we get when we start to add up all the years in the Bible and then realize we're very close to the time of the end, when the church will be taken up to be with the Lord. The king will come and then ultimately reign over all the earth. But like with all things, the Lord reserves the day and the hour for himself. Daniel just didn't know for sure. I mean, listen, there were three dates when Nebuchadnezzar had taken Israelites back to Babylon. It wasn't just 1 year. He did it in 605. 597 and 586. So in fact, the third group had arrived after being taken captive in 586, which is the date that most often gets used. But there were two prior dates before that. When the final group arrived, Daniel had already been in captivity for 19 years. So which date began the count? He didn't really know. So this is where the marvelous prayer comes in. Daniel was studying the word of God, and this led him to pray because in his heart, I believe, he wanted to see the prophecy fulfilled. He's already over 80 years old. He knows his time is short, and he has a burden in his heart for the people of Israel. Who put that burden there? Well, God did, of course. So often when I'm praying, some names of people will just jump into my mind. I'll see faces. I don't even know why at that moment they come to me at that hour. It wasn't because I had met with them earlier that day or even that week, but some reason their face or name comes to me and I use it as a trigger to pray for them. I'm suddenly burdened for them. Oh, wow, I haven't seen them at church in a couple weeks. You know, I need to reach out to them. You see, God burdens me and thus I pray obediently. I mean, that's what happens. He causes me to think about these things and then I pray over it. So I can't take any credit. It wasn't like I had one of those elephant memories where, you know, all 400 people in our church, we've got another 890 families that watch online. That's 1,300 homes, if you will, and families. There's no way my human mind is going to remember all of that. Let's just be realistic. I need the Holy Spirit to trigger, to give a catalyst, to help bring things to mind, to pray over people, and then to follow up. Hey, I was just praying for you last night. I don't know if something's going on in your life right now. I'm just checking in on you. And it's amazing how burdens can drive us to our knees. I mean, Daniel here seems to be filled with the same zeal that was shared by both Simeon and Anna You go to Luke chapter 2 on that in verses 25 to 38. They were both advanced in years and both were allowed to see and hold the child Jesus and to bless him. So the prophecy was fulfilled right in front of their eyes. What joy! I mean, Anna is described as a widow, listen, Luke 2:37, of about 84 years, who did not depart the temple but served God with fastings and prayers night and day. Simeon is described as a man who was just and devout, waiting for the consolation of Israel, and the Holy Spirit was upon him. And it had been revealed to him by the Holy Spirit that he would not see death before he had seen the Lord's Christ in Luke chapter 2, verses 25 to 26. So they were faithful to the end. Having studied the word of God, they knew the time was close. And then we read here in verses 3 to 4 of Daniel 9, "Then I set my face toward the Lord God to make request by prayer and supplications with fasting, sackcloth, and ashes. Then I prayed to the Lord my God and made confession and said, O Lord, great and awesome God, who keeps his covenant and mercy with those who love him and with those who keep his commandments." Okay, so right away we see the heart and attitude of Daniel reflected. He is humbled before the Lord and worships God in reverence. So next week, we'll look at the five attributes of intercessory prayer that'll be modeled here in Daniel chapter 9. So come back and listen again next week if you'd like to listen to this broadcast and others in this series as we've studied Daniel together. You can find it all at calvaryfountain.com. 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And we'd love to see you there. God bless you, my friends. 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
2: 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You're special because she's special. The Word reminds you to be grateful for mom. And why not tell her right now? 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
3: 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We go through books of the Bible, chapter by chapter and verse by verse. We study them in context and look for Jesus. The main message of the Bible is Jesus Christ and Him crucified. So we're going to focus on the grace of Jesus Christ for salvation and also for living. So don't miss it.
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10: With SRN News, I'm Michael Harrington in Washington. A debate over how to make taxation across Europe more fair. Correspondent John Scott explains.
11: A report on taxation from the European Union drawing criticism as it calls for higher taxes on wealth, even as it admits Europe is losing millionaires and billionaires. The report proposes new taxes on capital gains, unrealized gains, inheritance, and even an exit tax for those who leave. Critics say the plan ignores a key issue. High tax rates may already be driving wealth out of Europe, not fixing inequality. John Scott reporting.
10: The shaky ceasefire in the Iran war facing new challenges this morning as drone attacks occur in the Gulf region. Nobody has claimed responsibility for them, although Iran is accused of launching them. This is SRN News.
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13: Your 100.7 The Word AccuWeather forecast. This afternoon will bring partly sunny skies and cooler temperatures with a high of 60. Tonight, expect clear skies with a low of 40. Tomorrow will be partly sunny and pleasant, reaching a high of 80. By Tuesday, we can anticipate partly sunny conditions and very warm weather with a high of 82. Wednesday, we'll see a mix of clouds and sunshine with temperatures warming up to 84 degrees, tying the record set back in 1941. Breezy conditions can be expected in the afternoon. I'm AccuWeather meteorologist Joe Lundberg for 100.7 The Word.
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17: Happy and blessed Mother's Day to all the moms out there. I want to thank you for literally taking the call of God on motherhood seriously. God bless you. I know that you are creating a legacy. You're creating a wonderful opportunity for the next generation to grow and be mighty men and women of God. I'm bringing you a message on Deborah, a mother in Israel.
18: Turn with me, please, to the book of Judges. The book of Judges, chapter 4 and part of chapter 5. Here, in Judges chapter 4, we are introduced to a great woman of God, a woman who was decisive, who was courageous, and her name was Deborah. Deborah delivered Israel by making decisive commitment to doing the will of God, come what may. But here also we are going to be introduced to a man, a weak, indecisive, an uncommitted man by the name of Barak. Hear me right, please. If you know anything about the book of Judges, you would know that this is a period of history right after Joshua, led by the power of God to enter into the promised land victoriously over Jericho and the walls fall of Jericho, and then taking the people of God into the promised land that God promised them. But just as God had warned them through Moses in the wilderness before they got to the promised land, he warned them more than once. He said, once you go to the promised land, once you get prosperous, once you get comfortable in the promised land, you are tempted to turn your back on me. And that's exactly what happened. Exactly what happened. The one sentence that you hear in the book of Judges over and over and over and over again is this: the children of Israel forgotten the Lord their God. They have forgotten the Lord their God. And everyone did what is right in their own eyes.
19: And in every time of those rebellion times, and you see several of them throughout the book of Judges, every time when they rebel against God, God basically takes his hand, protective hand off them. And then they get into trouble with their neighbors, with the Canaanites particularly. And then when they get into the misery of under the chains of the Canaanites, they cry out to God, "Oh God, deliver us." And God sends them a deliverer whom they call the judge. This happened ad nauseum. During this specific time, God raised a woman by the name of Deborah. Deborah was a prophetess and a judge during that time in Israel's history. Chapter 4, verse 1. Look at it with me, please. And the people of Israel, again, underline it in your Bible, again, did what is evil in the sight of the Lord after Ehud died. Now, Ehud was the judge immediately before Deborah that God raised to deliver Israel. But then, as soon as he died, they went back to their miserable way of turning their backs on the Lord and doing their own thing. And so, after Ehud, God raises Deborah. The Canaanites in the Bible are always a symbol of Satan, just like Pharaoh is a type of Satan in the Old Testament. Here we see the Canaanites would inch their way toward the people of God. Not coming out and attack from up front. No, no. They inch their way, inch by inch by inch, just like what Satan does. Satan does not come and attack us at the forefront because he knows that raises our defenses. But he inches one temptation at a time, one step at a time, an inch at a time. Why? Because he knows he doesn't want to alarm us. And then we become aware of his deception. Please listen to me. Satan is so patient. He is so insidious. And by the time sometimes we wake up, it could be too late. Listen, I have seen with those two eyes and ears in ministry, individuals, pastors, and churches and whole denominations who once were on fire for Jesus just a few years earlier, now they are in a grip of apostasy and full retreat, spiritually speaking. Here in Judges chapter 4, you see the Canaanites edging, slowly but surely. And before they knew it, they were in the neighborhood. They were right there. Right there. Oh, beloved, please listen to me. If there is a time for decision and for a total commitment to Christ, it's now. Amen. If there's ever a time for Christian believers to reject mediocrity, it is now. If there's ever a time for Bible-believing Christians to unite and stop fighting, it is now. I absolutely love, love, love the way Deborah describes herself. Look at chapter 5, verse 7. Look at the way she describes herself. She did not give herself a lofty title, which she could have. She did not give herself a high-ranking position, which she could have. She simply said, "I, Deborah, arose as a mother in Israel." As a mother in Israel. Listen to me. There can be no more exultant title than a title of mother. She could have called herself Deborah the judge, or Deborah the deliverer, or Deborah the prophetess. But none of these titles ranked higher than the honor and the respect of a mother in Israel. There is something that is extremely sensitive here that I want to deal with because it's very, very important historically. According to traditions and the values of the ancient Hebrew culture at the time, and it was this: when a woman rose up to lead the nation, it was God's way of shaming the men in that nation. It was God's way of saying to the men, "You have abdicated your leadership responsibility. You have abandoned the role of leaders. You have wimped out on God." And so God, in order to humiliate the men, he placed courageous Deborah to be in charge. You say, "Oh, Michael, where do you get this? How do you know this?" Well, again, I go back to the Word of God. The principle is found in Isaiah chapter 3 throughout the scripture, but Isaiah 3:12 expresses biblical principle beautifully. When God was fed up with his people, with their vacillating, with their compromise, he said, "My people are oppressed by little children, and women rule over them. Oh, my people, your gods misled you, and they have swallowed up the cause of your path." In other words, God is saying to his people, "You're a bunch of children. You're behaving like a bunch of children. You're scared like a bunch of children." Now look with me, please, at the text again. Look at the text, verses 6 and 7 of Judges 4. Ineffectual Barak, he was the head of the army. He's the commander of the army of the living God. That is a very important position, okay? When he started wimping out, when he started vacillating, God sent Deborah to challenge him. And here's what she said to him. Listen carefully. "Has not the Lord, God of Israel, commanded you?" Again, if you have your Bible, underline the word "commanded you." "Has not the Lord, God of Israel, commanded you? Go gather the men on Mount Tabor, and I will draw out Sisera." Now, Sisera is the leader of the army of the Canaanites, the enemies. And here comes the most crucial sentence, perhaps, in this whole message, and don't miss it. Please don't miss it. "I will give Sisera into your hand." How can you be more clear than that? She did not say God suggested or God requested. No, she said God commanded you, Barak. God commanded you. Oh, beloved, God's message could not be clearer. But there's something about Deborah's character that if you miss it, you miss the whole message. You really would. Just don't miss it. Something about her character is the heart of the message here. While she was bold and courageous, she was not ambitious for her own glory. She fully recognized Barak's calling. She fully recognized Barak's leadership role. And she fully recognized the role of the commander of God, the army of the living God. And she would not go beyond God's calling on her life. That's why she's amazing. Instead, she pleads with Barak to be faithful to God's calling for his life. She never tried to dominate Barak. She never tried to seize power for herself. She was not a control freak. She never lusted for power. She simply wanted God's will to be done for his people. Can I get an amen?
20: Amen.
19: And so she acted as God's mouthpiece. Watch this, please. God gave Barak a divine strategy. He gave Barak a divine promise. He gave Barak a divine calling and a promise of victory. But all who could say, and if you can't see the human in it, that's all right. "I will not go without mommy." Verse 8, "I will not go to the battle without mommy going with me." No wonder Israel at that time was in such dire straits. If the commander of the army is shrinking from his responsibility, imagine the condition of the rest of the army. Oh, beloved, beloved, beloved, please listen to me. It is only in believing in the promises of God can we truly have the courage to obey God. This is the problem today. We are not believing the promises of God. Barak's failure of nerves was a failure of faith and trust in the promises of God. Perhaps you can hear the depth of disappointment in Deborah's answer. Verse 9, "I will surely go up with you, but you will lose the blessing and the honor that goes with unconditional obedience." She said, "The Lord will destroy Sisera at the hand of a woman." She was not talking about herself. I'm going to show you in a minute. She was not talking about herself. She's affirming the biblical principle. She's affirming the biblical principle is that when we lack in courage, God raises women to do the job for us. She was not talking about herself. She was talking about another woman by the name of Jael. By the way, it's J-A-E-L. It's pronounced four different ways. I just pronounce it Jael or Jael. Here she is, conscious of the biblical order. Of the biblical order. Deborah knew that she was God's rebuke to the faithlessness of Israel. Deborah knew that the sovereign God will accomplish his purpose with or without Barak. In fact, one of my anchor verses in the Bible, many of you have heard me say this, is Ephesians 1:11, that God accomplishes all things according to the counsel of his will. If you cooperate with God, you get blessed. If you don't, he'll put you on the shelf and move on and use somebody else. Please listen to me. As your under shepherd, because the only shepherd of this church is Jesus, as your under shepherd, I know and God knows, I have many failures. I have many faults. I have many foibles. But I can tell you, as God my witness, I sought with all my heart not only to obey the word of God fully, but to encourage others to do the same. I don't know how many more years, if it's years, that God is going to give me. But I promise you this, that as long as I have breath, I rather die than deviate from obeying the word of God. When Jesus announced his vision for his church in Matthew 16:18, and I stood in that place many times, Caesarea Philippi, I taught from that place many times, where there was an encounter between him and Peter, where Jesus announced a vision for his church. And it's the picture of an army, a mighty force on the move. It's an invading force taking territories from Satan all the way to the gates of hell. And that is why he said the gates of hell shall not, can you say that with me, shall not prevail against the church. And we're all getting scared and running, saying, oh, the world is taking over. No, we need to take over the world. Amen. Surely you know that when any group of Christians, lose sight of the Lord's vision for his church, when they begin to see themselves as an audience instead of the body of Christ, when they begin to see themselves as spectators to be entertained instead of being the army of the living God, spiritual amnesia will set in. And churches like that will only last for one generation. And sometimes I never cease to be amazed at how many people always ask, I want to know the will of God for my life. I want to know the will of God for my life, especially if they want to get out of us something. I want to know the will of God in my life. The Bible tells you what the will of God is. Here it is. I spell it for you. It is the will of God for us to be found faithful. Whatever you are, you be faithful and God will take care of the details. It is the will of God for us to be trusting and obeying his word. And then he'll take care of our enemies. Listen to what Helen Keller says. Once said, another woman who's a great challenge to me, she said, security is nothing but superstition. Avoiding danger is no safer in the long run than outright exposure. Then she continued, life is either a daring adventure or nothing at all. Amen. Amen, Sister Keller. Now I come to the rest of the story. The rest of the story is an evidence of how faithful, always faithful, forever faithful God is to his promises. And so he supernaturally defeats the enemies of God. Supernaturally. Chapter 4, verses 11 all the way to 24. I want to summarize it because it's a long passage. Basically, God clicked his fingers. Not that God has fingers, but you understand what I'm talking about. He clicked his fingers and he started running like jackrabbits. Sisera, their leader, fled on foot. He didn't even get a carriage or a horse. He fled on foot all the way to the tent of a woman named Jael. She was the wife of Heber the Kiriath. The Kiriaths at the time were allies of Israel. And Mrs. Jael came to meet Sisera. She said, come into my tent, big boy. I'll take care of you. And boy, did she take care of him. Don't be afraid. Come into my tent. I'm going to cover you. And oh, man, she took care of business. She did exactly what Deborah prophesied a woman will do. She killed the commander of the enemies of God's people. Even when Barak finally went to the battlefield, Deborah in hand, even then, she had to prod him. She had to prod him. She said to him, go up. This is the day in which the Lord has given Sisera to your hand. Does not the Lord go out before you? Oh, beloved, listen to me. Christian leadership, are you listening? Say amen.
20: Amen.
19: Christian leadership is simply obedience, nothing more and nothing less. If you fully obey God and God's word, you are a leader by definition. And you will stand head and shoulder above most of your peers. Oh, but let me warn you. I need to absolutely warn you. Leaders are often target for cruel criticism, cruel opposition, and cruel anger without cause by the enemies of God. But don't let that deter you from obedience. Don't let that deter you in the least. As long as you know you are doing the will of God as it is revealed in the Word of God, then there will be no need to second guess yourself or defend yourself to critics. Can I get an amen?
20: Amen.
19: Judges 5:6. There's the song of Deborah. It's a song of victory, song of thanksgiving, song of the glory for the glory of God. In order to lead our fallen culture, we have to make a decision and commit ourselves to that decision. We are to be willing to put away our idols, the secret idols. We have to be willing to serve God and God alone, unashamedly, no matter what the culture calls us. When our children were growing up, I often say to them, someone has to lead, might as well be you. Why let the unbelievers lead you? You lead them. And therefore, today, my exhortation to every one of you men, women, boys, and girls, be a leader in your school. Be a leader in your workplace. Be a leader in your neighborhood. Be a leader wherever God calls you to be this day. For any leadership to be impactful and have a great effect, it has always to be by example. By example. Can't only be in words, only. Look at the part of the song of Deborah. Chapter 5, verse 31. So may all your enemies perish, O Lord, but your friends be like the sun, S-U-N, and he rises in his might. It is my plea for each of us to make a decision and stand firm in that decision. No waffling, no going back, no listening to detractors, no distrusting in God's promises, no self-serving aggrandizement, and above all, no compromising of the Word of God. That is the only way we're going to impact and influence the next generation. Be a friend of God, and you will shine like the sun.
16: Dr. Michael Youssef, with a challenge to stand firmly in obedience. Maybe you'd like to speak with someone about what you heard today and how Dr. Youssef's message challenged you. Well, won't you consider speaking with a Leading the Way pastor or counselor? You can begin your conversation at ltw.org/Jesus.
21: My name is Augustine. I'm in my last year studying statistics at the University of Waterloo. When I started my first year, school was extremely difficult. I had trouble making friends. I just got so burnt out, and I ended up failing some courses.
0: God's word is saying to everyone here.
21: My mom's been an avid listener of Leading the Way for many years. And when I went back home to BC and told my mom what was going wrong, and she told me to just go and listen to a sermon by Dr. Michael Youssef. I listened to one of his sermons on being joyful in all circumstances. It felt like that he was talking to me individually, as if he was talking directly to me.
0: Because happiness depends on the circumstances. You passed that exam, you got that bonus, you did something happened, it makes you happy. But joy is dependent on what is true about God. You rejoice always.
21: I was listening and I just began to cry. It was just the realization that God had been with me. I just had this overflowing joy and thankfulness. Even through the ups and downs, there's this constant steadiness. These past 3 years, God has really blessed me with friends. As you learn to give everything to God, your will begin to align with God's will. You will just have this inexplicable joy and peace in your life. I'd like to thank Dr. Michael Youssef for preaching his uncompromising truth that comes from the Word of God. There are so many more people that he's impacted. People like me. I would just like to encourage Dr. Michael Youssef through this story.
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10: With SRN News, I'm Michael Harrington in Washington. Trouble in Iran. The ceasefire facing a new challenge as drone attacks occurred in the Gulf region this morning. One drone set a small fire on board a ship off Qatar's coast. No casualties, nobody reclaiming responsibility, though Iran is being blamed, the UAE specifically blaming Iran. The UAE and Kuwait say that Iranian drones violated their airspace this morning. China says its exports have risen 14% in April from a year earlier, despite the Iran war and lingering impacts from higher U.S. tariffs. The data released yesterday, just days ahead of a planned meeting this week, between President Trump and Chinese leader Xi Jinping, which will take place in Beijing. That beat analyst estimates and is a significant improvement from March's 2.5% year-on-year expansion in China. This is SRN News.
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13: Your 100.7 The Word AccuWeather forecast. This afternoon will bring partly sunny skies and cooler temperatures with a high of 60. Tonight, expect clear skies with a low of 40. Tomorrow will be partly sunny and pleasant, reaching a high of 80. By Tuesday, we can anticipate partly sunny conditions and very warm weather with a high of 82. Wednesday, we'll see a mix of clouds and sunshine with temperatures warming up to 84 degrees, tying the record set back in 1941. Breezy conditions can be expected in the afternoon. I'm AccuWeather meteorologist Joe Lundberg for 100.7 The Word.
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28: I'm your host, Andrew Fisher, and we have a timely message from Pastor Todd for you today on divine appointments. When Philip encountered the Ethiopian eunuch while traveling from Jerusalem to Gaza, he was prompted by the Holy Spirit to overtake his chariot and help the man understand what he was reading in the book of Isaiah. The eunuch had come to Jerusalem to worship, but had been excluded from the temple due to Jewish law. What did the eunuch read from the prophet Isaiah? Why did he ask Philip for help understanding it? And how did Philip use this divine moment of opportunity to point the eunuch towards Jesus Christ? In today's message, Pastor Todd will explore the power of obedience to the Holy Spirit, the importance of waiting on God, and the impact of divine appointments in not only our lives, but the lives of those that God brings into our paths. We are listening to Radiant Church's senior pastor, Todd Hudnall, in this fascinating series on the book of Acts titled, Watch Me Burn. Here's Pastor Todd.
29: John had been at sea in storms before, but never one like this. He'd never seen such high waves crashing. He'd never heard such vicious winds. He feared for his life. The storm was furious, and this man had lived a reprehensible life. John Newton had denied Christ. He'd blasphemed God. He had lived in all kinds of unmentionable sin. In fact, he had become a slave trader. He was part of the slave trading industry for England. But now he felt like a man whose life was slipping from him. In his desperation, he called out to God to intervene in his life. And God faithfully moved in his life in a way he never expected. The storm began to subside. John Newton survived the storm. And afterwards, his life began to take a new trajectory. He fully committed his life to Christ. He became a person of the Scripture. In fact, he became a minister of the gospel. He became a very humble pastor. He became an abolitionist. He became part of the abolitionist movement. And between he and William Wilberforce, they were able to end slavery in England. His life was utterly changed. And maybe you know him best from the song Amazing Grace, which he wrote. I once was lost, but now I'm found. I was blind, but now I see. John Newton didn't just simply have a change of life. He had an absolute exchange of life. Newton offered Christ his sin, cruelty, and shame. And Christ granted him forgiveness, peace, and divine purpose. Once he was a man who chained others in slavery, and now he proclaimed the freedom that was available in Christ. The old John Newton died, and Christ became his life. Romans chapter 8 isn't so much about how we can change our life as much as it's about how we can exchange our life. That Christ and what he accomplished now becomes ours, and who we were, he dealt with on the cross. So let's open our Bibles once again to Romans chapter 8, beginning in verse 1. Now, our emphasis this weekend is verses 5 to 11, but I noticed Pastor Kelly didn't quite get past verse 1. So we're going to go back and very briefly look at those first four verses. Let's begin in verse 1. There is therefore now no condemnation to those who are in Christ Jesus. Christ was condemned on the cross so that there's no condemning sentence on our life. The book of Romans talks a great deal about the wrath of God, that no matter who you are under God's wrath. But Jesus Christ came, and he suffered the wrath of God on the cross, so no longer are we going to be under that wrath. That was picked up, I believe, by our founding fathers. And when they wrote our Constitution, the Fifth Amendment calls for the law of double jeopardy. That if you are tried and sentenced to a crime, you cannot be tried and sentenced again. That is the idea. Jesus took our sin. He took our guilt. He took our shame. He died in our place so that we wouldn't die, so that we wouldn't face condemnation. I have great news for you today. There is now no condemnation to those who are in Christ Jesus. You're free from condemnation. Now, let me tell you what I didn't say. I didn't say there aren't still consequences to sin. I didn't say that it doesn't affect your fellowship with God or that it doesn't hinder your usefulness in the kingdom of God. I didn't say God won't convict you over sin or that he won't discipline you as a loving father because of your sin. All of those things are true. But you'll never face the wrath of God for your sin. Your sin has been put behind his back. It's been thrown in a sea of forgetfulness. God will never remember your sin again. And you'll never be judged for your sin. Look at verse 2. For the law of the Spirit of life in Christ Jesus has made me free from the law of sin and death. In this verse, we see two principles at work. The word law in this case isn't speaking of the Mosaic law. It's speaking specifically of a principle. And there are two principles here. One is the law of sin and death. Ezekiel says, the soul that sins shall die. Through sin, death entered in. And death is always a consequence of sin. Because of our cosmic rebellion against God, ultimately, we are going to be eternally separated from God, which is called spiritual death. Unless Christ intervened, and Christ did intervene. He brought about what is called the law of the Spirit of life in Christ Jesus. The power of Christ by the Holy Spirit sets us free and gives us life. And our life is either going to be dominated by the law of sin and death or by the law of the Spirit of life in Christ Jesus. Then Paul goes on to explain how we can live under the law of the Spirit of life in Christ Jesus. Verse 3. for what the law could not do. Now he's switching back to speaking of the law as the Mosaic law. Also, I think there's natural law, but specifically here he's speaking of the Mosaic law, the law of Moses, the 613 laws of Judaism, and specifically the Ten Commandments. And he says, for what the law could not do in that it was weak through the flesh. Now, there's nothing a matter with the law. The problem is our flesh. The problem is we can't keep it. The law of God is holy, just, and good. The law of God is the best way to live. The Old Testament prophets and the Old Testament itself extols the law of God. That if you'll live according to the law, your life will flourish. And the closer you live to the law of God, the more it will flourish. However, our flesh was weak and we couldn't seem to keep the law. In thought, word, and deed, we broke the law. Goes on to say, but what we couldn't do, God did. What the law couldn't do, God did. By sending his own son in the likeness of sinful flesh. And on account of sin, he condemned sin in the flesh. Now, as I said, there was nothing wrong with the law. But we couldn't keep it. Israel couldn't keep it. I find it really fascinating when you look over at Exodus 24. God comes and brings his law. And he says, this is my law. And the people say, all the words which the Lord has said, we will do. The problem is they didn't. As you read Israel's history, they violated God's law again and again and again. And it led to horrific consequences. So God says in Deuteronomy 5:29, oh, that they had such a heart in them that they would fear me and always keep all my commandments, that it might be well with them and their children forever. He's saying if they just keep the law, their life would be so good, but they can't seem to do it. But what the law could not do, God did. And God prophesied he'd do it. It's called the New Covenant. And in the Old Testament, he tells them a new covenant is coming. And Ezekiel 36:27, God says, I will put my spirit within you and cause you to walk in my statutes, and you will keep my judgments and do them. And that's exactly what happened. God has done by his spirit what we could never do by trying and endeavoring to keep the law because we were in the flesh. Look at verse 4. That the righteous requirement of the law might be fulfilled in us who do not walk according to the flesh, but according to the spirit. Now, the righteousness of the law isn't fulfilled by us, notice what it said, but in us. It's not by our striving and our trying and our working in the flesh to try to live up to it, but it's the Holy Spirit living in us who is love, who allows us to keep the commandments of God. Through the power of the Spirit, we can do what we could never do in our flesh. But notice he said we might. Might doesn't mean we're necessarily going to do it. We might do it. You say, well, this year I might lose 15 pounds. Well, that's a great thought. But unless you live at a calorie deficit, unless you decrease the amount of calories you're taking in or you exercise more, it's not going to happen. So it might happen if you'll do that. And that's what Paul is saying here. It might happen. But to understand how it works, I think we have to rehearse again how we're made up. We're triune people. Paul talks about being sanctified, set apart, holy, spirit, soul, and body. So we are a spirit. That's the recreated us. When you receive Jesus Christ as your Lord and Savior, the Holy Spirit comes into you. Your spirit is recreated. Let me say this about your spirit. Your spirit is never going to be better than it is right now. A million years from now in eternity, you're not going to be any more righteous. You're not going to be more holy. You're not going to be more godly in your spirit because your spirit has been created new. That's why the scripture says, if anyone be in Christ, he's a new creation. Old things are passed away and all things of the spirit become new. But you have a soul. That essentially is your mind, will, and emotions. Now, your spirit was saved when you received Christ, but your soul is being saved. James says this. He said that through the renewing of our mind, our soul can be saved. That is a process. It takes time. It takes study and it takes walking with God and living with God. But over time, your soul begins to change. Then there's your body. Now, there's nothing wrong with your body. We have human bodies. God loves the body. In fact, someday he's going to give us a resurrection body. But the body contains the flesh. The flesh is that

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2: But we think we can, and it's called flesh. And sometimes flesh looks very good. It looks very pretty. It looks really nice. It tries, and it has all this self-effort and this self-accomplishment, but it's all about self. Sometimes self looks horrible. It's ungodly and unrighteous and immoral, but it's all self. It's all part of the flesh. And so because of that, let me tell you, there's never going to be a day when there's a person with flesh in heaven. Flesh won't make it into heaven. But someday Jesus Christ is coming back. And when he returns, the Bible says that this corruptible is going to put on incorruption. This mortal is going to put on immortality. And when we see him, we're going to be like him, which means we're not going to have the flesh. We're going to get resurrection bodies. I look forward to a resurrection body, and the older I get, the more I look forward to it. Because my body's wearing out. It's not what it used to be. I'm not as fast as I used to be. I'm not as strong as I used to be. I like to think I'm better looking, but I'm not as good looking as I used to be. I try my best. I work at it, but I can't seem to get any better. I keep getting worse in my body. And so I look forward to a resurrection body. But let me say this. That's not the main thing I'm looking forward to. I'm looking forward to being free from the flesh. I'm looking forward to being free from this propensity of self. However, there's coming a day when I won't have to deal with that anymore. But right now, I do. Because I died to the flesh, but the flesh didn't die to me. So I want you to remember, our soul is the hinging point. Our spirit is made in the image of God. It's not going to get any better. Our body isn't going to change until the resurrection. We're always going to have the flesh. But what's in the middle is our soul, our mind, will, and emotions. And that's where the battle is. That's the battlefield. So here's my first observation from the text today. And that is, choose your mindset. You have to choose your mindset. If you want to walk in the abundant life that is being promised in the scripture, if you want to walk according to the spirit of life in Christ Jesus, then you have to choose your mindset. He says that in verse 5. For those who live according to the flesh set their mind on the things of the flesh. But those who live according to the spirit, the things of the spirit. Now, what does it mean to set your mind on the things of the Spirit? Well, there's so many things about the Spirit. It's living a Spirit-driven life, a Spirit-filled life, instead of living according to the flesh. You see it in Romans 8. In verse 14, he talks about being led by the Spirit. Verses 15 and 16, he talks about the Spirit bearing witness to our identity in Christ. In verses 26 and 27, he talks about how the Spirit enables our prayer life. In fact, the Spirit is spoken of around 20 times in this chapter. It's a Spirit-filled life. In contrast to the Spirit is the flesh. And whether we walk in the Spirit or the flesh depends on our soul, depends on our mind. So the word mind is used twice at the end of chapter 7. The word minds, minded, and mind is used 4 times in 3 verses in verses 5 to 7. So the battle begins in the mind. Whatever occupies your mind will control your life. And I think all of us know, you can go back and forth between being spiritually minded and being carnally minded. You see this in Matthew 16 with Peter. Peter had real issues with this. In fact, his original name was Simon, which means sinking, shifting sand. And that's kind of how he lived. Peter, one minute, was up and he was full of faith and full of the Holy Spirit. And another minute, he is totally living contrary to what God would want him to live. And the best example of that's Matthew chapter 16. They go to Caesarea Philippi. It's a very wicked, evil place.

0: And they're at what was called the gates of hell. And Jesus says this. He says, who do men say that I am? And the disciples say all kinds of things. They said, well, you know, they say you're John the Baptist raised from the dead. They say you're Elijah come back. They say maybe you're Jeremiah or one of the prophets. And Jesus says, but who do you say I am? Well, there's a pause. And then Peter blurts out, you are the Christ, who's the Messiah they were waiting for. You are the Christ, the Son of the living God. And Jesus looks at Peter in astonishment and he says, Peter, flesh and blood didn't reveal this to you. You just had a divine download. You had revelation by the Spirit of who I am. And then he says this, on that rock of revelation, I'm going to build my church. And the gates of hell will not prevail against the church of Jesus Christ. You know, Peter had to be feeling pretty good about himself. I'm sure he just kind of walking a little ahead of the disciples. And then Jesus starts talking about what's going to happen to him. That he's going to be arrested, he's going to be tried, he's going to be killed. And Peter said, oh Lord, may that never be. And Jesus looks straight at Peter. But he speaks beyond Peter. And he says, get behind me, Satan. 1 minute he has the revelation from God. The next minute, Jesus is having to say to him, get behind me, Satan. Why? Because for one moment he was walking in the Spirit. He was spiritually minded. The next moment he is carnally minded. He became more concerned about the things of this world than he was the things of God. And that can happen to every one of us. Look at 2 Corinthians chapter 10, if you will. The verses should come up on the screen. Because I think in this chapter from Paul, and we're going to only look at a few verses and we're going to look at them briefly. But I think it talks about this battle we're in. How we deal with this battle in our minds. How we can avoid being carnally minded and instead be spiritually minded. We read in verse 3, and this is Paul writing, for though we walk in the flesh, we do not war according to the flesh. Now, I've said this before, flesh is used different ways at different times in the Bible. And that's true of a lot of words. Flesh sometimes is talking about that propensity to be living contrary to God, to say I'm independent of God. But sometimes flesh is just talking about the physical realm. It talks about all flesh. He's going to pour his Spirit out upon all flesh, all people. And that's what this is talking about, that we live in the flesh. We live in a material world. And because we live in a material world of what you see, touch, smell, because you live in that world, you can forget there's a spiritual world. And so he says, though we walk in the flesh, our war is different. Our war is a spiritual war. Verse 4, for the weapons of our warfare are not carnal, but mighty in God for pulling down strongholds. Now, what are the weapons of our warfare? Well, we've got a whole lot of weapons of our warfare. We've got the whole armor of God. We've got the blood of Christ. We've got the name of Jesus. Praise and worship is a weapon. But we also have the Word of God. And I think he's specifically speaking of the Word of God as a weapon here. Look at verse 5. Casting down arguments and every high thing that exalts itself against the knowledge of God. Where do we find the knowledge of God? In the Word of God. Bringing every thought into captivity to the obedience of Christ. He's saying the same thing that he said in Romans chapter 8, and that is that the battlefield is in the mind. And our mind can be the enemy's playground. You've all seen it. Some of you have experienced it. The enemy lies. He deceives. He speaks thoughts into people's minds. And it's amazing how people's minds can run wild. I've seen that with people. People who are frantic, who are anxious, who are uptight, who are angry because of something that happened, some situation, some thought they had, the way they perceived a certain thing, come to find out it was no big deal at all. But it was all in their mind. Because the battlefield is in the mind. Now, I love where it says that we're to take every thought captive. The Greek language is very precise on this. This is so interesting. This is so helpful. It is a very poetic word. And the picture it paints is the picture of someone with a sword or a knife or a dagger who has it in the back of a prisoner and takes that prisoner captive. And with that sword, he says, you go this way or you go that way. Folks, God has given us the sword of the Spirit. And so the thoughts come. Thoughts will come. Believe me, thoughts will come. You can't control all your thoughts. Thoughts will come. It's what you do with the thoughts. And you have to take the word of God and say, is that a biblical thought? Is that a scriptural thought? Is that a Christ-honoring thought? I need to take it captive and say, no, you're going this way. Or no, you're going that way. I'm not going to dwell on you. I'm not going to think about you. You're not going to control me. I'm going to control you. That's the battle that we face all of the time. Look at verse 6. For to be carnally minded is death, but to be spiritually minded is life and peace. Now, you know that word carnal. It's from the word caro, which...
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2: With SRN News, I'm Michael Harrington in Washington. Iran has sent its response to the latest U.S. offer of a ceasefire proposal sent to Pakistan mediators. They are focusing on permanently ending the war. That's according to a report in Iran state media. The U.S. has been waiting for the Iranian response and a proposal to end the war permanently and reopen the Strait of Hormuz. Senator Tom Cotton, amazed by the claim of Trump critics that Iran is somehow winning this fight.
11: All their friends have been killed. They're afraid of being killed. They're afraid to turn on their phones because they think a bomb is going to drop on them the minute they do. Their Navy is sunk to the bottom of the sea. They have no air defenses left, and we've vastly degraded their missile and drones, as well as their manufacturing capabilities to replace those things. It doesn't exactly look like a victory to me.
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13: Your 100.7 The Word AccuWeather forecast. This afternoon will bring partly sunny skies and cooler temperatures with a high of 60. Tonight, expect clear skies with a low of 40. Tomorrow will be partly sunny and pleasant, reaching a high of 80. By Tuesday, we can anticipate partly sunny conditions and very warm weather with a high of 82. Wednesday, we'll see a mix of clouds and sunshine with temperatures warming up to 84 degrees, tying the record set back in 1941. Breezy conditions can be expected in the afternoon. I'm AccuWeather meteorologist Joe Lundberg for 100.7 The Word.
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16: This is just the beginning of what Ezekiel sees. The details of Ezekiel's vision can become a little bit overwhelming. But he's doing his best to describe to us what he begins to see there in the middle of the Iraqi desert. As the glory of God starts to show up, this wind that comes from the north, this cloud with brightness and fire around it, and these living creatures show up, and he's trying to describe what these things look like. And all of these details still just are setting the stage for the pinnacle of the vision that is yet to come. The text says that God comes out of this wind that blows from the north. There are these kinds of details about the presence of God or the Word of God that are continuous throughout Scripture. One of the things we noted last week is that the more we read these passages, the more we watch them interlock. None of these passages contradict one another, but we're going to watch these details not only overlap each other, but begin to explain each other and build on each other. So God comes out of this wind out of the north, and actually it's a fairly common description of the coming, maybe sometimes the sudden and unexpected coming of God. In the book of Job, Job is wrestling with his friends about what's going on. Why has this wickedness occurred? What is Job's life like? What is righteousness and unrighteousness? And where is God in all of this? And they're going round and round and round. And not all of it is right and not all of it is good. And they're going on and on about what's going on inside of Job's life. And all the while, there is this wind, this breeze that has been building. And suddenly, it turns into a whirlwind. In Job chapter 31, verse 1, it just simply says, "And the Lord answered Job out of the whirlwind and said." So the wind just shows up and there's God. Psalm chapter 48, in the context of talking about God as the great king, it speaks of his throne as being in the north. So inside of the Old Testament, these are actually very common images of the throne of God, the voice of God, the coming of the presence of God. And we read it several times. Ezekiel sees cloud and he sees fire and he sees lightning. And these images should be a little bit more common for us now. We're getting a little bit more used to these things. These images are universal when God actually shows up and we get a glimpse of his presence. Mount Sinai, the Mount of Transfiguration, these throne room scenes when the glory of God shows up. It shows up in very particular and overwhelming kinds of ways. There's a phrase that we read several times in these verses. The phrase is, as it were. That Hebrew phrase happens 18 times just in chapter 1. So Ezekiel's doing exactly what you and I would do if something like this happened to us. Well, what was it like? Well, it was kind of like this, but it was more than just this. Daniel says, the creature was a lion, but it was like the lion, but it was also not like a lion. Ezekiel says, well, as it were, there's fire coming forth and lightning coming out of the fire. He's using every piece of vocabulary that he has to say, yes, I have words for this, but we need to understand that this is not normal fire. This is divine fire. These aren't normal living creatures. These are divine living creatures. So he's doing everything in his power to describe to us how different from everything else the presence of God is. How utterly holy and glorious and overwhelming God truly is. So the core of what we read has a lot to do with these four living creatures. Now the vocabulary that he uses here for living creatures is as mundane as it sounds. They're creatures who were alive. They have some sort of biology to them. They weren't poles or sticks or animals. They were actually living creatures. But Ezekiel's going to see this again later on in his book. And in Ezekiel chapter 10, verse 20, he clarifies for us who these living creatures are, and he calls them cherubim. So these four living creatures are cherubim. Now, what comes into your mind when I talk about, oh, that's a sweet little cherub? Right? We think of Valentine's Day, and we think of these, you know, little pudgy infants with bows and arrows, and everybody's falling in love. The biblical image of cherubim is overwhelming, what they truly and really are. You see, when Ezekiel puts the word cherubim on them, what he is doing is he is drawing our attention all the way back to Moses and the tabernacle. And when God is telling Moses, this is how you're going to build the tabernacle inside of the Holy of Holies where my presence is going to be. You're going to build the Ark of the Covenant, and it's a box. You're going to put certain things inside of that box, and then you're going to put a lid on top of the box. But the Old Testament doesn't call it a lid. It calls it the atonement seat. And on top of the atonement seat, there are going to be these two figures, and you're going to carve them out of gold. They're going to face each other, and their wings are going to touch each other over the top of the atonement seat. And they're called cherubim. See, God is telling Moses, and the same thing happens inside of the temple when Solomon builds his temple. It's not just the cherubim on the atonement seat, but it's cherubim on the walls inside of the tabernacle and the temple and inside of the Holy of Holies. God is communicating to us that these are the divine creatures who stand guard in my very presence. These are the creatures who see me and are with me and come from me, and they perfectly and completely and powerfully obey every command that I give them. We're going to see that happen inside of the book of Ezekiel. So these are the cherubim. What he describes here is nothing small and simple and cute. It's absolutely overwhelming and powerful in ways that you and I have a difficult time conceiving. And his description of them is actually quite detailed, and it's a little astounding. He says, generally, they have the shape of human beings. This is what I saw. But they had the feet of calves. They're going to obey their master everywhere that they go. Two sets of wings. And they give off the impression of being perfectly burnished bronze. That's all that can exist inside of fire, right? Is perfectly refined metal. So that's what Ezekiel is seeing. They are there in the presence of the fire of the Almighty and Holy God. They stand and they move side by side with their wings touching one another. And they have these four faces, and these four faces remind us of part of God's creation, how he puts things together. The human face reminds us of the image of God. The lion in Proverbs 30:30 just simply speaks of majesty. The ox in Proverbs chapter 14, verse 4 speaks of industry and obedience. And the eagle in Proverbs 23, verse 5 speaks of flight in heaven and glory. And Ezekiel's saying, yeah, they look like humans and they had human faces, but they had four faces. So it's like this, but it's something so much more. Does anyone else see this? Is Ezekiel the only one? Well, we're going to give a little sneak peek into next week. Revelation chapter 4, verses 6 and 7. John the Revelator is now kind of coming to terms with what he's seeing when he's brought into the throne room of God. He says this, and before the throne there was, as it were, a sea of glass like crystal. We're going to see all of this in Ezekiel 1. And around the throne, on each side of the throne, are four living creatures, full of eyes in front and behind. The first living creature like a lion, the second living creature like an ox, the third living creature like the face of a man, and the fourth living creature like an eagle in flight. John's seeing the same God, the same throne, the same providence, the same might, the same glory. Ezekiel tells us they move straight forward in whatever they direction they are sent by the Spirit, the breath of God. It's an interesting word in the Hebrew that Ezekiel uses a lot. Wherever the breath of God, the Spirit of God tells them to go, they perfectly go. This is significant in Ezekiel 1, especially as the book unfolds. In God's presence and his perfect authority, there is perfect command and obedience. The people of God are in exile because of their rebellion. The book of Ezekiel is going to expound on how deep and depraved that rebellion has gone. But amongst a rebellious and unclean people, he sees God, and in his presence, there's no rebellion. There's no turning from one side or to the other. There is the spoken word of God. There's the command of the Spirit of God, and his creatures move perfectly. This is the perfect, authoritative, providential presence of God. He's governing literally everything. Somehow, Ezekiel says, they even look like burning coals of fire, maybe even flaming torches that keep on moving. More fire, more lightning, as Ezekiel describes this to us. Well, he's not done. Ezekiel chapter 1, let's pick it up in verse 15. Now, as I looked at the living creatures, I saw a wheel on the earth beside the living creatures, one for each of the four of them. As for the appearance of the wheels and their construction, their appearance was like the gleaming of beryl, a precious stone. And the four had the same likeness, their appearance and construction being as it were a wheel within a wheel. When they went in any of their four directions without turning as they went. And their rims were tall and awesome, and the rims of all four were full of eyes all around. Put that into AI and see what it gives you. And when the living creatures went, the wheels went beside them. And when the living creatures rose from the earth, the wheels rose. Wherever the Spirit wanted to go, they went, and the wheels rose along with them. For the Spirit of the living creatures was in the wheels. When those went, they went. When those stood, these stood. And when those rose from the earth, the wheels rose along with them. For the Spirit of the living creatures was in the wheels. Now, just because everything was as clear as day so far, Ezekiel moves on and says, well, there's more. These wheels. There's four of them, but it's not just a wheel. It's a wheel inside of a wheel. And as John describes those cherubim with eyes all around, he says the wheels were full of eyes and everywhere they see. The image always is of God's omniscience, his ability to see literally everything. Nothing escapes the gaze and the wisdom and the providence and the governing of God. Friends, listen to that for a second. Nothing escapes the providential governance of God. This is what Ezekiel is seeing. They see, they know. God's work in all of creation is seen by him, and he knows all things. It is a curious image, but one that has been almost universally understood in church history to speak of the providence of God. These wheels inside of wheels speak of God's ability to perfectly govern all things. So the wheels are symbols of the providence of God. Here's what we mean. The providence of God means this: that God, through his wisdom, care, and power, governs all things in the universe. You might need to spend some time with this truth about God. That God is providential in all things right now. In absolutely all things. Nothing has escaped his sight. Nothing has escaped his ability to accomplish his will. And all things will perfectly be rolled back into the will and the kingdom of God. You see, even when you are in exile and living amongst pagans, guess who is in providential control of the universe? It's not Nebuchadnezzar in Babylon. It's God who is seated upon this throne. See, the wheels turn. And the image here, I think, is so good for us to spend a moment with. The wheels are turning and turning and turning and turning. And it doesn't matter how the wheels turn and the eyes are all around them, but as they turn a wheel inside of a wheel, and we have kind of an imaginary grasp of what that means, as these wheels turn, it's like the events of our lives. It's like the events of history around us. Things just constantly up and down and all over and turning around. And you and I think we might be able to have a sense of, well, here's how this is happening. And then suddenly the wheels change and the events of our lives and history just move in what in our eyes appear to be a chaotic fashion. But every wheel has a fixed point in the center. And like the axle of these wheels, God's providence is the fixed point of all reality, and it will never be moved. You and I are turned over and over and over by the events of our lives and the events around us. But God is forever the fixed point governing all things. And wherever he decides, it will go. It will go. I mean, this is an incredible truth about God. We rarely know truly what to make of events, the big ones or the small ones. But the Christian knows who directs them according to his perfect will. Nothing is out of the sight and the power of God. See, one of the things that this study, I think, does for us, when I went on this kind of personal walk, devotional walk myself a few years ago, it's one of the things that I was looking for. I was looking for a new set of eyes to sort of pull myself out of myself in my prayer life and my sort of interaction with the world around me. And I wanted to pull myself. I didn't want to just keep gazing down inside of myself. I wanted my eyes and my vision to be lifted up to see God for who he is, to see something completely different than this small, tiny, little broken frame. And so Ezekiel's brought into this place where he can barely describe it. And he is giving us, God is giving us brand new eyes to watch the world unfold around us. Here's a way of thinking about this. Friends, this is just something that a lot of us say often, but we have to be careful about how we say stuff like this. Well, everything happens for a purpose. It's all going to turn out in the end. It's very easy to use phrases like that in almost a fatalistic kind of sense. Well, fate's going to govern, that whatever will be, and that's just how it's going to go. And we sort of remove the hand of God from the universe, and we just say, well, events are just going to transpire the way they're going to transpire, and I don't know what else to do with that, and we'll just see what happens tomorrow morning. We cannot become fatalists. We cannot be people who remove the providence of God from our lives or from the events around us. You see, we are being told that the very presence of God is at the very center of everything that happens. Instead of throwing up our hands and not knowing what to do with our situation or becoming some version of a practical atheist, living as if God isn't really there, what if instead we look at the world through different lenses? What if we ask questions like, well, what is God doing now? Well, what is God up to? I don't know. But let's see what God is up to right now. What is God going to do with this situation? It's not what I wanted. It's not what I planned for. I don't know what's going to happen next, but let's see what God wants to do with this. Why not asking a question like, how can I be faithful and courageous right now? What does it look like for me to faithfully follow God living in a pagan empire? Instead of just going, well, we'll see what happens. You see, we're injecting the providence of God back into our lives and back into all of creation. You see, this vision, this perspective, it fills our lives with the power and the wisdom of God. I'm not telling you it's going to be easy to answer these questions or to figure out, oh, this is what God is up to. I'm not telling you that's going to be easy. But I'm telling you that becomes our sight because of who we belong to. Because, friends, what we're reading here is true. So we place ourselves on that foundation, that God is the fixed point of all things. Now, all of this stunning and sometimes overwhelming detail is actually just a lead up to the next thing that Ezekiel sees. So far, we've seen the things that are around or technically under the throne of God. And now his vision is brought up even further to begin to see the very throne of God itself. Ezekiel chapter 1, beginning in verse 22. Over the heads of the living creatures, there was the likeness of an expanse, shining like an awe-inspiring crystal spread out above their heads. And under the expanse, their wings were stretched out straight, one toward another, and each creature had two wings covering its body. And when they went, I heard the sound of their wings, like the sound of many waters, like the sound of the Almighty, a sound of tumult, like the sound of an army. When God moves on behalf of his will, when God moves on behalf of his people, it's like the movement of an army. It's like the movement of an army on your behalf.
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2: With SRN News, I'm Michael Harrington in Washington. Iran has sent its response to the latest U.S. ceasefire proposal to Pakistani mediators, focusing on a permanent end to the war. That's according to a report today by Iran's state-run media. The U.S. has been waiting for Iran's response to a plan to bring the hostilities to a final close, reopen the Strait of Hormuz, and address Iran's nuclear program. Meantime, a drone ignited a fire on board a ship off Qatar today. The UAE and Kuwait report that drones entered their airspace as well. The UAE is blaming Iran for the attack. Iran has used drones for strikes since the war began with Israel and Israeli attacks back in February. There are no reported casualties on board the ship, and no one immediately claimed responsibility. Iran warns of retaliation if its vessels are attacked. This is SRN News.
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13: Your 100.7 The Word AccuWeather forecast. This afternoon will bring partly sunny skies and cooler temperatures with a high of 60. Tonight, expect clear skies with a low of 40. Tomorrow will be partly sunny and pleasant, reaching a high of 80. By Tuesday, we can anticipate partly sunny conditions and very warm weather with a high of 82. Wednesday, we'll see a mix of clouds and sunshine with temperatures warming up to 84 degrees, tying the record set back in 1941. Breezy conditions can be expected in the afternoon. I'm AccuWeather meteorologist Joe Lundberg for 100.7 The Word.
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3: Every marriage has communication problems. Every marriage has a difference of how you see money problems. Every marriage has every kind of problem. But listen, if your marriage isn't being blessed, but you're both Christians, it can be blessed like really, really fast. Cause here's what we do when Kim and I counsel and you're coming in and, you know, well, she, blah, blah, blah. Well, he, blah, blah, blah. Here's what we say. Shush. Nobody cares. Husband. Love your wife like Christ loved the church and gave himself up for her. What did he do? Well, he loved this church that hated him, that spoke bad about him, that rejected him, that physically hurt him, that verbally abused him and eventually put him to death. And he loved her. So do that for your wife. And the worse she gets, the more opportunity you're going to have to be like Jesus. And then wives, submit to your husband as unto Christ in everything. So unless he asks you to break a law, do everything he says as you would for Jesus. Now you both do that because you'll have great opportunity to do. You can't do that apart from being filled from the Spirit. But if you live that kind of gospel boldness in your marriage, God will put his favor and blessing on your marriage. Quickly. Marriages that have been jacked up for decades, God can heal in weeks if you'll just do what God wants you to do. That's why the gospel is so central. Because if we don't know who Jesus is or what he's done, then how do I live out the instructions that he wants? Or singles, like how do I live that out? Because Jesus demonstrated how to live out a relationship as a single, filled with the Spirit to the glory of the Father, and bless him, right? I mean, that's why the gospel has to be central. That's why the gospel has to be central in the church. Lord, have mercy on churches that don't preach the good news of Jesus. Lord, have mercy. Like, why else would you gather? What else are you talking about? Like, every religion in the world has a way that you do this and do that and do this and do that, and then God will hopefully do this and do that. That's religion. That's damnable. Everybody that believes that goes to hell. Here's the gospel. You can't do anything good. You're not good. You'll never be good. You're not getting better. You're dead. But Christ died for you in your place and rose, and he offers you his very life. So if you give him all your sin, he'll give you all his grace and forgiveness so that his life can be lived through you. And it's not your own doing. It's God's work in you. And if you want it, you can have it. That's the gospel. Right? And so when Paul was coming, he was saying, that's what I'm preaching. I'm preaching Jesus. You can accept him or reject him, but we're not going to shut up. And even if the opposition gets hard, and even if the culture says we're going to cancel you, and even if they say we're not going to listen, you just keep preaching it. And if they drive you out of town, then you go to another town and preach it there. That's what all the apostles did. That's what any faithful church has done. That's what faithful marriages look like. Why? Because God has not given us a spirit of timidity, but a spirit of power and love and self-discipline. And that's why we're called to join in the sufferings of Christ as we engage with gospel boldness. Yes, our city needs the gospel. Our city will always need the gospel until Jesus gets there. This city needs Jesus. It's dying. And here's the deal. If you understand the eternal realities of heaven and hell, you will live differently. And I don't just mean understand them. I mean own it. Like, if I knew for fact that this building was going to be bombed in 30 seconds and all of us inside were going to be blown up, and I didn't share it because I didn't want to offend you, and I know you're comfortable, it's a little bit rainy outside, and I don't want you have to, you know, I don't want to. I would be, I don't even know what the word is. I believe eternal realities of heaven and hell, and I believe when you die, you go to heaven or hell, and there is no chasm, and you can't cross over, and once you're in one place or the other, there's no going back, and that a majority of the world's population is on their way to hell. And the reason I know that's because Jesus said that, and the other reason I know that is the only way to experience life with God is to repent of your sin and believe that Jesus Christ is the way, the truth, and the life, which a majority of people don't believe, and even people in churches don't believe. And if that doesn't pain you when you're looking eyeball to eyeball with the majority of people that you're going to spend time with and the majority of your family members that you know, and you're like, well, you know, I would share, but it's going to mess up our, you know, NCAA afternoon this afternoon. Shame on us. Shame on us. We should be so gripped by the gospel of Jesus Christ that we can't help but share the good news and leave the outcome in the Lord's hands. Amen. Amen. And if we want to be a church or a family or a community that has the blessing of God, we have to engage with gospel boldness. Second thing we need to do is this. We need to exhort with unwavering conviction. We need to exhort with unwavering conviction. These first two points are about the proclamation of the gospel. The next two points are about how we make disciples. But notice what he says. He says, for our exhortation does not come from error or impurity or by way of deceit. His exhortation, when he's earnestly requesting or pleading or appealing to his people. He's telling them, I'm begging you, I'm persuading you with this gospel. But what does it not come with? He says it doesn't come with error or impurity or by way of deceit. He says this, I'm just going to tell you what the Bible tells you. I'm going to tell you what Christ shared with me personally, and I'm asking you to respond to that. I'm not trying to trick you. I'm not trying to make it sound all good. I'm just going to give you all of the undiluted truth, and I'm going to share it with great conviction because this gospel I'm sharing with you saved my life from hell. And this gospel I'm sharing with you is empowered by the Holy Spirit and has given me incredible hope because one day I know I'll be presented faultless before my Father in heaven. And you get to decide whatever you want to decide and you get to do whatever you want to do with it. But one day you will stand before Jesus Christ to give an answer and an account for your life. And either you will tell him, I repented and I believed in your shed blood on Calvary for all my sins. And you'll hear him say, well done, good and faithful servant, present you faultless before his Father and welcome you in. Or you'll hear these awful words. Depart from me, you worker of iniquity. I never knew you. And then you'll be cast into hell awaiting the lake of fire. That's fact. Here's what Paul says. I didn't hold back. I didn't shrink back. I wasn't afraid to tell you the whole truth. I wasn't using cunning or trickery or persuasive speech to get you to believe something kind of in and then explain the rest of it later. I had unwavering conviction. It had no error, no impurity, no deceit. And notice what else he goes on to say. But just as we have been approved by God to be entrusted with the gospel, so we speak, not as pleasing men, but God, who examines our hearts. Maybe one of the best verses for preachers in the entire New Testament. Notice what he says. We've been approved by God. Well, what does that mean? It means you're approved by God. If you've trusted in Jesus Christ as your Lord and Savior, I want to tell you something. You're approved by God. All people are created in the image of God, so all people have value. We've talked about that from this pulpit, but when you repent of your sins and trust Christ, you become a child of God. You become a son of the King. You become a daughter of the King. That's who you are. And this is really important because early on in my Christian walk with Jesus, when I was trying to read my Bible and trying to pray and trying to do good, I was trying to do those things so that God would approve me, so that I knew I was getting better than when I wasn't saved. And it wasn't working. But once God got a hold of my heart and my identity, and I recognized it through the cross by simply trusting in Jesus, that God the Father looked down on me and said, "You're already approved. You're completely approved. Because you trusted in my son and his blood has cleansed you from all your sin, past, present, and future. You're already approved. I love you no matter what. And there's nothing you can do to make me love you anymore. There's nothing you can do to make me love you any less." And then everything changed. Because then it was no longer me trying to do good so that God would approve me. I was already approved. And so I wanted to please the one that had already approved me. And everything changed. And notice what he says. As believers in Christ, if you've trusted in the shed blood of Christ, you're already approved. Christian, listen to me. There's too many Christians like, "I hope when I get to heaven, God doesn't show that sin. I hope when I get to heaven, I'm not embarrassed." You will not be embarrassed as a Christian in heaven. All your sin was paid for at the cross. You're approved. And what else were you? You were approved by God to be entrusted with the gospel. So why did God approve you? Because when God approves you, and you truly love Jesus as your personal Lord and Savior, you're his witness. You're his ambassador. You're on a mission to go into all the world and proclaim the gospel and share it. That is your co-mission with Christ. That's what you're called to do. If you say, "Well, I don't want that. Like, all I want to do is just get saved to go to heaven. I don't want anything to do with Jesus. I don't want Jesus living my life." Then you're not saved. Salvation is God saving you and you become a new identity and now you're living for him and you want that and you want to grow in that. So now you were dead in your trespasses and sins and now you're in the kingdom of God's beloved son. You formerly had no purpose in his agenda. Now you have purpose and you're his witness and ambassador to go out and share the gospel everywhere you go. Why? Because you're approved and now you're entrusted. And God says, "I'm testing you. I'm using you and you're the one who's worthy to go out and share the gospel."
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3: Salvation is God saving you and you become a new identity and now you're living for him and you want that and you want to grow in that. So now you were dead in your trespasses and sins and now you're in the kingdom of God's beloved son. You formerly had no purpose in his agenda. Now you have purpose and you're his witness and ambassador to go out and share the gospel everywhere you go. Why? Because you're approved and now you're entrusted. And God says, "I'm testing you. I'm using you and you're the one who's worthy to go out and share the gospel." Well, wait, I thought it was just my pastor's job to do that. I thought that was just for priests and stuff. No, no, no. It's y'all. It's us. It's the church. If we've been approved by God, we've been approved by God to be his witnesses and ambassadors. And there's no higher calling on this side of heaven than being an ambassador of the Lord Jesus Christ. I don't care what your title is, and I don't care how much money you make. It's secondary or tertiary to be called an ambassador of Christ. Amen. And when God saved you, he approved you and he entrusted you to go share the good news of Jesus, to tell other people about the hope that you have in him. And so we speak. Listen, the reason you are approved and entrusted is so you'd speak. Everybody speaks about whatever is the most important.

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2: On the earth, he's empowered you with his Holy Spirit to live with him. He wants to put his fingerprints and blessing on your life. If you can't tell somebody about that, that's not happening to you. Like, if that's happening, you can't keep it silent. You can try, but you can't. And Paul says, we've been approved and entrusted with the gospel, so we speak. And notice how we speak. Not as pleasing men, but God, who examines our hearts. That's the unwavering conviction. We're not speaking for men. I'm not speaking so that people like me. I'm not speaking so that hopefully everybody will think I'm a nice person. I'm speaking because God is watching. He says, nor do we seek. He says, for we never came with flattering speech, as you know, nor with a pretext for greed. God is witness. Nor do we seek glory from men, either from you or from others, even though as apostles of Christ, we might have asserted our authority. He said, we had every right as apostles of Christ, sent by God, speaking on his behalf to tell you, hey, we need your help with all this stuff. But we didn't do that. And here's what we didn't come with. Notice these three things. We didn't come with flattering speech, pretext for greed, or glory from men. Think about this. Flattering speech, deceptive, manipulative influence for personal gain. He goes, we didn't come that way. We didn't come to deceive you. We weren't coming to build our ministry. We weren't coming for you to look at us. That's not why we came. We didn't come to persuade you or manipulate you or to bait and switch you or to say, hey, Jesus is really good. But we gave you everything. We didn't flatter anything. Now, listen, I love you. And you're going to hear more about that in this message because I do. This is kind of hard. And sometimes it encourages me. Like I'm human, right? So I like affirmation like anybody else likes affirmation. But sometimes affirmation to me is when somebody says, I would never go to that church. That place makes me feel bad. I'm not making you feel bad. You're hard-hearted towards the gospel. That's why you feel bad. Because the same thing you feel bad about, there's other people sitting in this room saying, praise God, glory to God that somebody's finally preaching it. Amen? So he didn't come with flattering speech or pretext for greed. That's hidden motives for personal gain. Like, hey, if I give you the gospel and if I've kind of saved your life, then you kind of owe me, you know, and I need to get paid. And I'm doing it for none of that. He said, God is witness. Why is that so important? Because Paul understood, like any faithful preacher understands, that your audience is God. He's the one that's watching. And that's why teachers are judged more harshly, because teachers put bits into horses' mouth. And if a teacher's kind of winding you in a certain way, it better be the way God wants you to go. That's why I pray all the time, Lord, help me be faithful with the word. And I've told you many times, if there's somewhere in the Bible I'm not being faithful, trust the Bible, not me. I'm not an authority. The Bible's the authority. Amen? But he's like, God is the witness. I mean, there's things that go off in my heart when I hear people in a pulpit preach things that are antithetical to everything that the Bible teaches, where I want to cry out, Lord, have mercy. Because that person is taking God's position and telling a group of people, don't listen to God, listen to me. Lord, have mercy. That's why so many churches in our culture do not have the hand and blessing of God, because they don't even live it from the pulpit. They're not even speaking what God speaks. Amen. He's like, I didn't come with flattering speech, pretext for greed. God is my witness. Nor did I come for glory from men. I'm not craving recognition. I'm not preaching to be liked. I'm not serving in the church so I'll be noticed. I'm just doing what I'm called to do. I was dead. Jesus made me alive, and I'll give my life for him. That's all he was saying. And this is what we need more of in the church, and we need more of in our homes, and we need more of in our communities, are people that are centered on the gospel with unwavering conviction. I mean, we live in a culture that's woke. I didn't even know what woke meant like 4 years ago. I'm like, what's woke? People ask me, are you woke? I'm like, I don't even know what it means. What's woke? Right? Wokeness is ridiculous. Woke is a joke. It is. If you're woke, there's two things that you crave. Tolerance and affirmation. Woke people crave tolerance and affirmation. They're drunk on the world and they call it love. Wokeness is, however I feel and whatever I want to feel, I need you to tolerate me, and not only tolerate me, I need you to affirm me.

0: you don't, you're unloving and you're mean. Friends, that's garbage. It's absolute trash. It just is. Rather, instead of craving tolerance and affirmation, and by the way, they say they're tolerant and affirming except for any biblical values, and then they're intolerant and they don't affirm any of them. Here's what we should be doing. We should be championing truth and repentance, being filled with the Holy Spirit, because that is what's called worship. Right? If you were born a man, you're a man. If you're born a woman, you're a woman. I mean, I don't need to tell you that. I mean, everybody knows this. But if you're like, that is so mean that you would say that. No, that's so godly that I'd say that, because I love you enough to tell you the dang truth. Amen. I love you enough to tell you that marriage is between a man and a woman till death do you part. I love you enough to tell you if you're single to be celibate. I love you enough to say that if God's given you resources, tithe to your church. I love you enough to tell you the truth, even if you don't like the truth. It's still truth. And I love you enough and care for you enough and I care for your soul enough that I'm willing to tell you the truth that even if you hate me, one day you're going to know I was telling you the truth. And I was doing everything I could to persuade you to turn your life over to Jesus Christ. Amen? And that's where we need to be as a culture. Not all of you are called to be preachers. It doesn't matter. But all of you are called to be ambassadors and witnesses of the Lord Jesus Christ everywhere you go and to exhort with unwavering conviction. I mean, hear the apostle's heart. It's not just in Thessalonica. When he wrote the letter to the churches in Galatia, he said this after he preached the truth. He said this to them. But even if we, this is Galatians 1:8, but even if we or an angel from heaven should preach to you a gospel contrary to what we, let me start again. But even if we or an angel from heaven should preach to you a gospel contrary to what we have preached to you, he is to be accursed. In other words, we gave you the truth. Even if you say, well, my angel told me, who cares? He's wrong. The word of God is true. Your feelings don't matter. Truth matters. As we have said before, so I will say again now, if any man is preaching to you a gospel contrary to what you received, he is to be accursed. That's anathema. That's may he go to hell. For am I now seeking the favor of men or of God? Am I striving to please men? If I were still trying to please men, I would not be a bondservant of Christ. He's saying, if I were still trying to please men, I would not be doing what I'm doing. If I were trying to please men, I would not be the pastor at Brave Church. I would not preach the sermons that I preach at Brave Church. And as a matter of fact, even before I came here and I was an evangelist, I still preached the word. I still did what God was calling me to do. But as an evangelist, when you're only centering on the cross for salvation, you usually have about 20 to 40 messages that you kind of package and you know when to pause and how to get people to laugh and what stories to tell and all that. But when you come and pastor a church, you can't tell the same story every week. And you can't stay in the same text every week. And by pastoring in the church and preaching through multiple books of the Bible, verse by verse, line by line, precept upon precept, I find myself teaching things on a weekend, sometimes that I would say, I would never choose this text. I don't want to teach this. Right? And yet I do. And every time I do, God's faithful in growing me and growing our congregation. Because isn't it true? We all want to hear the fullness of the counsel of God and not just a part of it. Amen. So this is what he's talking about. And this is the proclamation part. This is the declaration part of the gospel. The gospel is not the gospel until you speak it. Well, those who know by the living my life. No, there's a lot of people that are around you that see you live your life while they're still going to hell. And if you don't open your mouth and tell them, they're never going to know. How are they going to hear unless somebody speaks? The gospel is to be spoken. You have to tell people. Introverts, listen to me. Well, I'm kind of an introvert. Then talk to one person. Introverts have a depth that we extroverts do not have. So talk to them about the depth of Christ and what he's done and the heights and the depths and the widths and the breadths of the love of Christ in your life. Tell somebody. They need to hear it from you. Amen. Friends, this is what it's all about. When it comes to demonstrating the gospel, we have to engage with gospel boldness. We have to exhort with unwavering conviction. And then he begins to get into how then do we come alongside those who have come to know Jesus as their Lord and Savior. And he says this, encourage with sacrificial love. Encourage with sacrificial love. Notice what he says in verse 7. But we prove to be gentle among you as a nursing mother tenderly cares for her own children. Having so fond an affection for you, we were well pleased to impart to you not only the gospel of God, but also our own lives because you had become very dear to us. What's he saying? Paul's proclamation is bold. It's unwavering. It's unflinching. He's not going to water down truth, But when it comes to loving people, he's going to have a tenderness and a gentleness and a humility to walk alongside anybody that's trusted Christ. And it's an incredible combination.
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12: With SRN News, I'm Michael Harrington in Washington. The Iranian officials have sent their response to the latest U.S. ceasefire plan to Pakistani mediators who are working on a permanent end to the war. That's according to a report this morning from Iran's state-run media. The U.S. has been waiting for Iran's response to the proposal to end the war, as well as one to reopen the Strait of Hormuz and address Iran's nuclear program long-term. Meanwhile, a drone ignited a fire on a ship off Qatar today. The UAE and Kuwait are both blaming Iran. The first passengers to be evacuated from the hantavirus-hit cruise ship anchored near Spain's Canary Islands has arrived today in Madrid. They're being taken to a military hospital to quarantine until it's certain whether or not they are virus-free. This is SRN News.
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14: Your 100.7 The Word AccuWeather forecast. This afternoon, expect sunshine to return after a cloudy start, making it cooler with a high of 60. Tonight will be clear with a low of 40. Tomorrow will be partly sunny and warmer, reaching a high of 80. On Tuesday, expect partly sunny skies and very warm weather with a high of 82. By Wednesday, it will be cloudy to partly sunny and warm with temperatures near the record high of 84 set in 1941. Breezy conditions are expected in the afternoon with a high of 82. I'm AccuWeather meteorologist Joe Lundberg for 100.7 The Word.
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0: You're tuning in Simple Truth, the daily Bible study with Pastor Eric Cartier at Rocky Mountain Calvary. Let's join guest teacher Dr. Dan Hooker as he concludes his in-depth study in Luke chapter 21, verses 10 through 11. Everything I need.
1: And every mountain and island was moved out of its place, and the kings of the earth, the great men, the rich men, the commanders, the mighty men, every slave and every free man hid themselves in the caves and in the rocks of the mountains, and said to the mountains and rocks, fall on us and hide us from the face of him who sits on the throne and from the wrath of the Lamb. For the great day of his wrath has come, and who is able to stand? You'll remember in our other passage that men's hearts were failing them with the expectation of dread. And you see it right here. And they even asked the question of who is able to stand because of what is happening to the earth when the day of the Lord starts. But if you go over one more chapter in Revelation in verse 9 and 10, you're going to see who's standing. After these things, I looked and behold a great multitude which no one could number, of all nations, tribes, peoples, and tongues, standing before the throne and before the Lamb, clothed with white robes, with palm branches in their hands, and crying out with a loud voice, saying, salvation belongs to our God who sits on the throne and to the Lamb. Before we go on, the serious question for you is that, which group are you in? Can you say within your heart right now, if it happens right this second, that Jesus comes back and takes the church, that you get to stand because of what he's done? Because you've been redeemed by him. You've been accepted by God. Not because of all your works, not because of how much offering you gave. None of that. But believing John 3:16, that God loves you so much that he gave his son. Because if you don't, then that's the reality of what's happening right here. You're either shaking in your boots, or you're singing, salvation has come. And that's what this is talking about. The afterlife, rapture, day of the Lord. And here's a slide. We know why I didn't go into computer graphics, if they'll get it up there. Caleb. Okay. So this is what we're talking about. The first coming of Jesus is what has happened before his crucifixion. He's crucified and then he ascends, right? Okay? And you remember in Acts chapter 1, we'll get there in probably like 5 weeks, is that he ascended in the Tesla. No, what? He ascended in the clouds. And he's going to return the same manner that he came back, okay? So we're in this church age, the time of the Gentiles, the gospel going to the rest of the nations. And now we're going to hit this point, the rapture of the church. And I don't mean the building, nor do I mean everybody in the building. But those that are the ecclesia, those that are the called out ones that follow after him. And then we have the day of the Lord starting right then until the second coming when he comes back to earth. Thanks, guys. So there's the churches after the apostles, and during the time of the apostles struggled with this as well. And you can turn over to 1 Thessalonians 4. We're going to be there for a bit. 1 Thessalonians 4, verse 13. The church of Thessalonica was asking, do we have to wait till the last resurrection to see our believing loved ones? So that's like the context of what the question that is being answered by Paul. But when he answers it, he's going to cover a lot of ground when it comes to what happens not only after we die, okay, but the anticipation all the way up until Jesus comes back on the earth again. Look at verse 13. But I do not want you to be ignorant. Boy, I didn't choose like both of the passages that says that we're ignorant, you know. I don't want you to be ignorant, brethren, concerning those who have fallen asleep, code word, have died, lest you sorrow as others who have no hope. For if we believe that Jesus died and rose again, even so God will bring with him those who sleep in Jesus. For this we say to you by the word of the Lord, that we who are alive and remain until the coming of the Lord will by no means precede those who are asleep. For the Lord himself will descend from heaven with a shout, and the voice of an archangel, and with the trumpet of God, and the dead in Christ will rise first. And we who are alive and remain shall be caught up together with them in the clouds to meet the Lord in the air. And thus we shall always be with the Lord. Therefore, comfort one another with these words. Now we're going to continue on because this concerns the day of the Lord as well. But concerning the times and seasons, brethren, you have no need that I should write to you. The church at Thessalonica knew to pay attention in anticipation. And that was one of the key things of the early church fathers, was they held fast to the imminent return of Christ any second. For you yourselves know perfectly that the day of the Lord so comes as a thief in the night. So this might date a few of us. Who remembers the movies from the 70s? Just wait, I will read them to you. 1973, my favorite, A Thief in the Night. Do you recall it? Okay. 1978, A Distant Thunder. 1981, Image of the Beast. 1984, The Prodigal Planet. Who saw those? Okay. There's not very many of us. You should watch those. They're on Amazon Prime for like $1.99. First major movies made about the rapture and the tribulation. Look at verse 3. So the day of the Lord comes as a thief in the night. Verse 3, for when they say peace and safety, then sudden destruction comes upon them, as labor pains upon a pregnant woman, and they shall not escape. But you, brethren, are not in darkness, so that this day should overtake you as a thief. You are all sons of light and sons of the day. We are not of the night nor of darkness. Therefore, let us not sleep as others do, but let us watch and be sober. For those who sleep, sleep at night, and those who get drunk are drunk at night. But let us who are of the day be sober, putting on the breastplate of faith and love, and as a helmet, the hope of salvation. For God did not appoint us to wrath, but to obtain salvation through our Lord Jesus Christ, who died for us, that whether we wake or sleep, we should live together with him. Therefore, comfort each other and edify one another, just as you also are doing. So if we go through this passage, this is the first thing to realize: believers who have died are with God right now. And that's what he says, because he's bringing them back. And other places in 2 Corinthians 5, 6 through 8, this is what Paul writes. He says, so we are always confident, knowing that while we are at home in the body, we are absent from the Lord, for we walk by faith, not by sight. We are confident, yes, well pleased, rather to be absent from the body and to be present with the Lord. So he answers their question, is that you are with the Lord after you pass away, if you are a believer. But then he goes on to elaborate some more of what is going to happen if when the Lord brings them back with us, and then we're caught up with them. In verses 15 and 17, it's alluding to a transformation that's going to come that he writes about in 1 Corinthians 15. He says this, now this I say, brethren, that flesh and blood cannot inherit the kingdom of God. And some of us are saying that is right. Nor does corruption inherit incorruption. But I tell you a mystery. We shall not all sleep, or we shall not all die, but we shall all be changed in a moment, in the twinkling of an eye, at the last trumpet. For the trumpet will sound, and the dead will be raised incorruptible, and we shall all be changed. So he talks about the reunification of the spirit with their perfected body to be able to exist in the presence of the Lord. And those of us that are alive, the same thing happens. And he talks in verse 16 that Jesus is coming. He's going to descend from heaven. Excuse me. But look at the day of the Lord. So this is, you know, we're to comfort one another with these words, that the Lord is coming back, and those of us that are believers get to go be with them. We're to comfort one another when we lose a loved one. Somebody that was dear to the church, Eric Sahai, passed away right before Easter. We're going to get to see him again. So we mourn of his absence, but we don't mourn in the fact that we won't be reunited because of when Jesus comes back and we're all with him. In chapter 5, though, you'll see how it changes. In verse 1, we are to pay attention, and they were paying attention. This is one of the good attributes of this church. You yourselves know perfectly, completely. They knew what the day of the Lord was about. Again, that it comes, it's unpredictable. It comes with suddenness. It comes like that snare that we read about. Verse 3, the whole world is going to misinterpret this and won't escape. Their response to all of this is peace and safety. Now, I need to check my notes. So there's been a recent, I'll just throw it in there. There's been a recent movie that Kevin Sorbo helped publish or make. And it was a remake of Left Behind. Did anybody go see that? Okay. And so he remakes it and he's talking about this and they put that in there, you know, but part of what it is of peace and safety, they call it the vanishing. Okay. And you had to make sure you went and got your anti-vanishing vaccine. I'll just leave that where it is right now. Yes, that was one of the small jokes that was in the movie. Okay. But the whole world is going to misinterpret this. There's something they're probably going to ask ChatGPT, what do we say? And, you know, oh, it's aliens. Oh, it's something else. They're going to say peace and safety when all the people that believe in Jesus Christ have gone. Verse 4. Well, he goes on to talk to this. Verse 4, you are not in darkness. So at this day should overtake you as a thief. Do you understand? You should be prepared. You should be aware. Verse 5, you're sons of the light and sons of the day. We're not part of the darkness. There's an illumination that we receive by the Holy Spirit that he teaches us what the word says, that he teaches us what Jesus meant. Verse 8, believers are to be sober. And we're to be active, putting on the breastplate of faith, love, and as a helmet, the hope of salvation. And we particularly like verse 9, don't we? And this is one of the key things, whether you look at the sixth seal or you look anywhere else, is that God did not appoint his kids to wrath. Now, let me clarify that. Not your neighbor's wrath. Not your city's wrath, not your state's wrath, not your country's wrath, not the world's wrath. God did not appoint you to his wrath. Because that's what the day of the Lord starts. His judgment upon the earth, his wrath upon the earth. Okay? To give them what they're asking for because he's done everything possible for them to be with him for eternity. But yet, they have rejected it. And we're to comfort each other and build each other up. So I can say, praise the Lord, I'm not going to go through the tribulation. And that encourages me a lot, especially when you read through the book of Revelation. Now we're going to continue into 2 Thessalonians 2. Because there's another segregation that happens to describe these two time frames. Verses 1 through 5, 2 Thessalonians 2. Now, brethren, concerning the coming of our Lord Jesus Christ and our gathering together to him, we ask you not to be soon shaken in mind or troubled, either by spirit or by word or by letter, as if from us, as though the day of Christ had come. Let no one deceive you by any means, for that day will not come unless the falling away comes first and the man of sin is revealed, the son of perdition, who opposes and exalts himself above all that is called God or that is worshipped. So that he sits as God in the temple of God, showing himself that he is God. Do you not remember that when I was still with you, I told you these things? So reiterating what he had taught them before. But verse 1, Jesus is coming to gather us to him. There are belief systems that says there's no segregation. There's not a rapture whatsoever. But we see what is happening to gather us to him. But there were con artists back in the day. Oh, you guys missed it. Sorry. You missed the rapture. It didn't happen. And they did that by writing, okay, either by spirit, word, or by letter. So they were having prophecy saying, the spirit told me the day of the Lord has happened already, or the day of Christ has happened, to be more exact. Or they wrote a letter to this church, and it messed them up. Okay. And so he's, again, telling them the same things that he's told them that they were learning before. And in verse 3, we have this. Now, some, excuse me, will say the falling away is the rapture. The problem is that the word is apostasy, apostasia in Greek. Okay, it's used two other places. It's used in Hebrews and it's used in Acts. And in both places, it means to leave, like in Acts, it's to leave the law of Moses, to fall away from the law of Moses. And so if you pay anything, any attention to what's happening in evangelical Christianity today, you are like, it is happening. What is bad, though, is I was saying the same thing 10 years ago. It has not gotten any better. And it is so hard to find a church that teaches the truth, that is not worried about being accepted by the darkness. Because the question is, would you rather be happy today or enjoy God for eternity? Because that is the question. So we see in this last section is that there is the aspect of the Lord coming to get those that are his, preceding the judgment that comes upon all those who have willingly rejected him. Now, what should we take from this? One is that, to encourage you, are you watching? Have you been watching? No, I don't want you to fall down the rabbit hole of prophecy and start talking Alice in Wonderland, okay? Because you can. Trust me, I've been there. But to pay attention of what is happening. And we can even talk about within our own city, within our own state, being aware of the things that are happening besides what is happening in the world. But when we're doing this, it's not to point fingers at others and judge them. It's to excite us to know that Jesus is coming back. It is to excite us so that we share the gospel, the good news, the truth. Now, because if you go through Revelation, like I said, they see, like what they, when we read that passage in Revelation 6, right? The skies recede and the one seated on the throne and the Lamb, right? And they didn't say, oh, I repent. May I worship you forever, did they? They tried to kill themselves. That was their response. They went and they were trying to get the mountains and the rocks to fall on themselves. The second thing, besides watching for beginnings, and a good place to go look is called Harbinger's Daily. In fact, I was just reading two articles. I think I have them here. I won't read them to you because you will go to sleep now. But the first one I pulled up was on AI, and that's made great advancements, okay? And who knows how that's going to play into things, but there's even people that are not believers realizing that it might come to a point where human regulators can't stop it, okay? The other things that he ends up addressing is that in Revelation 13, there's going to be an economic system based on the mark. And how do you think it's going to get read? It's going to get read by AI. And these last 2 years, we have been conditioned pretty well with that. Not only that, some of us will remember the bad 80s movie, RoboCop, right? Well, it ain't going to be no human part about it. It's going to be something that is robotic, that's an AI, and during COVID, world shutdown, Thailand was employing AI dogs, all right, to patrol the streets. You have seen those mechanical-like dog things? Okay, never mind. But that's what they're doing. So they have cameras on there, they have speakers on there, they have microphones, and so they were using these, they're like this big, you know, their legs are bent backwards so they can robotically walk. And if anybody was out and about, they were confronting him and they had photos of him already. So he's just warning of paying attention to what happens with AI. But then David Reagan wrote about, while we cannot know the date, we should know the season of the Lord's return. And there have been a lot of people that set dates, but nobody knows the day or hour, do they? But all of us, if we're paying attention to what's happening in the world, it's like, I can't believe Jesus is still waiting. You know, because we see these fulfillments throughout scriptures, but we know why. So when we say Maranatha, Lord Jesus, come, we shouldn't be saying that so that, you know, so-and-so gets fried. That's really showing you don't have the heart of the Lord. But when we see these things happen, we know that the Lord is long-suffering, not willing that any should perish. And that should cause us to want to share the truth with them too, shouldn't it? Because if we get wrapped up in all the things that are happening, there's very little encouragement that the world offers us, is there? But there's a lot of encouragement from this right here. There's a lot of encouragement from this right here and your relationship with God. Pray for faithfulness. Live a loyal life that our words match our confession. Encourage one another. The book of Hebrews has the same encouragement in anticipation of the Lord's return in verse 24 and 25 of chapter 10. It says, and let us consider one another in order to stir up love and good works, not forsaking the assembling of ourselves together, as is the manner of some. Listen, but exhorting one another, and so much the more as you see the day approaching. This is mind-boggling from AD 70 to 2023 as we still have the same thing. When you are seeing things fit in line with what is happening with Scripture, we're to encourage each other because Jesus is coming back. In fact, as we prepare for communion, you know, communion is a proclamation of the day of the Lord. Not only is it representing the body being broken and the blood being shed, but as I read this, there's a reason why we do practice it with such frequency. In 1 Corinthians 11, verse 23 through 26, Paul writes, for I received from the Lord that which I also delivered to you, that the Lord Jesus, on the same night in which he was betrayed, took bread, and when he had given thanks, he broke it and said, take, eat. This is my body, which is broken for you. Do this in remembrance of me. In the same manner, he also took the cup after supper, saying, this cup is the new covenant in my blood. This do as often as you drink it in remembrance of me. Now listen to verse 26. For as often as you eat this bread and drink this cup, you proclaim the Lord's death till he comes. Till he comes again. And so when you're reflecting upon communion, maybe not just reflect on what it's meaning, but the anticipation of Jesus coming back is that we celebrate this because he's coming back. And if you don't know the truth, if I've read through this and you are in the fearful camp, in the dread of what is happening, because within your heart that eternity has been written there by God himself, you recognize that it is not good. And I talked about that word redeemed and redemption. And the simple thing is believing that God loved you, that he sent his son, Jesus Christ, that Jesus Christ paid for everything you did in utter rebellion against him. That his righteousness, his rightness, his perfection is placed upon you. And that's what God sees. And by faith, you believe this. So you're not accepted because of your status, your nationality, your money. God has been extending his hand for many millennia to restore us back to relationship. And it's just believing him and taking him at his word that Jesus paid it all. That is it.
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13: With SRN News, I'm Michael Harrington in Washington. Iran has said its response to the latest U.S. proposal to end the war. It sent it to Pakistani mediators that want to focus negotiations on permanently bringing the hostilities to an end. State TV says Iran seeks to end the war on all fronts, including in Lebanon, and ensure the security of shipping. Washington's latest plan has addressed a deal to end the war, reopen the Strait of Hormuz, and simultaneously roll back Iran's nuclear program, an issue that Tehran says it would rather discuss later. No immediate comment from the White House. President Trump is giving diplomacy, quote, every chance we possibly can before going back to hostilities. According to U.S. Ambassador to the United Nations, Mike Waltz, he spoke today and made those comments about the situation in Iran on ABC TV. This is SRN News.
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15: Your 100.7 The Word AccuWeather forecast. This afternoon, expect sunshine to return after a cloudy start, making it cooler with a high of 60. Tonight will be clear with a low of 40. Tomorrow will be partly sunny and warmer, reaching a high of 80. On Tuesday, expect partly sunny skies and very warm weather with a high of 82. By Wednesday, it will be cloudy to partly sunny and warm with temperatures near the record high of 84 set in 1941. Breezy conditions are expected in the afternoon with a high of 82. I'm AccuWeather meteorologist Joe Lundberg for 100.7 The Word.
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0: Welcome to Turning Point Weekend Edition. The more like Christ you are, the happier you are. But the opposite is also true. Today, Dr. David Jeremiah looks at surefire recipes for both happiness and misery. Listen as David shares his helpful and important message, How Can I Be Happy?
1: One of the most often discussed questions when we get together with our friends centers around our happiness. And there are many ideas about happiness that take us in the wrong direction. The Bible reminds us that happiness is blessedness found in righteousness. And we're going to learn more about that today as we talk about this from Psalm chapter 1.
2: When the psalmist describes the way toward God, he does so by telling us what it is not and then telling us what it is. You see, because of the readers of this hymn, and obviously because of all of us, in order for us to really get into what it means to be happy, the psalmist has to take his checklist and check off all the things that men try and say it's not any of these things. And as he describes the happy man in verses 1 through 3, he talks about him in two ways. First of all, he talks about the fact that he avoids the downward pull of evil. Listen to his words in the first verse. Blessed is the man who walks not in the counsel of the ungodly, nor stands in the path of sinners, nor sits in the seat of the scornful. Not is in the verse once, nor is in the verse twice. Three times in essence, the psalmist negates conduct and he says, happiness is not going to be here. Don't get involved here. Now, this is an incredible verse because it is a trilogy of threes. Let me say that again. It is a trilogy of threes. There are three threes in verse 1. And if you read the verse that way, you will understand that what the psalmist is trying to do for us is to paint a picture of the gravitational pull of evil. It is like a vortex that catches us in it, and it always pulls us down. It is the progressive, declining pressure of evil in the life of a person. And what the psalmist wants us to understand clearly is this. He is saying to us, blessed is the man who doesn't get caught up in the downward gravitational pull of evil in his life. Now, if you read the verse carefully, you will notice that the three sets of three are like this. First of all, first set, walk, stand, sit. Do you see that? The second trilogy, counsel, path, seat. And the third, ungodly, sinners, scornful. All of these progressively move away from God. And I want to remind you of something that I think we all know, but maybe no one's ever verbalized before. We always talk about momentum and how important momentum is. It sure is important in football and in basketball. It's important in life. We like to have a sense of momentum. It's wonderful to be in a church that's got a sense of momentum. But did you know that evil has momentum too? That you can get caught up in evil momentum? That you can get so caught up in evil that it carries you along like you were borne along with the wind? And that's what the psalmist is talking about here. He is telling us that you can get involved in evil in such a way that the momentum of influence begins to capture you. That's the first category. And here he talks about these three words, counsel, path, and seat. The counsel of the ungodly. He said, blessed is the man that doesn't get caught up in the counsel of the ungodly. The counsel of the ungodly is nothing less than the philosophy of the natural man who seeks to understand his existence and his control without regard to God. You see, to be ungodly isn't what some of you think. It's not to be a murderer or a rapist or a bank robber or a child molester, or whatever you may think of when you think of ungodly. The word doesn't mean anything like that, although it may include those things. To be ungodly, listen to this, you can be a good person and be ungodly. To be ungodly means to live your life minus God. So it's a lifestyle, you see. But it starts listening to the counsel, kind of falling into the pattern, and then settling in to the lifestyle. That's the downward pull of influence. Notice the second category, the momentum of involvement. Notice the three words. First, you walk. then you stand, and then you sit. It's kind of a different way of saying the influence translates into involvement. You walk along, then you stand, and then you sit. Someone has described the walk as a reference to our daily decisions, the things that we decide on a daily basis. The standing is to the making of a commitment, and the sitting is the settled attitude of lifestyle. First, we make little decisions that are minus God. Then we make commitments that cement those decisions. And then finally, we settle into the attitude of a life without God. It's so easy to do. And there are lots of Christian people who could tell me, you've come back to God having gotten into that. But all of a sudden, you woke up one day and you said, my goodness, you know, 20 years ago, we used to never miss church. And then this happened. We made this little decision. And then out of that decision, we made this little commitment. Maybe we bought a place that took us out of the town. And all of a sudden, we found ourselves in a lifestyle. Now remember, what is the psalmist saying? Blessed is the man who doesn't get caught up in the gravitational pull of evil in his life. Here's the third issue of momentum. First of all, it's influence. Then it's involvement. And thirdly, there's a momentum of intensity. Notice, he moves from ungodly. That's sort of a person who's passive about spiritual things. He doesn't have time for God, but it's okay if you have time for God. You understand what I mean? Then there's the word sinner. I looked this word up, and you know what the Hebrew word here is? The Hebrew word for sinner is a word which means to make a loud noise or to cause a tumult or to make trouble. And it's kind of the word for partying. It's the party animal. First of all, he's kind of minus God. He's not into God that much. But then he gets kind of caught up into the worldly lifestyle. He gets into the parties. And then the third word is the word scornful. Now watch this. He's not influenced anymore by the people outside. He has himself become an influencer. Do you see what I'm saying? He's moved from being passive about God to being involved in practicing anti-God things to now he is an atheist in a sense, and he is scornful of God. He curls his lip at God. Somebody says something to him about going to church. You got to be kidding. You do what? You take the only day that you can really call your own and you go to church? And Sunday night too? Oh my word. And so he becomes the critic of the Christian, the scornful. You see what's happened? It's the downward pull of evil. He's gone from ungodly to sinner, to scornful. Blessed is the man, happy is the man who doesn't get caught up in the gravitational pull of evil. Amen? Now, here's the positive side. The righteous way not only avoids the downward pull of sin, but the righteous way accepts the decisive place of Scripture in life. But his delight, says the psalmist, is in the law of the Lord, and in his law he meditates day and night. And he shall be like a tree planted by the rivers of water that brings forth its fruit in its season. Its leaf also shall not wither, and whatever he does shall prosper. The first thing the psalmist says is that the believer who is headed toward happiness on his way toward God, not away from God, this believer delights in the Word of God. Now, I wasn't sure what that meant, but I want to contrast it for you. Do you know how a lot of Christians read the Bible? They read the Bible to find out how far they can go before they cross the line. Do you understand what I mean? I've talked to people like this. They don't read the Bible to find out what God wants them to do. They read the Bible to find out what God will let them do or what they can do without getting into a whole lot of trouble. Now, the person who delights in the law of God is totally opposite that. Here's what he does. He comes to the Bible, and in his heart, there's this incredible desire that he wants to please God. And so he reads the Bible, and he reads it like he was a detective trying to find little clues about how he can please God with his life. Not trying to find ways that he can get by with the things he wants to do, but he opens the book and his prayer in his heart is, oh God, what I really want to do with my life is I want to please you. I want to bless you, Lord, and I want to read your book today, and maybe you could just show me one little thing, one little nugget that I could mine that would help me please you. Did you ever read the Bible like that? Did you ever come to God's word like that? I want to tell you something. That's how you delight in God's word. Because I want you to know something, friend. If you come to God with that spirit, you'll find little nuggets everywhere. Because God just loves to show His children how they can please Him. Because God's a parent. Are you with me? The most unheard words from children: is there anything I could do to help you today, Mom? What would you do, Mom, if you heard those words? You would go over and examine to see, is this an imposter? Did this person get in my house by mistake? And kids, you know, if you're going to go home and do that, maybe you could give your parents a little time to kind of get ready and warm up to this, because this could be a little lethal if you try, you know, just straight out. But if you really knew they meant it, wouldn't it be incredible? Wouldn't it truly be incredible? I mean, if every morning at breakfast, oh no, let me do it today. He did it yesterday, Mom. Well, I know, we can all dream, right? But I want to tell you something. That's what it means when the Scripture says to delight in God's Word. It's to come to the Word of God with your heart motivation being, Lord, how can I please You today? And the Scripture says that when you delight in the Word of God, when your heart delights in the Word of God, now watch carefully, that will translate into this wonderful thing, and that is that your habits will be dictated by the Word of God. Did you know that? When you delight in the Word of God, it will automatically determine that your habits are dictated by the Word of God. Why? Because if you're coming every day and say, Lord, how can I please You? He'll show you, and it'll translate into life. And the psalmist gives us a couple of clues here as to what that will mean. First of all, you will discover that your strength comes from God's Word. The Scripture says He's like a tree planted by the streams of water. Just like a tree is nourished by the constant supplies of water, without which under the blistering sun the tree would surely die, so the life that is rooted in the Word of God will also be established, and it will be strong. When you get your roots down deep into God's Word, it's like the tree sending its roots down deep into the water next to the stream, and it grows strong. Not only will you discover that your strength comes from God's Word, but you will discover that your stability comes from God's Word. Watch this. A fruit tree that is planted by the banks of the river suggests stability. That's what the whole image is about here in the psalm. The tree is firmly rooted in the soil so that it can resist the storm. There are trees that are standing today, I am told, that were here when this country was discovered. And they have stood strong through the Civil War, through all kinds of stress and struggle in this land. And if you go to the right place, you can see trees that are just as magnificent and just as beautiful as they were in their prime. Why? They've got a tremendous root structure. And they are strong. If you've seen the redwoods, do you ever stand beneath one of those things that you could drive a car through? And just try to imagine something growing out of the ground that big. And did you ever see a tree that was so big that you knew in your heart there's no thunderstorm or lightning storm that is going to ever happen on this earth that's going to touch that tree? I mean, that tree is invincible. And that's the kind of stability God wants His people to have. And He says to us in His precious Word that when you put

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2: There are beautiful testimonies to the stability and strength of the being. And they don't wither. When the sun comes out and when the storms come, that tree stays strong. There's much talk these days about the testimony of the believer. How our values have changed. How our conduct has changed. You hear it everywhere you go. But the leaf does not wither. Listen to me. The leaf does not wither if it's rightly connected. Do you understand what I'm saying? You tell me, oh, here's this guy. I thought he was a great Christian. Man, he withered. He withered. Under the pressure of temptation, under the pressure of sexuality, under the pressure of finances or whatever, he withered. I can tell you something about him. If he withered, he wasn't rightly connected. Because the leaf is the outward testimony of the life that's in the person. And if you are rightly connected, what does that mean? Your roots go down deep into the Word of God. You're drawing energy from your time with God. You will not wither. That's the testimony of God's Word. So let me tell you something. If you withered, it wasn't the withering that was the important thing. It was the unconnecting back here someplace that caused it to happen. Some of you are withering right now. Nobody knows it but you. But you know it. And you know you're withering because back yonder someplace, you disconnected. And now all of a sudden, the elements are beating against you and there's no source of life to keep you strong and green. The spontaneity of your life comes from the Word of God. I read something that a secular humanist wrote. Don't read too much of them, but this guy's pretty famous. His name is Maslow. You've read of him, I'm sure, if you've had psychology. He wrote these words. Listen to this. He said, "What man needs but does not have, he seeks for unceasingly and becomes dangerously ready to jump at any hope, good or bad. The cure for this disease is obvious. We need a validated, usable system of human values that we can believe in and devote ourselves to because we know they are true." I thought to myself, where have you been? The Bible's been around here a long time. That's the system of believable human values that are true. And the secular humanists don't even know it exists. But people who sink their roots down deep into this book will find strength and stability and spontaneity. And yes, there's one last thing. They will also find success. Look. It brings forth its fruit in its season, and whatever he does shall prosper. You want to be prosperous and successful? The Word of God says this is how you do it. Get your spiritual roots down deep into the Word of God. You say, does that mean that if I become a practicing, studying Christian that I'll become wealthy? No, I'm not into that, and neither is the Bible. We define success so strangely, don't we? Someone has said that prosperity and success for the believer is like a zero. It is a zero until you put a one in front of it. Then it becomes a 10. If you put another zero, it becomes 100. It becomes 1,000. But the zero is a zero until there is a one. And true believers understand that prosperity is not prosperity unless the one is at the front of it. And when you put the one at the front of it, God himself, and then you begin to add the ciphers, then it means something. But until the one is there, there isn't any meaning to success at all. Isn't that true? So the Bible says that whatever success we have, whatever God gives us, he's going to make it prosper because he's going to be the one who's at the front of it. And when we put the zero next to it, now we got something, right? Now we got something. And whatever a man does, he says, will prosper. Well, I didn't leave much time to talk about the ungodly. Because it didn't take much time to talk about them. In fact, the psalmist probably could have stopped at the end of this section with the first verse and the first words of verse 4. Because verse 4, he says, the ungodly

0: are not so. Read that out loud with me. The ungodly are not so. Not so what? Not so like all this stuff we've just been talking about, right? The ungodly are not the people who put their roots down deep into the Word of God. They are not strong. They are not stable. They don't have spontaneity to their lives. They're caught up in the vortex of evil that drags them down through their influence and involvement and intensity. The ungodly are not so. Take everything we talked about that's good about the righteous man and negate it, and you've got the ungodly man. That's what he's saying. But then he adds three things that we should not forget, and I can just touch on them quickly. First of all, he says the ungodly cannot stand in the time of difficulty. And he uses an incredible illustration. He says they're like the chaff which the wind drives away. Now, I don't want to pretend that I'm a farmer and that I've had a lot of experience in the farm, because I haven't, but I used to live with my uncle during the summers when I was growing up, and I did a little farm work, enough to know that I wasn't cut out to be a farmer. One of the things I used to do, and I did kind of like this, is we used to bale hay every summer, and I was with the crew that would go out in the field, and we used square bales. We weren't into those round things, which you can't stack, but we used the square bales, and we grabbed the bale hook, and we'd pitch that thing up with our knee and kick it up on the wagon. And as I got a little bit older, I got to be the wagon man. I'd got up on the wagon, and I stacked the bales. But I thought after a while that that wasn't near as much fun as being down there. You know why? When you throw that hay up on the wagon, all the chaff, all the little pieces of hay end up on the wagon floor. And you're up there, you don't have any shirt on, and it's hot and you're sweating. I know that's indelicate, but it's true. What somebody told me the other day, that men sweat, women glow. I don't know what that's all about. I mean, that's what I heard. But I was glowing. If you understand, I was up on the wagon, you know, I was sweating or glowing, however you want to talk about it. And then the wind starts to blow. Or you go over a hill and you get into the wind draft, and all of a sudden all that chaff starts to swirl in the air and you get it all over your skin. Ooh, it itches like crazy. Are you itching yet? Anybody itching? All right. Do you know what chaff is good for? It's good for one thing, to make you itch. That's all it's good for. It's worthless. You can't collect it. You can't capture it. You can't use it. And the Bible says that the ungodly, who has disconnected himself from God, he is like the chaff which the wind blows away. Now watch this. Get these two pictures in your mind, class. The tree planted by the river. The chaff which the wind blows away. Isn't God an incredible artist? Is there any picture you've ever seen that more graphically describes the difference in lifestyle between a person who's firmly rooted in the Word of God and a person who's captured with the fantasies of the day and just floats around on any wind that happens to blow? He can't stand in the time of trouble because there's no stability. But notice the Scripture also says he can't stand in the day of judgment. And I read that with such great interest, because this is what it means. It means that when the believer comes before the Lord in judgment, he stands there, not proud, not arrogant, but looking into the face of his Lord, because he knows it's okay. God has cared for it. The sin problem is done. He is accepted in the Beloved, and he stands there with a sense of confidence. He has confidence in the day of judgment. But when it says here in the Psalm that you cannot stand in the day of judgment, this is what the Hebrew means. It means that when you stand before God in that day, and you've had ungodly patterns in your life, and this is what you've been an ungodly person, you stand there with your head bowed like this, because you can't stand in the presence of God and look at Him. You can't lift up your head. That's really what it means. You cannot lift up your head in the presence of God. Aren't you glad that our God is the lifter of the head? He is the lifter of the head. Before Christ came into my life, I stood with my head bowed in front of God. But God lifted my head up, and He gave me confidence. But the ungodly cannot stand in the day of judgment. Nor can he stand in the congregation of the righteous, says the psalmist. That's really repeating in a new way what he's already said, but it's saying much more than that. Will you listen to it carefully? It says he can't be standing in the congregation of the righteous. The psalmist means that while wicked men today live in a world in which there are still many righteous people, And God calls these righteous ones the salt of the earth. Listen to me. God is not going to allow both classes of people to be together forever. Did you know that? Here in this psalm, he talks about the righteous and the ungodly, and they're together in the same world, but that's not the way it's going to be. And I don't know if you've ever thought about that, if you are a person who's never known God or don't trust Christ as your Savior, but what that means is there's someday going to be this great separation, and the ungodly are going to be separated forever from any righteous influence in their life. And friends, what that means is that throughout eternity, you will live with those who are also wicked and more wicked than you are, never seeing a righteous person, never hearing a righteous word, never witnessing a righteous act forever and ever and ever. I don't have to describe hell. If there were no more to it than that, that would be enough. The destiny of the ungodly, not a pretty picture. In fact, the psalmist puts the period to his writing in the last verse when he says, "The Lord knows the way of the righteous, but the way of the ungodly shall perish." Charles Haddon Spurgeon, the great English preacher, wrote once these words. He said, "The righteous man carves his name upon the rock. The wicked man writes his remembrance in the wind. The righteous man plows furrows of earth and sows and has a harvest here which shall never be fully reaped until he enters eternity." Now watch this carefully. "But as for the wicked man, he plows the sea. And though there may seem to be a shining trail behind his keel, the waves pass over it, and the place that knew him shall know him no more forever." How many of you have ever been water skiing, and you've either been in the boat or on the skis, and you've looked behind you, and there's this beautiful trail behind your skis, and if you like to jump the wake, you're maybe in another ski boat, and you're jumping over the wake behind the other skier. But you look behind you, and you've left a trail. You've plowed a furrow. But come back 20 minutes later and try to find it. It's gone. And Spurgeon said, that's what it's like to live a life minus God. It's to plow a furrow in the sea. It looks good for a moment, but it doesn't last, and you can never find it again. Two ways and two destinies. And happiness is at the end of one road. Blessed, incredible are the blessednesses of the righteous man. Happy is the man that trusts in his God.
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3: With SRN News, I'm Michael Harrington in Washington. A debate over how to make taxation across Europe more fair. Correspondent John Scott.
4: A report on taxation from the European Union drawing criticism as it calls for higher taxes on wealth, even as it admits Europe is losing millionaires and billionaires. The report proposes new taxes on capital gains, unrealized gains, inheritance, and even an exit tax for those who leave. Critics say the plan ignores a key issue. High tax rates may already be driving wealth out of Europe, not fixing inequality. John Scott reporting.
3: Iran has sent its response to the latest U.S. plan to end the war to Pakistani mediators. Wants to negotiate on focusing on a permanent end to the war. Iranian state TV says they want an end to the fighting in Lebanon, too. This is SRN News.
5: Colorado Springs, where Your 100.7 The Word AccuWeather forecast. This afternoon, expect sunshine to return after a cloudy start, making it cooler with a high of 60. Tonight will be clear with a low of 40. Tomorrow will be partly sunny and warmer, reaching a high of 80. On Tuesday, expect partly sunny skies and very warm weather with a high of 82. By Wednesday, it will be cloudy to partly sunny and warm with temperatures near the record high of 84 set in 1941. Breezy conditions are expected in the afternoon with a high of 82. I'm AccuWeather meteorologist Joe Lundberg for 100.7 The Word.
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8: I'm your host, Andrew Fisher, and we have a timely message from Pastor Todd for you today on divine appointments. When Philip encountered the Ethiopian eunuch while traveling from Jerusalem to Gaza, he was prompted by the Holy Spirit to overtake his chariot and help the man understand what he was reading in the book of Isaiah. The eunuch had come to Jerusalem to worship, but had been excluded from the temple due to Jewish law. What did the eunuch read from the prophet Isaiah? Why did he ask Philip for help understanding it? And how did Philip use this divine moment of opportunity to point the eunuch towards Jesus Christ? In today's message, Pastor Todd will explore the power of obedience to the Holy Spirit, the importance of waiting on God, and the impact of divine appointments in not only our lives, but the lives of those that God brings into our paths. We are listening to Radiant Church's senior pastor, Todd Hudnall, in this fascinating series on the book of Acts titled, Watch Me Burn. Here's Pastor Todd.
9: John had been at sea in storms before, but never one like this. He'd never seen such high waves crashing. He'd never heard such vicious winds. He feared for his life. The storm was furious, and this man had lived a reprehensible life. John Newton had denied Christ. He'd blasphemed God. He had lived in all kinds of unmentionable sin. In fact, he had become a slave trader. He was part of the slave trading industry for England. But now he felt like a man whose life was slipping from him. In his desperation, he called out to God to intervene in his life. And God faithfully moved in his life in a way he never expected. The storm began to subside. John Newton survived the storm. And afterwards, his life began to take a new trajectory. He fully committed his life to Christ. He became a person of the scripture. In fact, he became a minister of the gospel. He became a very humble pastor. He became an abolitionist. He became part of the abolitionist movement. And between he and William Wilberforce, they were able to end slavery in England. His life was utterly changed. And maybe you know him best from the song Amazing Grace, which he wrote. I once was lost, but now I'm found. I was blind, but now I see. John Newton didn't just simply have a change of life. He had an absolute exchange of life. Newton offered Christ his sin, cruelty, and shame. And Christ granted him forgiveness, peace, and divine purpose. Once he was a man who chained others in slavery, and now he proclaimed the freedom that was available in Christ. The old John Newton died, and Christ became his life. Romans chapter 8 isn't so much about how we can change our life as much as it's about how we can exchange our life. That Christ and what he accomplished now becomes ours, and who we were, he dealt with on the cross. So let's open our Bibles once again to Romans chapter 8, beginning in verse 1. Now, our emphasis this weekend is verses 5 to 11, but I noticed Pastor Kelly didn't quite get past verse 1. So we're going to go back and very briefly look at those first four verses. Let's begin in verse 1. There is therefore now no condemnation to those who are in Christ Jesus. Christ was condemned on the cross so that there's no condemning sentence on our life. The book of Romans talks a great deal about the wrath of God. that no matter who you are under God's wrath. But Jesus Christ came, and he suffered the wrath of God on the cross, so no longer are we going to be under that wrath. That was picked up, I believe, by our founding fathers. And when they wrote our Constitution, the Fifth Amendment calls for the law of double jeopardy. That if you are tried and sentenced to a crime, you cannot be tried and sentenced again. That is the idea. Jesus took our sin. He took our guilt. He took our shame. He died in our place so that we wouldn't die, so that we wouldn't face condemnation. I have great news for you today. There is now no condemnation to those who are in Christ Jesus. You're free from condemnation. Now, let me tell you what I didn't say. I didn't say there aren't still consequences to sin. I didn't say that it doesn't affect your fellowship with God or that it doesn't hinder your usefulness in the kingdom of God. I didn't say God won't convict you over sin or that he won't discipline you as a loving father because of your sin. All of those things are true. But you'll never face the wrath of God for your sin. Your sin has been put behind his back. It's been thrown in a sea of forgetfulness. God will never remember your sin again, and you'll never be judged for your sin. Look at verse 2. For the law of the Spirit of life in Christ Jesus has made me free from the law of sin and death. In this verse, we see two principles at work. The word law in this case isn't speaking of the Mosaic law. It's speaking specifically of a principle. And there are two principles here. One is the law of sin and death. Ezekiel says the soul that sins shall die. Through sin, death entered in. And death is always a consequence of sin. Because of our cosmic rebellion against God, ultimately, we are going to be eternally separated from God, which is called spiritual death. Unless Christ intervened, and Christ did intervene. He brought about what is called the law of the Spirit of life in Christ Jesus. The power of Christ by the Holy Spirit sets us free and gives us life. And our life is either going to be dominated by the law of sin and death or by the law of the Spirit of life in Christ Jesus. Then Paul goes on to explain how we can live under the law of the Spirit of life in Christ Jesus. Verse 3. For what the law could not do. Now he's switching back to speaking of the law as the Mosaic law. Also, I think there's natural law, but specifically here he's speaking of the Mosaic law, the law of Moses, the 613 laws of Judaism, and specifically the Ten Commandments. And he says, for what the law could not do in that it was weak through the flesh. Now there's nothing a matter with the law. The problem is our flesh. The problem is we can't keep it. The law of God is holy, just, and good. The law of God is the best way to live. The Old Testament prophets and the Old Testament itself extols the law of God. That if you'll live according to the law, your life will flourish. And the closer you live to the law of God, the more it will flourish. However, our flesh was weak and we couldn't seem to keep the law. In thought, word, and deed, we broke the law. Goes on to say, but what we couldn't do, God did. What the law couldn't do, God did by sending his own son in the likeness of sinful flesh. And on account of sin, he condemned sin in the flesh. Now, as I said, there was nothing wrong with the law, but we couldn't keep it. Israel couldn't keep it. I find it really fascinating when you look over at Exodus 24. God comes and brings his law. And he says, this is my law. And the people say, all the words which the Lord has said, we will do. The problem is they didn't. As you read Israel's history, they violated God's law again and again and again. And it led to horrific consequences. So God says in Deuteronomy 5:29, oh, that they had such a heart in them that they would fear me and always keep all my commandments. That it might be well with them and their children forever. He's saying if they just keep the law, their life would be so good, but they can't seem to do it. But what the law could not do, God did. And God prophesied he'd do it. It's called the New Covenant. And in the Old Testament, he tells them a new covenant is coming. And Ezekiel 36, 27, God says, I will put my spirit within you and cause you to walk in my statutes. And you will keep my judgments and do them. And that's exactly what happened. God has done by his spirit what we could never do by trying and endeavoring to keep the law. Because we were in the flesh. Look at verse 4. That the righteous requirement of the law might be fulfilled in us who do not walk according to the flesh, but according to the Spirit. Now, the righteousness of the law isn't fulfilled by us, notice what it said, but in us. It's not by our striving and our trying and our working in the flesh to try to live up to it, but it's the Holy Spirit living in us who is love, who allows us to keep the commandments of God. Through the power of the Spirit, we can do what we could never do in our flesh. But notice he said we might. Might doesn't mean we're necessarily going to do it. We might do it. You say, well, this year I might lose 15 pounds. Well, that's a great thought. But unless you live at a calorie deficit, unless you decrease the amount of calories you're taking in or you exercise more, it's not going to happen. So it might happen if you'll do that. And that's what Paul is saying here. It might happen. But to understand how it works, I think we have to rehearse again how we're made up. We're triune people. Paul talks about being sanctified, set apart, holy, spirit, soul, and body. So we are a spirit. That's the recreated us. When you receive Jesus Christ as your Lord and Savior, the Holy Spirit comes into you. Your spirit is recreated. Let me say this about your spirit. Your spirit is never going to be better than it is right now. A million years from now in eternity, you're not going to be any more righteous. You're not going to be more holy. You're not going to be more godly in your spirit because your spirit has been created new. That's why the scripture says, if anyone be in Christ, he's a new creation. Old things are passed away and all things of the spirit become new. But you have a soul. That essentially is your mind, will, and emotions. Now, your spirit was saved when you received Christ, but your soul is being saved. James says this. He said that through the renewing of our mind, our soul can be saved. That is a process. It takes time. It takes study and it takes walking with God and living with God. But over time, your soul begins to change. Then there's your body. Now, there's nothing wrong with your body. We have human bodies. God loves the body. In fact, someday he's going to give us a resurrection body. But the body contains the flesh. The flesh is that propensity to go against God. Remember what flesh is. You take the word flesh, you drop the H and you spell it backwards, and what do you get? Self. That is the flesh. The flesh you see came into existence in the Garden of Eden when Adam and Eve believed the lie of the devil, that you independent of God shall be as God. When they believed that, they believed the lie, and that lie became a part of the human makeup. It became part of our flesh. And what is that lie? That I don't need God. I can throw God off. I can be a God unto myself. I'm living for self. I'm living out of self-resource. I'm going to save myself. I'm going to bring about self-salvation. That's the idea. And the whole world is saturated in that idea. You see how we need to save the planet. We need to save everything. We need to save ourselves. And God says you can't save yourself. In fact, you can't save the planet. Someday I'm going to bring about a recreated planet.
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9: But we think we can, and it's called flesh. And sometimes flesh looks very good. It looks very pretty. It looks really nice. It tries and it has all this self-effort and this self-accomplishment, but it's all about self. Sometimes self looks horrible. It's ungodly and unrighteous and immoral, but it's all self. It's all part of the flesh. And so because of that, let me tell you, there's never going to be a day when there's a person with flesh in heaven. Flesh won't make it into heaven. But someday Jesus Christ is coming back. And when he returns, the Bible says that this corruptible is going to put on incorruption. This mortal is going to put on immortality. And when we see him, we're going to be like him, which means we're not going to have the flesh. We're going to get resurrection bodies. I look forward to a resurrection body, and the older I get, the more I look forward to it. Because my body's wearing out. It's not what it used to be. I'm not as fast as I used to be. I'm not as strong as I used to be. I like to think I'm better looking, but I'm not as good looking as I used to be. I try my best. I work at it, but I can't seem to get any better. I keep getting worse in my body. And so I look forward to a resurrection body. But let me say this. That's not the main thing I'm looking forward to. I'm looking forward to being free from the flesh. I'm looking forward to being free from this propensity of self. However, there's coming a day when I won't have to deal with that anymore. But right now, I do. Because I died to the flesh, but the flesh didn't die to me. So I want you to remember, our soul is the hinging point. Our spirit is made in the image of God. It's not going to get any better. Our body isn't going to change until the resurrection. We're always going to have the flesh. But what's in the middle is our soul, our mind, will, and emotions. And that's where the battle is. That's the battlefield. So here's my first observation from the text today. And that is, choose your mindset. You have to choose your mindset. If you want to walk in the abundant life that is being promised in the scripture, if you want to walk according to the spirit of life in Christ Jesus, then you have to choose your mindset. He says that in verse 5. For those who live according to the flesh set their mind on the things of the flesh. But those who live according to the Spirit, the things of the Spirit. Now, what does it mean to set your mind on the things of the Spirit? Well, there's so many things about the Spirit. It's living a Spirit-driven life, a Spirit-filled life, instead of living according to the flesh. You see it in Romans 8. In verse 14, he talks about being led by the Spirit. Verses 15 and 16, he talks about the Spirit bearing witness to our identity in Christ. In verses 26 and 27, he talks about how the Spirit enables our prayer life. In fact, the Spirit is spoken of around 20 times in this chapter. It's a Spirit-filled life. In contrast to the Spirit is the flesh. And whether we walk in the Spirit or the flesh depends on our soul, depends on our mind. So the word mind is used twice at the end of chapter 7. The word minds, minded, and mind is used four times in three verses, in verses 5 to 7. So the battle begins in the mind. Whatever occupies your mind will control your life. And I think all of us know, you can go back and forth between being spiritually minded and being carnally minded. You see this in Matthew 16 with Peter. Peter had real issues with this. In fact, his original name was Simon, which means sinking, shifting sand. And that's kind of how he lived. Peter, one minute, was up and he was full of faith and full of the Holy Spirit. And another minute, he is totally living contrary to what God would want him to live. And the best example of that's Matthew chapter 16. They go to Caesarea Philippi. It's a very wicked, evil place. And they're at what was called the gates of hell. And Jesus says this. He says, who do men say that I am? And the disciples say all kinds of things. They said, well, you know, they say you're John the Baptist raised from the dead. They say you're Elijah come back. They say maybe you're Jeremiah or one of the prophets. And Jesus says, but who do you say I am? Well, there's a pause. And then Peter blurts out, you are the Christ, who's the Messiah they were waiting for. You are the Christ, the Son of the living God. And Jesus looks at Peter in astonishment and he says, Peter, flesh and blood didn't reveal this to you. You just had a divine download. You had revelation by the Spirit of who I am. And then he says this, on that rock of revelation, I'm going to build my church. And the gates of hell will not prevail against the church of Jesus Christ. You know, Peter had to be feeling pretty good about himself. I'm sure he just kind of walking a little ahead of the disciples. And then Jesus starts talking about what's going to happen to him. that he's going to be arrested, he's going to be tried, he's going to be killed. And Peter said, oh, Lord, may that never be. And Jesus looks straight at Peter, but he speaks beyond Peter. And he says, get behind me, Satan. 1 minute he has the revelation from God. The next minute, Jesus is having to say to him, get behind me, Satan. Why? Because for one moment he was walking in the Spirit. He was spiritually minded. The next moment he is carnally minded. He became more concerned about the things of this world than he was the things of God. And that can happen to every one of us. Look at 2 Corinthians chapter 10, if you will. The verses should come up on the screen. Because I think in this chapter from Paul, and we're going to only look at a few verses and we're going to look at them briefly, but I think it talks about this battle we're in, how we deal with this battle in our minds, how we can avoid being carnally minded and instead be spiritually minded. We read in verse 3, and this is Paul writing, for though we walk in the flesh, we do not war according to the flesh. Now, I've said this before, flesh is used different ways at different times in the Bible, and that's true of a lot of words. Flesh sometimes is talking about that propensity to be living contrary to God, to say I'm independent of God. But sometimes flesh is just talking about the physical realm. It talks about all flesh. He's going to pour his Spirit out upon all flesh, all people. And that's what this is talking about, that we live in the flesh. We live in a material world. And because we live in a material world of what you see, touch, smell, because you live in that world, you can forget there's a spiritual world. And so he says, though we walk in the flesh, our war is different. Our war is a spiritual war. Verse 4, for the weapons of our warfare are not carnal, but mighty in God for pulling down strongholds. Now, what are the weapons of our warfare? Well, we've got a whole lot of weapons of our warfare. We've got the whole armor of God. We've got the blood of Christ. We've got the name of Jesus. Praise and worship is a weapon. But we also have the Word of God. And I think he's specifically speaking of the Word of God as a weapon here. Look at verse 5. Casting down arguments and every high thing that exalts itself against the knowledge of God. Where do we find the knowledge of God? In the Word of God. Bringing every thought into captivity to the obedience of Christ. He's saying the same thing that he said in Romans chapter 8, and that is that the battlefield is in the mind. And our mind can be the enemy's playground. You've all seen it. Some of you have experienced it. The enemy lies. He deceives. He speaks thoughts into people's minds. And it's amazing how people's minds can run wild. I've seen that with people. People who are frantic, who are anxious, who are uptight, who are angry because of something that happened, some situation, some thought they had, the way they perceived a certain thing, come to find out it was no big deal at all. But it was all in their mind, because the battlefield is in the mind. Now, I love where it says that we're to take every thought captive. The Greek language is very precise on this. This is so interesting. This is so helpful. It is a very poetic word. And the picture it paints is the picture of someone with a sword or a knife or a dagger who has it in the back of a prisoner and takes that prisoner captive. And with that sword, he says, you go this way or you go that way. Folks, God has given us the sword of the Spirit. And so the thoughts come. Thoughts will come. Believe me, thoughts will come. You can't control all your thoughts. Thoughts will come. It's what you do with the thoughts. That's right. That's right. And you have to take the Word of God and say, is that a biblical thought? Is that a scriptural thought? Is that a Christ-honoring thought? I need to take it captive and say, no, you're going this way. Or no, you're going that way. I'm not going to dwell on you. I'm not going to think about you. You're not going to control me. I'm going to control you. That's the battle that we face all of the time. Look at verse 6. For to be carnally minded is death, but to be spiritually minded is life and peace. Now, you know that word carnal. It's from the word caro, which...
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17: I'm Mary Rose. Iran has sent its response to the latest U.S. ceasefire proposal to Pakistani mediators, focusing on permanently ending the war. That's according to a report Sunday by Iran's state-run media. The U.S. has been waiting for Iran's response to a proposal to end the war, reopen the Strait of Hormuz, and address Iran's nuclear program. The first passengers to be evacuated from the hantavirus-hit cruise ship anchored near Spain's Canary Islands arrived Sunday afternoon in Madrid. They are being taken to a military hospital to quarantine. Spanish nationals were the first to leave the ship, which is anchored off Tenerife. planes carrying French and Canadian nationals left later Sunday. A Dutch plane was due to depart with Germans, Belgians, and Greeks, while an American plane was expected to arrive this afternoon. This is SRN News.
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5: Your 100.7 The Word AccuWeather forecast. This afternoon, expect sunshine to return after a cloudy start, making it cooler with a high of 60. Tonight will be clear with a low of 40. Tomorrow will be partly sunny and warmer, reaching a high of 80. On Tuesday, expect partly sunny skies and very warm weather with a high of 82. By Wednesday, it will be cloudy to partly sunny and warm with temperatures near the record high of 84 set in 1941. Breezy conditions are expected in the afternoon with a high of 82. I'm AccuWeather meteorologist Joe Lundberg for 100.7 The Word.
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19: Hello and welcome to another edition of Discoveries in Health. I'm your host, Chris McKay, and I'm really glad you're with me today because today we're going to be talking about an issue that affects each and every one of us, and that's stress. And believe it or not, whether it's job stress, financial stress, family stress, or even the little things that we're told not to stress about, any form of stress takes a serious physical toll on your body. But don't worry, because there is something you can do about your stress. And joining me today on the phone is Dr. Michael Pincus. And Dr. Pincus is going to talk about stress and give us some great information on things that we can do to reduce or even eliminate the negative effects that daily stress has on our bodies. For those of you that may not know Dr. Pincus, he is a nationally recognized authority on natural and alternative health. He's worked with top Hollywood celebrities, professional and Olympic athletes, and he continues to be involved in the latest research into today's top health concerns. And Dr. Pincus, thanks so much for being with us today.
20: Thanks, Chris. Great to be with you.
19: So let's get right into this whole stress issue. You know, stress is such a normal part of our daily routine these days, but why should we all be concerned about it? And more specifically, what's going on in our bodies and what are the warning signs that we should be looking for?
20: Well, you know, there's two ways to look at stress. One is what we call mental stress.
19: Uh-huh.
20: And the other is how stress affects your body. As a doctor, I'm more interested in how it affects your body.
19: Sure.
20: So the way stress affects the body is this. When a person's under stress, the body transposes the stress into tension.
19: Okay.
20: And your muscles end up contracting. And everyone feels that in their upper back and neck. You feel the tightness.
19: Right.
20: As a doctor, I'm more concerned about the muscles that you don't feel, such as the muscles in the arteries.
19: Oh, okay.
20: That tighten up. And the muscles, the heart is a giant muscle.
19: Oh, right.
20: And the muscles in and around your digestive tract.
19: Mm-hmm, mm-hmm.
20: Because these are the things that are resulting in heart disease, digestive difficulties. And I want to talk a little bit in your show today about nutrition, because there are two nutrients that completely handle the body in terms of stress.
19: Okay.
20: Now, according to the research that I've been involved with, it's as simple as calcium and magnesium.
19: Calcium and magnesium.
20: Right.
19: Okay.
21: When you're deficient in calcium and magnesium, a lot of things can happen. Calcium and magnesium, for example, is needed in order to go to sleep at night. And how many people do you know they just don't sleep well? You wake up tired, your body hurts more. Pretty soon it starts to wear you down, and pretty soon you get sick and you have a condition. If people are suffering from pain and osteoporosis and fibromyalgia and cramps in their legs and weird illnesses, so there's something wrong with this picture. And it has to do with not how much calcium someone's taking in their diet or how many calcium supplements or how many antacids you chew. It has to do with simple absorption. Is that calcium getting absorbed into your body?
19: With calcium being something to deal with stress, isn't calcium for building bones?
20: Well, yes. Okay.
19: Yeah.
20: And it does build your teeth. But you see, 1% of the calcium actually circulates in your blood.
21: So when that 1% starts to drop, it could affect your heart, your brain, your kidneys, your organs, and your body shuts down, actually dies.
19: Wow.
20: So 1% of the calcium always has to be in your system. And there's two sources of calcium. One is in the diet.
19: Yeah.
20: And two is from the bones themselves.
19: The body will absorb it back from the bones if it needs it?
20: That's right.
19: I see.
20: And what you just discussed right now leads to one of the major causes of a condition that's affecting 25 million Americans right now, which is called osteoporosis.
19: Right.
20: Which is a weakening of the bone.
19: Now, and that's due to the body deriving the calcium from the bones instead of from nutrition.
20: Yep.
19: Okay.
20: And so what we have to do is we have to find a way to put calcium back in the diet. Now, you think that would be really easy.
19: Sure, just drink milk.
20: Just drink milk or, you know, eat a lot of green leafy vegetables and that sort of thing. But first of all, people don't do that.
0: Right.
20: And second of all, the quality of the calcium that comes from our diet has been decreasing in the last 50 years.
0: Really?
20: Yeah, because things like pasteurization, foods are irradiated, the calcium is leached from the soils,
21: and people are taking medications that block it. So
20: the actual calcium is not being absorbed in the body.
0: Okay.
20: And then you see people taking Tums and calcium supplements. You know, they buy at the health food store, drugstore.
0: Right, right.
20: But these calciums don't absorb in the body.
0: That's interesting.
20: For a couple of reasons. One, when you take a let's say an antacid that has the calcium in it, like a Tums, first of all, calcium does not absorb in the body unless it's in an acidic environment. But see, what happens when you take a Tum? It's an antacid.
0: Oh, okay.
20: So even if you're getting calcium in the antacid itself, it's not being absorbed.
0: I see, because it has to be in an acid environment for it to be absorbed.
20: Exactly.
0: Okay.
20: Now, we have a product called the CalMax formula.
21: My CalMax formula is natural,
20: and the difference is that
21: it's a powder. And what happens is you put in hot water, and you mix it up, and you drink it down. So it's in a liquid instead of a pill,
20: and it absorbs into your system.
0: Wow. So that solves that problem then.
20: Well, yeah, because when calcium and magnesium are in a liquid state, it absorbs 10 times better than in any other state.
0: Wow. That's great. Matter of fact, yes, I'm reading the can right now. It says a fast-absorbing calcium and magnesium beverage powder.
21: Well, it comes down to absorption. One of the ways to tell if you're not absorbing calcium is take a look at what drugs you're taking. Are you on high blood pressure medication? Do you need something for your kidneys? Are you on pain medications? Do you need sleeping pills? If the calcium and especially the magnesium is being absorbed, you're not going to suffer from all these things. My CalMax formula does absorb incredibly in the body. The thing is that when you take my CalMax formula, it's not like, well, will I feel better? I have thousands of people writing me say, Dr. Pincus, I can't believe it. 30 minutes after I took the CalMax, the pain in my wrist went away, or I was able to sleep for the first time in years. I mean, this is really amazing.
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20: Oh, yeah. And Chris, listen, I'd like to do something very special for the listeners today, so I'm going to give away an extra free bottle of my CalMax formula to the first 100 callers.
1: 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If you're just joining us, I've got Dr. Michael Pincus on the phone today, and we're talking about something that we're all too familiar with these days, and that's stress.
19: And we're finding out about the damage that everyday stress can do to our bodies, the warning signs that we should be aware of, and what we can do to alleviate and even eliminate the effects of stress. And Dr. Pincus, you were talking earlier about calcium and magnesium and how we need these nutrients in our bodies to fight the effects of stress, and how your CalMax formula can help us in this battle against stress. I'd like to talk for a minute about how the magnesium factors in. I mean, I'm starting to understand about the calcium, but what does magnesium do?
20: Well, we're talking about stress, and we're talking about stress affects the body. And first of all, in order to function at all, your body needs magnesium. It's probably, of all the vitamins I could list, magnesium is probably the most important vitamin on the planet right now.
0: I've not heard a whole lot about magnesium. I mean, why is magnesium so important?
20: There's over 325 biochemical reactions that magnesium is involved with. It's almost like a hormone.
0: Wow.
20: And, for example, with low levels of magnesium, your heart won't beat.
0: Ooh.
20: Very important factor in life.
0: Yeah,
20: right?
0: Yeah, I would say so.
20: Yeah, in fact, let me just read a list of some of the conditions associated with magnesium deficiencies.
0: Okay.
20: You have attention deficit disorder, Alzheimer's, anxiety, asthma, autism, chronic fatigue syndrome, congestive heart disease, constipation, diabetes, fibromyalgia, high blood pressure, insomnia, migraine headaches, multiple sclerosis, muscle cramps, Parkinson's, osteoporosis, and the list just goes on and on and on.
0: And this is associated with a lack of magnesium in the body?
20: Simply a lack of magnesium.
0: Holy cow.
20: So it's nothing to really mess around with. Now what happens is this. You need the magnesium in your body in order for the calcium to be absorbed.
0: Oh, so it's a necessary thing in order to get the first component, which is calcium.
20: That's right. They work in combination with each other. Now, there's many more practical applications of this CalMax formula.
0: Mm-hmm.
20: First of all, like I said, you drink it, so it gets into your system.
0: Okay.
20: And one of the first things we use it for in our clinic is for people who are under a lot of stress and they can't sleep well at night. It works better than anything I've ever seen for people that have trouble sleeping.
0: Really?
20: Because it relaxes your body, and you actually feel the relaxation after you drink a cup of the CalMax formula.
0: Hmm. Interesting.
20: Now, the other thing that it's really, really good for are people who are in pain.
0: Okay.
20: And I have a whole bunch of stories to tell you and case studies of people actually taking the CalMax formula and getting rid of pain. And this is including arthritic-type pain, fibromyalgia, which is a form of arthritis, back pain, muscle spasms, migraine headaches. There's a whole category of areas I'd like to discuss with you.
0: Wow, that's fantastic. Some of those things that you've named seem to be age-related or things that we experience as we grow older. Is there a link there?
20: Yeah, there's a vicious circle that I'd like to discuss. What happens is that when a person has a magnesium deficiency, specifically mm-hmm. magnesium, they don't absorb their foods well. And so they go into what we call malabsorption syndrome,
0: okay.
20: which millions and millions of Americans have. And it's not like you feel sick or, you know, this or that. You might be, over time, just starting to feel more tired and tired and tired.
0: Mm-hmm.
20: And that's just a real gradual over time type of thing. And a lot of people justify that they're getting old and they just need more rest or whatever.
0: Right, that's what I would think.
20: Now what happens is that when you get less absorption, you actually increase the deficiency in your system of magnesium.
0: Wow.
20: And that starts to take the calcium out of the bones. You start getting bone loss. You start getting muscle loss because it also reduces the muscle mass. And pretty soon, before you know it, you are feeling old.
0: Yeah.
20: And your body's actually starting to manifest it.
0: Wow. All due to a simple lack of these nutrients.
20: Calcium, magnesium. Now, let me tell you, and it is simple. 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You take hot water and you put it in a cup, take a teaspoon of this powder and mix it in,
0: yeah.
20: And you drink this cup down.
0: That's great. Well,
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3: 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Well, if you're just joining us, I've got Dr. Michael Pincus on the phone today, and he's telling us about stress and how important it is to ensure that you've got the proper nutrients in your system, specifically calcium and magnesium, and how much of an impact that has on our overall health. So I guess one of the things that people should really be aware of is, because this isn't an instant thing that triggers you to say, oh, I'm sick, but, you know, instead happens gradually over time, it's very possible that people might not even be aware that there is a deficiency of calcium and magnesium in their body.
4: Well, that's the thing, is that deficiencies are not like, a water main breaking where you have a real noticeable thing. Deficiencies
1: right.
4: are little drips, little leaks here and there. And so what we have is a cumulative effect where a person starts to go downhill just a little bit at a time.
1: Yeah.
4: To the point where they don't realize how bad they've actually gotten before it's too late.
1: Hmm. Dr. Pincus, you had mentioned insomnia. We talked about that a little bit. What about back pain?
4: Calcium magnesium is excellent for back pain because the calcium goes into the muscles.
1: Mm-hmm.
4: The magnesium actually helps the transmitters in the nerve. And when you take this CalMax formula, many times it will calm your back pain.
1: Wow.
4: I know I a couple years ago, I herniated a disc in my back.
1: Mm-hmm.
4: And I was trying everything, and I took out the CalMax formula. And I drank it, and I couldn't believe the difference. Within about a half hour, I was functional again.
1: Hmm.
4: Now, it wasn't completely gone, but I drank it over a 10-day period,
1: yeah.
4: And it completely alleviated the problem.
1: Now, what about heart disease?
4: Well, heart disease is something you have to watch out for, both dietarily and going down the genetic line.
1: Yeah.
4: And if anyone has any history of heart disease or you've even had bypass surgery, you should be on this CalMax formula. And I can't say that without enough emphasis, because it's something that will completely give you a new lease on life.
1: Isn't that amazing? We talked about arthritis. What about joint pain?
4: Well, the arthritic joints really respond to this. And I recently gave a can of this to a lady who was suffering from fibromyalgia, where she was having pain in just about every joint in her body.
1: Mm-hmm.
4: It could be in her knee, it could be in her neck, it could be in her elbow. And I gave it to her 1 week, and I saw her the next week, and I swear, Chris, I did not recognize her.
1: Really?
4: Just as a lady that was 64 years old, and the first time I saw her, she looked like she was 84 years old, and the week later, she was bright, she had a beautiful smile, her eyes were gleaming, and I honestly had to ask my wife who this lady was, and sure enough, she was the one who took a week of the formula, the CalMax formula, and she said she got a really good week of sleep for the first time in years.
1: Wow.
4: And that her pain was much better, and she ordered 3 more cans for me.
1: Wow.
4: And she was giving it out to her friends.
1: That's amazing.
4: And when I use this with the professional athletes, I'm a doctor for the U.S. Olympic team, and I had a number of athletes using this before their events so they could sleep well, and they'd wake up and their muscles were in real relaxed shape.
1: Wow. You really wouldn't think that such a small component of your normal diet can make such a profound impact over the way that you feel.
4: Well, see, what's happened, Chris, is that in the last 50 years, the American diet has greatly changed, and the nutrition has greatly changed.
1: Mm-hmm.
4: And add to that the medications. Many people are on blood pressure medications or anti-anxiety drugs or heart medications, and many of these things also block the absorption of calcium and magnesium in the system.
1: Wow.
4: So the very drugs that are treating the conditions that your body is experiencing, because it's deficient in calcium and magnesium, it's also blocking further absorption.
1: Isn't that something?
4: So it's really a rat race out
1: yeah,
4: there.
1: Yeah, it sounds like it's a vicious circle.
4: It sure is. And what are you going to do? So my formula is try the things that are simple first.
1: Yep.
4: You have nothing to lose. This is not going to hurt you, put it that way.
1: Yeah.
4: You have nothing to lose.
3: All right, folks, again, if you want to get

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0: 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If you just tuned in, we're talking with Dr. Michael Pincus about stress and the negative effects that everyday stress has on your body, whether it's job stress, financial stress, family stress. Any form of stress takes a serious physical toll on your body. And Dr. Pincus, you were talking about how your CalMax formula can help us in this battle against stress. And I guess this is something everyone should be aware of, whether you're 24 or 94.
1: Well, I've used it for many, many years as a younger person, and now as I'm aging as well, I use this, and it definitely helps me sleep better.
0: Mm-hmm.
1: It helps control the stress of the workaday world, and many people will just be amazed how this actually works.
2: Because our formula has a chemical reaction that occurs before you actually ingest it.
0: Mm-hmm.
2: CalMax is pre-dissolved. It doesn't get lodged in your system. And so what happens is that when people drink the CalMax, it's like an infusion into your body. It's like, whoa, it's like decompressing. And so people who are in pain, they take the CalMax, the calcium magnesium gets into the muscles, and it starts to relax it.
0: Dr. Pincus, you talked earlier about how stress affects your energy, and I'd like you to elaborate a little bit more on that subject, if you would. I mean, does stress really affect our energy levels?
2: Good question, because energy is like the biggest thing right now, like people, chronic fatigue syndrome, PMS, and fibromyalgia. It's like wiping people out. And that's the key to low energy, is a lot of it's caused by pain, feeling old, your joints don't move well. This kind of wipes you out. It drains your energy, and then you get tired and you go to sleep. Guess what? You don't sleep. Now, I'm telling you, like, common scenarios due to a lack of calcium and magnesium in your system. When you have the CalMax, and the first thing that happens, you take it 20 minutes before you go to bed,
0: mm-hmm.
2: you get a good night's sleep, and you wake up feeling refreshed, and your energy comes back.
0: Is CalMax safe? I mean, you're telling us how powerful CalMax is, and I'm just wondering if you can ever take too much, or if it's safe to take if you're already on any supplements or medications.
2: CalMax has never, ever been shown to interact poorly with any medication. Okay, it's 100% natural, it's safe. And, you know, our formula doesn't contain sugar, which is in a lot of calcium products, wheat, soy, gluten, lactose, or anything that people are trying to avoid. CalMax doesn't have any of that. But you see, the point is that if you're a person who's a diabetic, you're on high blood pressure, you've had bypass surgery, guess what? You are deficient. You are deficient in the calcium and magnesium.
3: Dr. Pincus, unfortunately, we're about out of time. 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I mean, who can really benefit from this?
4: Well, I wish we had more time, because this product, I'll tell you, if you're over the age of 35, mm-hmm. you should definitely be taking the CalMax formula just daily on a preventative basis.
3: Yeah.
4: But if you're someone who's more of a senior citizen, or if you're someone who can't sleep well, or you're experiencing a lot of muscle cramps, a lot of aching in your body, this is an absolute. It's so simple, but it controls most every function in your whole body.
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8: News. I'm Mary Rose. Iran has sent its response to the latest U.S. ceasefire proposal to Pakistani mediators, focusing on permanently ending the war. The U.S. has been waiting for Iran's response to a proposal to end the war, reopen the Strait of Hormuz, and address Iran's nuclear program. Senator Tom Cotton says the Iranian Revolutionary Guard currently has tenuous control over the country.
9: So they're definitely clinging to power, but I think it is clinging. They're not firmly in power, because they know that the United States and Israel at any point could renew our campaign to totally pulverize all of all the pillars of their regime's power.
8: The first passengers to be evacuated from the hantavirus-hit cruise ship anchored near Spain's Canary Islands arrived Sunday afternoon in Madrid. This is SRN News.
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11: Your 100.7 The Word AccuWeather forecast. This afternoon, expect sunshine to return after a cloudy start, making it cooler with a high of 60. Tonight will be clear with a low of 40. Tomorrow will be partly sunny and warmer, reaching a high of 80. On Tuesday, expect partly sunny skies and very warm weather with a high of 82. By Wednesday, it will be cloudy to partly sunny and warm, with temperatures near the record high of 84 set in 1941. Breezy conditions are expected in the afternoon with a high of 82. I'm AccuWeather meteorologist Joe Lundberg for 100.7 The Word.
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13: Although God does not call all women to be married, according to 1 Corinthians 7, He gives some the gift of singleness. And although there are times when for God's own purposes He makes a woman barren or a husband so that no child can be born, it is still the norm, it is still the gift of God, His best gift to women to give them a child. Children are, after all, an inheritance from the Lord.
14: Welcome to Grace to You Weekend, the Bible teaching ministry of John MacArthur. I'm your host, Phil Johnson. Hannah was barren, but faithful to God, and ultimately God blessed her faith with a son. And that son, whom she named Samuel, would grow up to be one of the great heroes of the faith. Yet even more amazing is the fact that Hannah gave up the day-to-day responsibilities of raising Samuel. How then is she considered one of the great biblical examples of motherhood? As Mother's Day approaches, dive into Hannah's story here on Grace to You. John MacArthur is going to show you lessons from her life that every woman, not just moms, but every woman, can apply to her own life. The title of John's study, God's Design for a Successful Woman. And now with today's lesson, here's John.
13: It is fitting that we take another look at what God intends motherhood to be, the highest calling a woman will ever know. But when the Bible details the honor due to a mother, no more detail is given to anyone beyond Hannah. We meet her in 1 Samuel 1. Hannah, her name speaks of her beauty. It means grace, and indeed she is the emblem of the grace of womanhood. She became a mother by faith. She first appears, as 1 Samuel opens, as a childless woman. Then she becomes a mother, the mother of one of the greatest men who ever walked the earth, Samuel. And as you see the account of the birth of Samuel, you note the profile of a godly mother. As we are introduced to this story, I want us to note three things that profile a godly mother. She had a right husband relationship. She had a right heavenly relationship. And she had a right home relationship. Those three things stand out and profile her for us. First of all, let's consider her right husband relationship. And may I say that this is at the very outset essential for you to understand. The most important relationship in a family, in raising godly children, is not the relationship between the parents and the children, it's the relationship between the mother and the father. What you communicate to your children by your relationship dominates their thinking. They are learning about human relationships from the two of you. They are learning about virtue. They are learning about sin. They are learning about love. They are learning about forgiveness. They're learning about sympathy. They're learning about understanding. They're learning about compassion. They're learning about virtue. They're learning about honesty and integrity. They're watching. And far more important than your relationship to your child in the long run is the relationship you have to your spouse that's projected to your child. Secondly, as you profile a godly mother, she had a right heavenly relationship. Not only were things right between she and her husband, and by the way, there is no statement of any conflict in their union at all, no hint of any conflict. And a godly mother grows best in the soil of a godly, loving, supportive, sympathetic husband. But then she had a right heavenly relationship. She knew where to go with her problem, right to the Lord. And there are several virtues that come out of this aspect. First of all, she had a passion for the Lord's best. Just use the word passion. She had a passion for the Lord's best. What do we mean by that? She wanted a child. She desired a child because she wanted God's best. She wanted to honor and glorify God, and she knew the best gift of God's love ever given to a woman is a child. And what I'm saying to you is that a truly godly mother is not a reluctant mother, not a mother who finds a child an intrusion, not a mother who will postpone the birth of a child as long as possible so that child doesn't crowd her schedule and become upset when finding out that some contraception was ineffective. A truly godly mother, a woman with the heart of a mother, as God would give a mother a heart, is one who longs to have a child. So she was characterized by passion for God's best. Secondly, she was characterized by prayer. She knew where to go, and look at verse 9. Hannah Rose, after eating and drinking in Shiloh, obviously she'd perhaps eaten a little bit under the encouraging sympathy of her husband in verse 8. She now has completed that in Shiloh. Eli the priest was sitting on the seat by the doorpost of the temple of the Lord. The high priest is in the temple. She goes there. She came into the temple greatly distressed. Her soul was bitter, it literally says. And she prayed to the Lord and wept bitterly. She is just crushed. And she made a promise, a vow. Oh, Lord. And she goes on to make her vow. But notice this about this godly woman. She was a woman of prayer. It's a beautiful characteristic. She understood that God was the source of children. She understood that God alone could alter her sterility. Her distinctive virtue was her faith, constant faith. Verse 12, it came about as she continued praying before the Lord. Constant. She remained there. She stayed there. Her heart was broken. She was pouring out her prayers. This is the spirit of true prayer. She slipped into the sanctuary of God and she began to pour out her heart in honest, open faith, totally dependent on God and given to prayer. She knew it was God alone who would weave life in the womb, as Psalm 139 says. So her passion turned to prayer. This speaks of her right heavenly relationship. She knew where to go with her problems. Thirdly, she was a woman of promise, not only of passion and prayer, but would you look at verse 11? She made a vow, a promise, said, "Oh, Lord of hosts, if you will indeed look on the affliction," she saw childlessness as an affliction, "of thy maidservant and remember me." Doesn't mean he didn't know who she was, but remember me in the sense of my longing for a child. "And not forget thy maidservant, but wilt give thy maidservant a son." Here's the promise. "Then I will give him to the Lord all the days of his life, and a razor shall never come on his head." That last little part was a Nazarite vow described in Numbers 6, 3 to 6. If a Jew wanted to take a vow of total consecration to God, he would not cut his hair, no concern for physical appearance, not drink the wine and the strong drink, abstaining from the banquetings and the celebrations and all of that, living an austere, consecrated, God-centered life. Many Jews took a Nazarite vow for a short period of time. Three of them in the scripture were lifelong Nazarites: Samson, John the Baptist, and this child, Samuel. This is her promise, to present her child to God. That's the essence of a godly mother. While praying for a child, she prays for that child, not for a wrong reason, but a right reason, to turn that child back to God from where the child came. So Hannah made her promise. The next thing we see about Hannah was her purity. Eli was the high priest, but I got to tell you, he was really a lousy high priest. And nothing could be said about his discernment either. Came about when she was praying continually before the Lord, Eli was watching her mouth. And she was speaking in her heart. She wasn't speaking out loud, it says in verse 13, only her lips were moving. Have you ever had that experience where you're really talking in your heart, but your lips are moving, though not a sound was heard? So Eli thought she was drunk. Isn't he discerning? Now, I don't know anything about my discernment as relative to other people or to Eli's, but I'll tell you, I think I know the difference between a drunk and a woman broken in prayer. So Eli decided to play the spiritual role. "How long will you make yourself drunk? Put away your wine from you," he says to her. Hannah, so gracious, and answered and said, "No, my Lord, I'm a woman oppressed in spirit. I have drunk neither wine nor strong drink, but I have poured out my soul before the Lord. You misjudge me. Do not consider your maidservant as a worthless woman." That tells us a little bit about drinking wine or strong drink and its relationship to worthlessness regarding women. That's an Old Testament attitude. "Don't consider me like that. I have spoken until now out of my great concern and my provocation." Then Eli, hearing such a lucid answer, answered and said, "Go in peace, and may the God of Israel grant your petition that you've asked of him." It's sort of a mild apology, but he mistook her for being drunk. "Don't think your maidservant a worthless woman, literally a son of Belial. I'm not that kind of person." She was a virtuous woman, like the woman of Proverbs 12:4 and 31:10. She was a woman of virtue. The next one we see in terms of characteristics comes in verse 18. I love this. And she said, responding to Eli, let your maidservant find favor in your sight. So the woman went her way and ate, and her face was no longer sad. She could eat now, and she wasn't sad. You say, why? I'll tell you why. Because she had patient faith. She had patient faith. She gave it to God. What else could she do? She wasn't about to remain frustrated. This is true faith. True faith doesn't pray, oh God, here's my problem, here's my problem. Walk away in utter frustration. That's really doubt. Faith says, here it is, God, and walks away and is no longer sad. That's trust. I trust you. Very much the mark of a godly mother, one who totally trusts God. She casts her burden on God, and that's the end of it. She walks away, she eats, she is no longer sad. There's another thing about this woman that I have to talk to you for a moment about. Chapter 2, verses 1 to 10. Hannah prayed and said, verse 1, my heart exalts in the Lord, my horn is exalted in the Lord, my mouth speaks boldly against my enemies. Because I rejoice in thy salvation, there's no one holy like the Lord. Indeed, there's no one besides thee, nor is there any rock like our God. And she goes on like that, clear down through verse 10. Praise, thanks, exaltation. Oh, this is a woman of praise. This is a woman with a thankful heart. A godly mother is known by her praise. That's the pattern. She has a right relationship with her husband. They share worship. They share love. They share deep feeling. She has a right relationship with heaven. Her passions are God's passions. She is a woman of prayer. She is a woman of faith. She is a woman of purity. She is a woman of promise. She is a woman of praise. And finally, she had a right home relationship. Go back to verse 21 of chapter 1. She had a right home relationship. And this is with reference to the child in verse 21. Then the man Elkanah went up with all his household to offer to the Lord the yearly sacrifice and pay his vow. He's into his routine, and he's a faithful guy. And he gathers the whole household, and up they go. Verse 22, here we come to it. Hannah did not go up. She didn't go. For she said to her husband, I will not go up until the child is weaned. Now, wait a minute. That's a couple of years, Hannah. 3 years. I don't know exactly how long Hannah nursed little Samuel. But several years, surely. I won't go. It was only about a 2 or 3 week trip at the longest to go up there and be there for a week, traveling there, traveling back. It's less than 200 miles from one end of Palestine to the other. She wouldn't go. She wouldn't go at all. Why? She was dedicated to the child. When God gave the child, she was dedicated to the child. Back up to verse 19 and let's see how it all started. They arose early in the morning and worshiped before the Lord. Husband and wife worshiping in the morning. Isn't that beautiful? Together, worshiping the Lord. They returned to their house in Ramah. Elkanah had relations with Hannah, his wife, and the Lord remembered her. And it came about in due time after Hannah had conceived, she gave birth to a son. She named him Samuel, saying, because I have asked him of the Lord. Samuel means heard by God. And boy, once that child came, Hannah said, this is the child of my passion. This is the child of my vow. I will not forsake my time with this child. I won't leave this child for several weeks. I won't take this little child along and make it uncomfortable because they would necessarily walk. The child needs sleep, and the child needs the gentleness of home, the quietness of a nursing environment. Boy, it's a long way from what we see today, isn't it? Women having babies and a couple of months later slamming the baby in some care center and taking off for the job. Not Hannah. Totally committed to stay in the home until that little life was trained, until that little life was nursed and loved and cherished, wanting to speak to that little one of the truth of God, preparing for the time when the little one would be deposited in the temple itself. The child must have been at least 3 years old. Those were such important times, the little one learning from his mother and loved by his mother. No doubt she took the injunction of Deuteronomy and taught that little one all the time the things of the Lord. So necessary. Give yourself to the child. Such a child was a man named John Stiles, the product of a godly mother. Listen to his sentiments. I have worshiped in churches and chapels. I have prayed in the busy street. I have sought my God and have found him where the waves of his ocean beat. I have knelt in the silent forest in the shade of some ancient tree, but the dearest of all my altars was at my mother's knee. I have listened to God in his temple. I've caught his voice in the crowd. I have heard him speak where the breakers were booming long and loud, where the winds play soft in the treetops. My God has talked to me, but I have never heard him clearer than I did at my mother's knee. The things in my life that are worthy were born in my mother's breast and breathed into mine by the wonder of the love her life expressed. The years that have brought me to manhood have taken her far from me, but memory keeps me from straying too far from my mother's knee. God, make me the man of her vision and purge me of selfishness. God, keep me true to her standards and help me to live to bless. God, hallow the holy impress of the days that used to be and keep me a pilgrim forever to the shrine at my mother's knee. Such was the testimony of Samuel in the years that Hannah dedicated herself to him. No higher calling on the face of the earth in human life than that kind of devotion from a mother to a child. She not only dedicated herself to the child, but secondly, she dedicated her child to the Lord. Verse 24, when she had weaned him, she took him up with her, along with a three-year-old bull and one ephah of flour and a jug of wine, and brought him to the house of the Lord in Shiloh, although the child was young. They slaughtered the bull and brought the boy to Eli, and she said, O my Lord, as your soul lives, my Lord, I am the woman who stood here beside you praying to the Lord. For this boy I prayed, and the Lord has given me my petition, which I asked of him. So I have also dedicated him to the Lord. As long as he lives, he is dedicated to the Lord. And he worshiped the Lord there. What a scene. She sought nothing from him. She sought not that he have some great career in some big field and be famous or make a lot of money so that she could brag about him. She sought not that he should be put in a situation where he could make sure he had enough to care for her in her old age. No, she gave that child away to God. Never, though, did she drop her responsibility for him. Look at chapter 2, verse 18. Now Samuel was ministering before the Lord as a boy wearing a linen ephod. In other words, he was girded like a priest would be dressed. As a little boy, his whole life was ministering before the Lord. And his mother would make him a little robe, verse 19, and bring it to him from year to year when she would come up with her husband to offer the yearly sacrifice. Then Eli would bless Elkanah and his wife and say, May the Lord give you children from this woman in place of the one she dedicated to the Lord. And they went to their own home, and the Lord visited Hannah, and she conceived and gave birth to three sons and two daughters. And the boy Samuel grew before the Lord. She never really let go of her responsibility. Every time she came with a new little robe for her growing Samuel. That's the result of godly mothering, and that's the insight that you never stop being mother, no matter how old they become. God blessed her. To be a godly mother involves a right husband relationship, a right heavenly relationship, and a right home relationship. Hannah had all of that. God honored it, and she gives us a model to follow. In closing, let me ask a couple of questions. What does this say, and how do we apply this? First of all, ask yourself, are you a godly mother? Are you a godly mother? Are you preparing to be a godly mother? Are you, if you are already older, preparing younger women to be godly mothers? And to men, I say, are you creating the environment in which your wife's godliness can have its best effect? And are you raising sons who will lead their wives to be godly mothers? And to you young people, I say, are you honoring your mother? Are you obeying your mother? If God has given you a godly mother, God has given you the best of gifts. None of them are perfect, but when they love the Lord Jesus Christ and have passed that on to you, they have given you the greatest thing they could give. Are you thankful? And there are some who say, my mother was not godly. Are you praying for her? Are you praying for her and asking God's Spirit somehow to bring you under the influence of a godly woman who can show you the things your mother never showed you? The hope for our society really rests in what happens in the next generation, and that is so much in the hands of godly women.
14: You're listening to Grace to You Weekend, the Bible teaching ministry of John MacArthur. John's current series is titled, God's Design for a Successful Woman. Now, if you're a man, a husband, listening to this series, perhaps you're wondering what role you have in all of this. What can you do to help your wife be a godly mother and cultivate the godly virtues that John talked about today? Well, John had some practical thoughts along those lines. Let's listen to them now.
15: That's a really important question, and I think we have to start by saying this. If women want to be godly wives, if they want to be godly mothers, if they want to cultivate godly virtues that that bring about healthy marriages, healthy families, and advance the kingdom, they've got to stop taking their cues from the culture, from the world around them, because it's going to send all kinds of corrupted messages. Since the fall, when man was cursed and woman was cursed, Genesis says there's conflict. The man is overbearing in his rule. The woman is trying to fight for her own position and power in the relationship. So you have conflict. That conflict is just innate to being fallen. The only thing that's going to overrule that conflict is the power of Christ and the power of the Holy Spirit in two people living to be obedient to the Word of God and to love Christ with all their heart, soul, mind, and strength. And that can happen, and then marriage becomes the grace of life. It becomes the kind of bliss that God ordained it to be. But what happens today, even among Christian women, is they start trying to conform to what the culture tells them. That they're more worried about their face and their form. They're worried about their style and their wardrobe. They're worried about what other people see on the outside instead of being concerned about the hidden part of the heart where a woman's real beauty lies. She needs to seek to be pleasing to God in every sense. And then being pleasing to God will become pleasing to her husband and pleasing to her children. Simply read the Word of God, find out how God in His Word ordains a woman to be, to live, and to fulfill her responsibilities. Follow that path, and that's the path to blessing and satisfaction and joy.
14: 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God's Word has a lot to say about being a godly woman. 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
8: With SRN News, I'm Mary Rose. Iran has sent its response to the latest U.S. ceasefire proposal to Pakistani mediators, focusing on permanently ending the war. The U.S. has been waiting for Iran's response to a proposal to end the war, reopen the Strait of Hormuz, and address Iran's nuclear program. Meanwhile, a drone ignited a fire on a ship off Qatar, while the UAE and Kuwait reported drones entering their airspace. The first passengers to be evacuated from the hantavirus-hit cruise ship anchored near Spain's Canary Islands arrived Sunday afternoon in Madrid. They are being taken to a military hospital to quarantine. Spanish nationals were the first to leave the ship, which is anchored in Tenerife. Planes carrying French and Canadian nationals left later Sunday, and a Dutch plane was due to depart with the Germans, Belgians, and Greeks. This is SRN News.
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11: Your 100.7 The Word AccuWeather forecast. This afternoon, expect sunshine to return after a cloudy start, making it cooler with a high of 60. Tonight will be clear with a low of 40. Tomorrow will be partly sunny and warmer, reaching a high of 80. On Tuesday, expect partly sunny skies and very warm weather with a high of 82. By Wednesday, it will be cloudy to partly sunny and warm with temperatures near the record high of 84 set in 1941. Breezy conditions are expected in the afternoon with a high of 82. I'm AccuWeather meteorologist Joe Lundberg for 100.7 The Word.
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0: One of the reasons that people can't find the Lord's will and they don't get anything from God's Word and they go in to pray and nothing happens is because their heart is impure. Purity of heart is an overflow, an outcome, a reward, and a result of sitting before the Lord if we really mean business before God.
1: Could you use a word of encouragement from God? Maybe some clarity or divine guidance? The promise of Scripture is that He is willing to instruct us if we position ourselves to receive from Him. Today on In Touch, the teaching ministry of Dr. Charles Stanley, we continue the journey through 2 Samuel to discover the importance of sitting before the Lord. Let's join Dr. Stanley for his message.
0: If you'll turn to 2 Samuel chapter 7, and if you'll recall where we were last time, and we have gone through this passage as we looked at these first 10 chapters of 2 Samuel to see the character qualities that are found in David, which is so beautiful. But there is one phrase in this 7th chapter, verse 18, which I think is probably, to me personally, such a beautiful thought. It says in verse 18, "Then went King David in and sat before the Lord." Now, that phrase is also found in 1 Chronicles, which also relates this same event here in his life. But let me tell you what's happening here, what's motivating David now to leave his house and go into the tabernacle and just sit before the Lord. Two things. First of all, the prophet Nathan has said to him, "God has given me a message for you, and this is it." And the second thing that motivated him was that David wanted to know what was meant by all that God had said to him through the prophet Nathan. And let me just say this to you. I made it a policy a long time ago, and it works. When somebody comes to me or says, "Here's what I believe God has told me to tell you. I'm here to tell you, brother. I'm all ears." I always listen, because I've been surprised in the past at what very clear, definite direction God gave me through somebody that I wouldn't have expected it would have come that way. So when somebody says, "I believe God's telling me to tell you this," you must be very careful, but don't just toss that out and say, "Well, you know, says who, you're not as spiritual as I am, or, you know, how do I know that God's telling you?" You don't know that. That's why you and I need to be very sensitive. And the second thing here that I think is so important, all of us need a friend through whom God can deliver us a message when we need to hear from God. And if you don't have one of those, you ought to get one tonight. Now, it's not all that simple, because you have to develop that kind of relationship with somebody. But everybody needs that kind of a friend. And Nathan was David's very, very special friend. He was a prophet, but he was his friend. On this particular occasion, he comes to him and gives him a word of direction from God. When you and I move over to chapter 10, chapter 11, 13, when David goes through one of those dark valleys in his life, it is the same prophet that said to him, "David, just do whatever God tells you. He's going to bless you." Is the same prophet and friend that said to David, "David, thou art the man," which was a word of condemnation, a word of chastisement, and a word that brought David to his face before God. So the thing that's motivated him now to leave his house and to go out into the tabernacle to wait upon the Lord is the message that he got from Nathan, which he needed to understand from God's viewpoint. Now, when you and I practice what he says right here, the Bible says that he sat before the Lord. You and I ought to be able and willing and ready at times to do just that, and that is to sit before the Lord. And what ought to motivate us ought to be the same thing that motivated him. That is, that he'd gotten a message that he needed a very, very clear interpretation of. Or, if you are now in the process of making a decision in our life and we really don't know what to do next. Or, if we are in a circumstance in our life and we don't really know what God is trying to say to us, and we need to listen to him. when he says that he sat before the Lord, it's the only time in the Bible that any saint of God is ever represented as sitting before God in prayer. Usually they're standing or they're kneeling or they're lying prostrate before the Lord. And the real truth of it is here that it's not the posture here that's important in the first place. When he says that he went in and sat before the Lord, the important thing isn't that he sat. The important thing was that he took time to be with the Lord. And I can tell you this, that what God does in your life and my life in those times will be far more important than what he'll do at other times. And what you and I will learn in those times will be unequaled. There's no comparison to what God will do in your life when you and I are sitting before the Lord. But let's look for just a moment to see what happened in David's life. Then went King David in, and he sat before the Lord, and he said, "Who am I, O Lord God? What is my house that you brought me hitherto? And this was yet a small thing in thy sight, O Lord God, but you've spoken also of thy servant's house for a great while to come." He says, now you've been talking about what's going to come in the future. "And is this the manner of man, O Lord God? And what can David say more unto thee? For thou, Lord God, knowest thy servant. For thy word's sake and according to thine own heart hast thou done all these things to make thy servant know them." Now, the first thing that happened when David sat before the Lord is that he had a little review of his past. He said, "Lord, who am I that you have brought me to this place? Who am I that you have brought me to this place?" And when you and I sit before the Lord, that's one thing we ought to do. We ought to look at the past. If you just go rushing and say, "I'm going to sit before God tonight and see what he's got to say. Now, Lord, you know about tomorrow," that's not it. One of the things I think is such a beautiful example here is that, first of all, we look at the past to see where God's brought us from. When you and I think about the things that God has brought us through, the things he's delivered us from, that in itself is very important to God to keep reminding us of how gracious and good he's been to us. So first thing, he reviewed his past. And I can imagine in reviewing his past, he thought about it. He could still feel the shiver up and down his spine when he heard Saul's javelin pass his ear and stick into the wall. Not one time, but several times. I'm sure that as he sat there, he thought about how many battles he'd been in and God has spared his life. I'm sure he thought about the day he was crowned and his coronation as king of Israel, knowing that he had to wait so very many years for God to do that. So he reviewed his past. The second thing he did was that he reflected upon God. Now, this is why I keep saying to you, you need to read the Psalms. Read the Psalms, read the Psalms, read the Psalms, read the Psalms, read the Psalms. Why in the world read the Psalms? Because you probably get the clearest, simplest, quickest view of what God is like and who he is by reading the Psalms. Because the Psalms are, in essence, for the most part, David's recollection, his recall, his experience, his pinning down what God was like as he saw him in the circumstance, the situation, the problems, the heartaches of his life. And so often, we miss the joy of time with God because we don't take time to reflect upon him. But reflecting upon our past isn't to bring about guilt, to recall old sins, but it's rather to thank God and to praise him where we've come from, and secondly, to reflect upon God. To reflect, I believe, always upon three things about God. First of all, his grace, what he's done for us that we've not deserved. Secondly, his goodness, all the good things that God is in the process of sending into our life. And thirdly, his greatness. Now listen, I don't care how far down in the dumps you happen to be, or how far out in left field you may feel that you are, and how far removed from what you ought to be, if you will reflect, if you will concentrate, if you will ponder, if you will just focus on those three things, the grace of God in your life, your health, your strength, and all the rest, the goodness of God, what has he done for you all these years of your life, and then the greatness of God, I'll tell you, you can't get up off your knees and still be in the dumps. If you'll think about his grace, his goodness, and his greatness in your life, and that's exactly what he's doing in these verses here. And then he did something else. He remembered the promises of God. Look, if you will, in verse 25. "And now, O Lord God, the word that thou hast spoken concerning thy servant and concerning his house, establish it forever and do as thou hast said." So he's remembering the promise of God here. And let thy name be magnified forever in what you're doing for me, saying, the Lord of hosts is the God over Israel. Let the house of thy servant David be established before thee. For thou, O Lord of hosts, God of Israel, you have revealed to thy servant, saying, I will build thee an house. Therefore has thy servant found in his heart to pray this prayer unto thee. And now, O Lord God, thou art that God, and thy words be true, and thou hast promised this goodness unto thy servant. God wants to speak to you personally, and he will make us promises. Not something that we conjure up and send up to see if you get his approval and bring it back. No, to say, God, what are you saying to me? And oftentimes, out of the clear blue, unexpectedly, God says, here's what I'm going to do. That promise is coming true. If it's conditional, it will depend upon what you do. If you do it, God is going to keep his promise. Now, don't forget your part and say, well, Lord, you made me a promise. Why don't you get with it? And he'll say to you, I'm waiting for you to do what I told you was absolutely essential before I could meet this promise. So he remembered the promise that God had given to him concerning his privilege as far as building that house was concerned. He wasn't going to build it, but he got everything together, and God gave him the pattern, the blueprint for building the temple of God. And the fourth thing, when you and I go before the Lord, as he did here, he made a request. Verse 29, therefore now, let it please thee to bless the house of thy servant, that it may continue forever before thee. For thou, O Lord God, hast spoken it, and with thy blessing, let the house of thy servant be blessed forever. And he was simply saying, now I know that I won't be able to build it, but would you bless the house of the Lord and bless his family, my son and his family? And what he was really saying here in these chapters and chapters thereafter, he's really talking about his family, Solomon, and in the years to come, that his kingdom would have no end. And it does not, because the Bible says that Jesus Christ was the son of whom? The son of David, and he's established the kingdom, and his kingdom is forever. And so when David sat before the Lord, he did four things. First of all, he reflected upon his past life. He said, you know thy servant, my weaknesses, my strengths, my desires, the hungers, the thirst of my life. He reflected upon his past. Then he reflected upon God, who he was, his grace, his goodness, and his greatness. Then he remembered the promises that God had made to him. And you and I can recall the promises in the scripture, and any particular one that God has labeled for our own personal life. And then to request before God the things that we believe we have the right and the privilege to petition him for. And that may be a little idea of maybe four aspects of what you and I ought to do when we go before the Lord. I think all four of them are essential. Reflecting upon the past, recalling in our own hearts how great God is, his grace, his goodness, his mercy, all that he is in the process of doing for us, and then remembering the promises he's given to us, and then making that petition before him. But we simply reviewed how David, having listened and having watched and having been very sensitive to those about him, knowing about Samuel, knowing about Saul, these years of experience, David understood the extreme value of being alone with God. So he learned something as he wandered through life, as he was directed through life, and sometimes as he fled for his own particular life. So when you and I go before the Lord and are quiet before him and listening to him, what are the results of that? Let me give you three that I believe God always wants to be the result and the reward of our coming before him and sitting before the Lord. And the first one is this. He wants to give us a new perspective of things. Now listen, you won't even see them as other Christians oftentimes see them. You'll be able, God will enlighten your mind and enlighten your heart and do something to your vision and clear your perspective on things. One always, I believe, one of the results of sitting before the Lord is getting a clear perspective on where you are, the things you're concerned about, what you're asking God about. You just get a whole different picture of things. You get a whole different picture. You just see things. It's like God opens your eyes and you're able to see what you could not see. And the reason most people say, well, I read the Bible and I don't get anything. Well, I can tell you one thing. That is a confession that you're not reading it in the right way. If you read the Word of God, I can tell you how you're going to get something every single time. Sooner or later, it's coming. If you'll get on your face before God and you'll stay there, brother, these words, this black print is suddenly going to come alive in your heart.
2: Because you see, sitting before the Lord unlocks the truth of God's Word, and you get a whole different perspective. And I'll tell you something else. I don't care how bad things are, you get a whole different perspective. And that's what we were talking about a few moments ago about David. Reflecting upon his past, looking to God, refocusing upon Him, seeing the promises of God, making his request, his viewpoint changing. You see something?

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2: Purity of my heart. And you see, when I'm pure in heart, I don't have to worry about anything else. I'm going to see things from a whole different perspective. One of the reasons that people can't find the Lord's will and they don't get anything from God's word and they go in to pray and nothing happens is because their heart is impure. Purity of heart is an overflow, an outcome, a reward, and a result of sitting before the Lord if we really mean business before God. And sometimes it'll be a fiery process. Sometimes it'll be a struggling process. Sometimes he says it'll be like a hammer blow, crushing our old stubborn will and breaking through the crust of our hypocrisy and getting down the inside of us and revealing to us what we had so well hidden. When we see it, we don't like it, but God wants to purify that. And the third result of sitting before the Lord is power in your life. Power to overcome sin. Power in your work with the Lord. Power in your relationship to other people. Let me ask you a question. Think about this for a moment. If you'll be real honest, and maybe you don't know the answer, but I'm going to tell you in just a moment. If you'll think about it, how can we expect God to empower us? Reading the Bible? A lot of people read the Bible, but there's no power in their life. Winning people to Jesus Christ or sharing your faith? Well, most of that is the result of God's power in your life. What do we do that brings about an anointing, a power, an authority in our life, which God, I believe, wants in every single believer's life? You say, well, now, but little old me sitting back here, why does God want to give me any power? Let me tell you something. If you're not willing to get your heart right with God, make yourself available to Him, you're right. Why should God empower you if you're not going to do anything? But let me ask you something. If you want your life to count before God, listen, His power is available to every single believer if we'll pay the price. And the price, in essence, is sitting before God, waiting before the Lord. But how many of you have said, oh, if God would just do so-and-so in my life? Let me tell you something. You're not waiting on Him. He is waiting on you. Now, let me ask you a question. What are you willing to give to get God's perspective? So what are you willing to do to get that? And secondly, what are you willing to do for God to purify and to keep your heart pure before Him? And thirdly, what are you willing to do in order that God would empower you with the Spirit of God in your work, in your witness, in your walk, in your conduct, in your behavior, in your relationship to other people, in your finances, in your service before God? What are you willing to do to have God's omnipotence, God's anointing in your life? What are you willing? Let me ask you something. Are you willing to float through your Christian life and saying, well, as long as I get by, don't commit this sin, don't get in trouble, don't get in jail, don't run around somebody else's wife and have enough finances and go to church and serve the Lord? I'm willing. I want to tell you, God wants us to be everything He planned us to be. Let me ask you a question. What are you willing to give for God's perspective, God's purity, and God's power in your life? What are you willing to give?
3: God is willing to give us guidance, strength, and encouragement. 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
6: When you and I get quiet before the Lord, we are able then to listen to what He's saying. Now listen, sometimes you can be in total physical silence, but everything in you is roaring and you can hear it. And I learned something else, not by accident, I'm sure, but by God's grace. I learned that the thing that best stills me and brings me to silence quickest is taking about a 5-minute nap in the process of sitting before the Lord. Sometimes it may be longer than that, maybe 30 minutes. But here's what I've noticed. Now, you try this. If you just decide, let's say, for example, one night this week or tomorrow sometime, you say, now, Lord, I really do need to get my relationship with You right, and I really do want power and purity in Your perspective in my life, and so tonight I'm just going to do that. And so you shut everything out, and you get to a room by yourself, and everything is just sort of quiet, and you're just sitting there before the Lord. And maybe just, you know, it's just cranking up. You're thinking about yesterday and tomorrow, and you just can't do anything about it. Then if you will lie down prostrate before God and tell Him that you want Him to quieten your spirit, so that you can sit silently before Him. If you'll just go to sleep for a few moments, when you wake up, it's just like you just wake up and it's you and God, just the two of you. He's quieted your insides. And you see, more important than the noise on the outside is the quietness on the inside. Now, if you can arrange both, do it. But more important than the noise on the outside is the noise on the inside. You've got to get rid of that. And you have to do, you may have to work at that. You may have to practice that. But listen, if you want to hear God speak to your heart, you've got to be quiet and don't do all the talking.
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15: Islam in America. 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Those bent on fundamentally transforming the United States have settled hundreds of thousands of Muslims in our country in order to diminish our Christian ethos and to build their modern-day Babel. The problem is that Islam is not about assimilation, but political takeover and subjugation of non-Muslims. Just look at what has taken place in Dearborn, Michigan, Minneapolis, or New York City. Jesus told his disciples to be shrewd as serpents and innocent as doves. Christians should be shrewd about not letting this false religion take over our land, and yet innocent in living pure lives that proclaim and exemplify the gospel. Hear our most recent program with Daryl Harrison on Islam at thechristianworldview.org. 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
19: Iran has sent its response to the latest U.S. ceasefire proposal to Pakistani mediators, focusing on permanently ending the war. The U.S. has been waiting for Iran's response to a proposal to end the war, reopen the Strait of Hormuz, and address Iran's nuclear program. Senator Tom Cotton is amazed by the claim by Trump critics that Iran military is winning the war.
20: All their friends have been killed. They're afraid of being killed. They're afraid to turn on their phones because they think a bomb is going to drop on them the minute they do. Their navy is sunk to the bottom of the sea. They have no air defenses left. And we've vastly degraded their missile and drones, as well as their manufacturing capabilities to replace those things. It doesn't exactly look like a victory to me.
19: Cotton, an Arkansas Republican, made his comments to the Salem Radio Network. This is SRN News.
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22: For 100.7, The Word AccuWeather forecast. Tonight will be clear with a low of 40. Tomorrow is expected to be partly sunny and warmer with a high of 80. Tomorrow night will be mainly clear with a low of 56. Looking ahead to Tuesday, it'll be partly sunny and very warm with a high of 82. By Wednesday, we can expect sunshine mixing with clouds and warm temperatures reaching near the record high of 84 set in 1941. It'll be breezy in the afternoon with a high of 82. I'm AccuWeather meteorologist Jason Caterina for 100.7 The Word.
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24: 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In today's broken world, we all need a chance to be restored, refreshed, and strengthened. In the next few minutes, you will hear the truth of God's Word for your life, no matter where you are or what you're doing, to prepare you for the week ahead. Gift of Grace is brought to you by Emmanuel Lutheran Church in Colorado Springs. Emmanuel proclaims the good news of salvation through faith alone in Jesus Christ. We at Emmanuel Lutheran Church cordially invite you to come and worship with us each Sunday morning at 9 a.m.
0: In the name of the Father, and of the Son, and of the Holy Spirit. Amen. In 1 John chapter 1, verses 8 and 9, we read, that if we say we have no sin, we deceive ourselves, and the truth is not in us. But if we confess our sins, God, who is faithful and just, will forgive our sins and cleanse us from all unrighteousness. Let us then confess our sins to God our Father. Most merciful God, we confess that we are by nature sinful and unclean. We have sinned against you in thought, word, and deed, by what we have done and by what we have left undone. We have not loved you with our whole heart. We have not loved our neighbors as ourselves. We justly deserve your present and eternal punishment. For the sake of your Son, Jesus Christ, have mercy on us. Forgive us, renew us, and lead us, so that we may delight in your will and walk in your ways. To the glory of your holy name. Amen. In the mercy of Almighty God, Jesus Christ was given to die for us, and for his sake, God forgives us all our sins. To those who believe in Jesus Christ, he gives the power to become children of God and bestows on them the Holy Spirit. May the Lord, who has begun this good work in us, bring it to completion in the day of our Lord Jesus Christ. Amen.
1: The Holy Gospel according to St. John, the 14th chapter. Jesus said, "Let not your hearts be troubled. Believe in God, believe also in me. In my Father's house are many rooms. If it were not so, would I have told you that I go to prepare a place for you? And if I go and prepare a place for you, I will come again and will take you to myself, that where I am, you may be also. And you know the way to where I am going." Thomas said to him, "Lord, we do not know where you are going. How can we know the way?" Jesus said to him, "I am the way and the truth and the life. No one comes to the Father except through me. If you had known me, you would have known my Father also. From now on, you do know him and have seen him." Philip said to him, "Lord, show us the Father, and it is enough for us." Jesus said to him, "Have I been with you so long, and you still do not know me, Philip? Whoever has seen me has seen the Father. How can you say, 'Show us the Father'? Do you not believe that I am in the Father, and the Father is in me? The words I say to you, I do not speak on my own authority, but the Father who dwells in me does his works. Believe me that I am in the Father, and the Father is in me, or else believe on account of the works themselves. Truly, truly, I say to you, whoever believes in me will also do the works that I do, and greater works than these will do, because I am going to the Father. Whatever you say in my name, this I will do, that the Father may be glorified in the Son. If you ask me anything in my name, I will do it."

0: Grace and peace to you from God our Father and from our Lord and Savior Jesus Christ. Amen. Over the years, I've spent time with a number of you in the pre-op rooms before your surgeries or spoken with you in the days leading up to your surgery. And it's always interesting to see the different ways that people approach those moments. All right, there are those of you who want to know all of the details, discussing at length with your doctors every step of the procedure, looking up the manufacturer of the part that they're putting in you, maybe even watching videos of the surgery on YouTube, because you find comfort in knowing exactly what is going to happen to you. And then there are those of you who aren't concerned in the slightest about any of the details. Your doctor said you needed it, you know the doctor, you trust the doctor, and that was enough for you. Now, both of these approaches are reasonable responses when it comes to approaching our healthcare. Those are reasonable responses when it comes to planning our trips that we're looking forward to this summer and what to expect, or maybe we're just going along for the ride. But what about when it comes to approaching our God and the situations that we find ourselves in and trusting that He's there for us? You see, in our gospel reading, we see Jesus addressing His disciples while they are all gathered in the upper room at Passover. And in these verses leading up to our text, Jesus has spoken of some pretty traumatic events, a future that was frightening for them to think about. The fact that Jesus would be betrayed by one of His own, that Peter, of all people, would deny Him, and that there would be incredibly difficult times for them on the horizon. Now, it's understandable that the disciples hear all of this and have questions. See, Peter wants to know where Jesus is going. When Jesus' answer doesn't satisfy their hunger for details, Thomas continues probing. Lord, how can we know the way where You are going if we don't know where You're going in the first place? And then you have Philip asking Jesus to show them who the Father is. You know, just give us one glimpse, Jesus, that our eyes may give us the comfort that we seek. Now, in the midst of troubling times, the disciples are seeking comfort in the details. They want times, they want places, they want a clear set of directions so they know how to navigate whatever might be coming. They want to see proof that meets the qualifications for something they can find comfort in. Does that sound familiar? See, all of us are in some season of life where the future is frightening. You're wondering if there is someone out there for you who can be your spouse or not, so you can prepare for whatever the future may be. Maybe you're working on your marriage or some other relationship where every step seems painful and unproductive and reconciling just seems impossible. And their parents raising their kids, wondering if they are doing the right thing and looking for someone or something to tell them that they are on the right track. Or starting a round of treatment, wondering if it's enough to bring healing or if there is some other way that you should be taking care of it. Or trying to break an addiction, or you're stuck and grieving, wondering if you're taking the right steps to get out of it, or questioning if there even is a way out of it. In the midst of all of this uncertainty, we too find ourselves hungry for details. Any information that we can hold on to as we take our next steps, just a glimpse that lets us know that everything is going to be okay. So when the disciples ask for details they can hold on to, Jesus doesn't give them any. He doesn't offer Peter an address of the location. He doesn't draw Thomas a map. He doesn't offer Philip a quick glimpse of what it all might look like. No, He simply offers them a promise and His presence. See, listen again to Jesus' words here. He says, "Let not your hearts be troubled. Believe in God. Believe also in Me. In My Father's house are many rooms. And if it were not so, what I have told you, that I go to prepare a place for you. And if I go to prepare a place for you, I will come again and take you to myself, that where I am, you may be also." Did you catch the question that Jesus has his disciples think about in the middle of all of their questions? He says, "If it were not so, would I have told you?" Implying, of course, a resounding no. No, I would not have told you that if it were not true. No, I would not have spoken those words if that's not exactly what I knew was going to happen. No, I would not have spoken those words because my yes is always yes and my no is always no, and you can count on what I say. See, Jesus doesn't talk about what he hopes will happen. He doesn't talk about what might be possible in ideal circumstances. He doesn't talk about probable or desired outcomes. No, what he says is true. What he speaks is truth. And better yet, his word creates truth. Reality reshapes, it reforms, reconstructs around the words that come out of his mouth. Far greater than any proof you or I could observe, far greater than any detail that we could hold on to, Jesus speaks his promises to his disciples. And what promise does he speak here into existence? His promise is that everything he is doing, every place he is going, is for their good. It's for their benefit. You know, while the disciples may not be able to see or touch the future in a way that satisfies them and their longing to know and to grasp, Jesus' promise is that it will be a future and a place that he himself has prepared. A reality in which Jesus has considered every detail, every possible outcome, every possible need. He's thought about all of it. So not only is Jesus preparing this perfect future that meets every possible need, but he also promises to come back and take them there himself. To personally escort them into this new future. Now, there's not a single detail that the disciples need to worry about. There's not a thing that the disciples need to do. And when the disciples still push him further, right? Because even then, they have more questions and they're still trying to wrap their minds around that. Jesus just continues to lavish them with grace and his response to them. Even more than the promise that he gives to them, he also gives them his presence. He says to Thomas, he says, "I am the way, the truth, and the life." You know, it's the same reassurance that he gave to the man who was born blind when he said, "I am the light of the world." It's the same peace of mind that he gave to Martha when he declared to her in the middle of her grief, "I am the resurrection and the life." See, Jesus always meets people in their troubles with who he is. Not who he will one day be if everything works out, but who he is and who he will always be in every circumstance. This is who he is. See, Jesus sees his disciples facing the uncertainty of their future, and he responds, not with details and dates and times and procedures to follow, but with his promise and his presence. He is the way, the truth, and the life. They may not know where they are going, but as long as they are with Jesus, they know they are on the way. No matter where the path leads, they have the assurance that they are on the way. They have Jesus' promise to comfort them. They have his presence to guide them, which means they can face any uncertain future. Let not your hearts be troubled, Jesus says. Believe in God, believe also in me, in what I say, and who I am. And today, our Lord still invites us to live in this trust. See, there's an endless list of things that create uncertainty for us. You know, where we find ourselves in a season of life, wondering when things will go back to the way they used to be, or if they will ever go back to normal. You know, will we or our kids or anyone else recover from whatever wounds that we suffer along the way while we're on this path? You know, how many times do we find ourselves in positions of wondering, is this real? How am I in this reality right now? Did this actually happening? Did a human make this? Can I trust what I'm seeing and hearing? And when we find ourselves in seasons like that, the only thing we do know is the way forward is going to be difficult. It's going to be challenging. And we want some assurance of where we're going and how we're going to get there and precisely what's going to happen to us along the way. But today, Jesus answers our prayers, not with specific details, but instead he calls us to a life of trust. He is the way, the truth, and the life. And whatever happens, he's there with you. Jesus invites you to sit in the stillness of this season and all of those moments that are so hard to bear. Not occupying your mind with the pursuit of details, but hearing again the words that he has spoken to you for times such as these. The reality that he has reshaped and refashioned for you. He has shown this to you from the beginning of his ministry on earth. You know, in his death and resurrection, he has shown you the depth of his love. In his ascension into heaven, he has shown you the expanse of his rule and everything that he is watching over. He has shown you in how far it all extends, everything that it covers. So while you may not know what is going to happen, you do know where you are. You are in the hands of a God who loves, a God who is prepared. And it is out of that love that Jesus came into this world for you, out of that love that he died for you, out of that love that he rose for you, and out of that love that he continues to rule for you and promises ultimately to return for you. He is the way, the truth, and the life. His way is long enough that it leads through all suffering. He endured far more than you and I will ever face, and he stands on the other side of all suffering with a beautiful victory. Right? His truth is clear enough. It reveals exactly whom to trust. That you have a Heavenly Father who loves you more than you could possibly imagine and who offers you his grace each and every day, not by what you have done, but by what Christ has prepared for you. And his life is strong enough, you know, that it brings us out of this world as we know it and the ways and the struggles that we have to know and understand the reality around us and into a new creation that he himself has prepared for us. He's already begun this good work in you. Right? In the same way that he did in Genevieve just a few moments ago in giving her the gift of faith through baptism. You know, he puts the taste of all of this into your mouth as he calls you to his table, as you receive his supper, where he meets you with his presence. He will make it so. He will bring it to completion. The old will fade and the new will be revealed. He has already spoken this reality over you. And what he says is true, and what he speaks creates truth. He is the way, the truth, and the life. And that is everything that we need. Let not your hearts be troubled, Jesus says. I will come again and will take you to myself, that where I am, you may be also. In the name of Jesus, amen.
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12: Professor in News, I'm Mary Rose. Iran has sent its response to the latest U.S. ceasefire proposal to Pakistani mediators, focusing on permanently ending the war. The U.S. has been waiting for Iran's response to a proposal to end the war, reopen the Strait of Hormuz, and address Iran's nuclear program. Meanwhile, a drone ignited a fire on a ship off Qatar while the UAE and Kuwait reported drones entering their airspace. The UAE blamed Iran for the attack. Iran has used drones for strikes since the war began with U.S. and Israeli attacks in February. The first passengers to be evacuated from the hantavirus-hit cruise ship anchored near Spain's Canary Islands, and they arrived Sunday afternoon in Madrid. They are being taken to military hospital to quarantine. Spanish nationals were the first to leave the ship, which is anchored off Tenerife. This is SRN News.
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13: For 100.7, the Word AccuWeather forecast. Tonight will be clear with a low of 40. Tomorrow is expected to be partly sunny and warmer with a high of 80. Tomorrow night will be mainly clear with a low of 56. Looking ahead to Tuesday, it'll be partly sunny and very warm with a high of 82. By Wednesday, we can expect sunshine mixing with clouds and warm temperatures reaching near the record high of 84 set in 1941. It'll be breezy in the afternoon with a high of 82. I'm AccuWeather meteorologist Jason Caterina for 100.7 The Word.
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15: 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I'm David Wheaton, the host. 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As always, thank you for your notes of encouragement, financial support, and lifting us up in prayer. I don't remember the exact year, but it was about 20 years ago that I began interviewing my dad and mom at this time of year on programs related to Mother's Day and Father's Day. As some listeners will remember, my dad went to heaven in February 2023 after a sudden heart event at age 91. After 68 years of marriage, my mom became a widow. That's a difficult loss, as anyone who has lost a beloved husband or wife will attest. Over the past 3 years since losing my dad, my mom has experienced what many elderly people do, the loss of a spouse and declining health. She broke her shoulder and suffered a brain bleed after falling off her treadmill. She underwent a knee replacement surgery, endured emergency small intestine surgery and 22 grueling nights in the hospital to recover, and later suffered another fall in her bathroom, breaking a bone in her back. She was then hospitalized for nearly a week due to fluid in her lung cavity. This past January, after a period of relative stability, she experienced sudden abdominal pain caused by a twisted intestine, again requiring emergency surgery and 14 nights in the hospital. I say all this not to make the case that she has suffered more than others, but rather the opposite, that what she has gone through is very common for elderly people, and often much worse. After all, Scripture says, our outer man is decaying, but the good news for the Christian is that our inner man is being renewed day by day, 2 Corinthians 4:16. My mom is home now and doing relatively well, but she can no longer live independently due to the risk of falling. Our family is walking through this journey with her, but we are not doing it alone. God has brought some wonderful women into our lives to provide daytime and overnight care throughout the week. You will meet two of them today in the second segment. In the final segment, you will also hear from my siblings as they reflect on both the blessings and the challenges of caring for my mom. And that is the point of this program, to remind us of God's call to serve and care for aging parents, and how God does a good work not only in the life of the one being cared for, but also in the lives of the caregivers. But first, we'll hear from my mom herself, now age 92. Her voice may not be as strong as you have heard in the past, but by God's grace, her faith is as strong as ever. It is our hope that this Mother's Day, you will treasure the mother God gave you and rely on His strength to care for your parents in their later years. Mom, over the last 3 years, you have gone through a lot of trials, and first and foremost was losing Dad. How has being a widow changed your perspective?
16: It makes me appreciate all that I've had with Dad in the years we were married. We had a wonderful marriage. I know he would want me to just be carrying on as if he was here. And so that's what I do. I just carry on. And I'm happy with my children. They're all so good to me. It's hard to lose them because we had such a good marriage. But I guess it's all God's plan, so I accept it as it is.
15: Is there any way for a believer to prepare for these kinds of things in advance? And if so, how?
16: Well, you can't prepare for it right then when it happens. You can't prepare for it until you've been really spending time in the Word of God and putting your entire life in His hands. And then it all works out.
15: The passage that's on your gravestone, where Dad's body was laid to rest, is from Philippians chapter 1, verse 21. For to me, to live is Christ, and to die is gain. And then Paul goes on to say, but if I am to live on in the flesh, this will mean fruitful labor for me. And I do not know which to choose, but I am hard-pressed from both directions, having the desire to depart this earth and be with Christ, for that is very much better, yet to remain on in the flesh is more necessary for your sake, as Paul writes to the believers in Philippi. At least a couple times in the last 3 years, you were just a couple steps away from entering eternity, particularly earlier this year in late January when you had that surgery on your twisted intestine. The night going into that surgery, the doctor had told us, if you don't do the surgery, you're going to die. And if you do the surgery, there's no guarantee. What do you recall thinking about the possibility of being that close to death?
16: I'm not afraid of death at all. I'm looking forward to it. I'll see Christ and Dad when I die. So that isn't a fear I have. I'm very happy in where I am in my life right now. I'm living with all my children who are very good to me, and I'm very thankful for that.
15: The great passage on faith, it comes from Hebrews chapter 11. I'll just quote three verses here. Now, faith is the assurance of things hoped for, the conviction of things not seen. By faith, verse 3, we understand that the worlds were prepared by the word of God, was not made out of things which are visible. Verse 6, and without faith, it is impossible to please God. For he who comes to God must believe that he is, that he exists, and he is the God who reveals himself in Scripture and in creation, and that he is a rewarder of those who seek him. You're in your 90s. What have you learned about what it means to live by faith at this later stage of your life?
16: Well, it's just putting your trust in Christ, knowing that he will see you through to the end. That's what gives me complete peace. I don't have to be working at it myself. It's already there. It's something you do in your lifetime that you're thinking about with Christ. So I'm happy either way, whether I'm here or there.
15: Well, we're very happy that you're here still. And you have said, though, several times over the last few years, and now that you need really full-time caregiving, I don't like being a burden to my children, or it's hard for me to sit here and watch you prepare dinner, and I wish I could just get up and do something. What is hard about being at your stage of life when you need to be cared for?
16: I never thought about it until I was actually in it. But now I can see that it when you've been active and had a life that you've been doing everything for yourself and now you can't take care of yourself, that's hard. And I admit it's been hard for me. But it all works out. All things work together for good to those who love God, to those who are called according to his purpose.
15: People who are your age, everyone's at a different level of physical capability or mental capability. You've really wanted to be cared for at home. And we've been able to do that because you're still able to walk some with a walker with help. And your level of care is not super difficult at this point. So we've been able to keep you in the home and have various shifts where we and others come over to do caregiving for you. Why have you wanted to remain in your home rather than going to a care facility where things are more built in to take care of someone at your stage?
16: Because home is where familiar things are. As I'm sitting here looking up at the little heart that says, "A happy family is an earlier heaven." And I have to say that I do really love just having my children. I know not everyone can have all their children around them, but I'm thankful that I do. And it's been a good time to see my children and have them take care of me too.
15: Even the convenience for all of us who live, almost all of us live in your same neighborhood, is far more convenient than going to visit you somewhere else. And even the cost involved in it is fairly comparable to the cost of being in a elderly care facility. So oftentimes families will have their elderly parents live in their home. That's also a possibility. But for now, you've been able to stay in your own home, which we have really been thankful for you. Mom, when we come over to bring you dinner at night and so forth, you always are still engaged in watching the news and keeping up on current events. Why is that important to you at age 92?
16: I'm just interested in it. I think it's good to keep your mind sharp, reading and watching, listening. I think when you just stop everything, there's nothing there. You aren't growing in any way. And my father watched the news every night, and I guess I liked doing that too. So it's been good to know what's going on. Not that the news is good, it isn't, but I'm glad I can follow it every day.
15: You were born in 1933 and have seen a lot of change in our country and in the world. What do you think are some of the most significant changes that you've seen over your lifetime? I know that's a broad question, but I bet you could pick out one or two things.
16: One for sure is the change in marriage and in women. Women have now sort of taken over. They've taken the role of the male, of the man. And it wasn't meant to be that way. I remember when we were young, I was staying at home, taking care of my children and the house and my husband. But now it's all the woman is doing her own career and telling the man what to do, and it's all changed. I didn't know anyone who was divorced, and then all of a sudden they started to have divorce, and I couldn't believe it. But that's the way it is now.
15: I want to read a passage from Ecclesiastes, which is one of your favorite books in Scripture. The last couple verses in Ecclesiastes chapter 12, where Solomon writes, "The conclusion, when all has been heard, is fear God and keep his commandments, because this applies to every person. For God will bring every act to judgment, everything which is hidden, whether it is good or evil." How do you keep pressing on in your faith at this late stage of life to continue to fear God and keep his commandments?
16: I can't explain it, David. It's just there. I just know the right thing to do, and I do it. I'm happy with life with Christ and my family, and I don't need to be doing all the things that people do. I'm just happy with a simple life.
15: Final question for you, Mom, is what are you most looking forward to when God chooses to bring you home to heaven?
16: Seeing Christ. I can hardly wait to see him. and then I'll see Dad. So those two things, I'm very happy either way, whether I'm here or there. I'm thankful for all that I've had in my life with Christ and with Dad, with family.
15: Very good. Well, just on behalf of my siblings, we just are so privileged and thankful to God that He has kept you with us this time longer and got you through some of these difficult health trials. It's a joy for us to serve you and care for you. And we just pray that we can have much more time with you. So thank you for coming on the program today, Mom.
16: Thank you, David. You've been a wonderful son.
15: And my mom has been an even more wonderful mother. We'll take a short break, and then we'll hear from an aunt and her niece who provide care for my mom and how they have been impacted by serving an older believer. I'm David Wheaton, and you are listening to the Christian Worldview Radio program. The classroom and the dorm room students encounter at secular and, yes, Christian colleges lead to as many as 50% of students who profess upon entering college to be born-again Christians not saying the same 4 years later. So how can students avoid spiritual shipwreck? In my book, University of Destruction, Your Game Plan for Spiritual Victory on Campus, I give a scouting report on the three pillars of peril in college and provide a game plan to be an overcomer. 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University of Destruction is soft cover, 176 pages, and retails for $17. 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We just released a special keepsake resource that contains all 12 issues of the Christian Worldview Journal from 2025, each issue neatly wrapped in clear plastic folders and held in a padded navy blue three-ring binder debossed with the journal logo on the cover. You'll have all the timeless, insightful articles on current events,

in her retirement account. Her plan assumes she can cover her living expenses using roughly $3,000 a month from those accounts plus a Social Security check. That math barely works with her current expenses as they are. Now add the car payment, 47 months of it, if she keeps the same cycle and the finances and then goes ahead and maybe finances her next car. Add the credit card minimum, add the home equity line adjusting upward because, you know, rates move and rates, you know, always do. We also know that now. And suddenly she needs closer to $3,400 a month, maybe $3,600. And that doesn't sound like a dramatic difference until you really run it out. $400 a month in extra withdrawals over 20 years from an account that would otherwise be compounding. That's not $400. That is the difference between a retirement that holds a retirement that runs out of room in year 16 or 17. It's the difference between Diane leaving something behind for her family or spending her final years rationing what she had left. Retirement's not a snapshot. It's a film. Every dollar, every extra dollar that you pull in the early years has an outsized effect on what remains in the later years. The people who understand this are the people whose plans survive the unexpected, the health event, the home repair, the grandchild who needs help, the inflation spike that no one predicted. So let's talk priority, because not all debt is equal heading into retirement. And the baby steps, general advice of get out of debt needs to be more precise for the person who's 5 years out. First, any variable rate debt needs to go. Now, not when you retire, not at the end of this year when it's more convenient, now. A variable rate on a fixed income is a problem with a timer on it. You don't know when it goes off, but it will. Second, consumer debt. Credit cards, personal loans, store accounts, buy now, pay later balances that have become a habit. These carry interest rates that compound against you faster than most conservative investments compound for you. And if you are servicing credit card debt at 18 or 20, 22% interest while your retirement account grows at 6 or 7%, you're losing that spread every month. There is no investment strategy that wins against that math. Third, car payments. This is a practical cash flow decision, not a moral judgment. If you retire with a car payment and that car dies in year three of retirement, you are financing a replacement vehicle at whatever interest rate the market offers at that moment. Buy a solid, reliable car before you retire. Own it. Take that payment off the table entirely. The mortgage is a conversation. It's not a mandate. And I know that's a departure from the Ramsey position. And I want to be careful about how I say this. For many people, paying off the mortgage before retirement is absolutely the right move. The psychological piece of owning your home free and clear, of knowing that your shelter costs are reduced to property taxes and maintenance, that peace of mind, it has real value. And for some of my clients, it's worth more than any financial calculation. But I have also worked with couples who've made a deliberate, informed decision to carry a fixed rate mortgage with a low remaining balance into retirement. They made that choice because it preserved capital and it continued growing in their investment accounts. The monthly mortgage payment was small, fixed, fully budgeted into their retirement income. It worked because the structure supported it. What I will never tell you is that either choice is automatically correct. It's going to depend on the size of the remaining balance, the interest rate, the years left on the loan, and most critically, what your income structure looks like. A mortgage on a retirement income that has no margin is at risk. A mortgage on a retirement income that has been properly built, that can be manageable. So if you've been listening and doing the math in your head right now and adding up what you're carrying and wondering if your retirement budget can actually hold it all, I want you to go to retirefinanciallyfit.com. And there you can get a free copy of my book. And there's some other resources that I know you'll find helpful. It's all free. It's my gift to you. So retirefinanciallyfit.com. Now, Diane came in 4 months after that first meeting, and she had done the work. She had paid off the credit card, the $91 balance, which she paid in one shot. And she felt a little embarrassed that it had lingered that long. And she had closed the home equity line. She'd bought a car, a reliable used one outright, using a portion of her savings.
So the car payment was

0: gone, her monthly obligation had dropped by $412. And that's not a small number. Over a 25-year retirement, accounting for the withdrawal effect on her portfolio, that $412 a month represented a significant difference in how long her savings would last. Not a slight improvement, a meaningful change in the trajectory of her retirement. And she didn't do anything dramatic to get there. She didn't sell the house. She didn't cash out her savings and take a loss. She simply looked at retirement the way that retirement would look at her. And she cleaned up the things that she could control before she got there. And that's the point of this whole conversation. It's not a lecture about debt being bad. A practical, specific argument that the 5 years before retirement are your window. 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And I'm Barbara Switek. We'll be right back.
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0: 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I'm Barbara Switek. Today we've been talking about the baby steps and what they look like when you adapt them for the second half of financial life, your retirement. This segment is about Social Security, and I want to be direct with you right out of the gate. Most people make this decision wrong. And it's not because they're careless, and it's not because they haven't thought about it, because nobody has ever sat down with them and walked through the actual numbers, their situation, their spouse's situation, all this in a way that makes the stakes really completely clear. 62. You know, that's the age when Social Security lets you begin collecting. And it's the age when a lot of people do exactly that, because the money is available and they're done waiting. And I understand that completely. You've been paying into this system your entire working life. You've seen the annual statement showing what you're owed. And the moment that door opens at 62, it is genuinely tempting to walk through it. But here's what walking through that door at 62 actually costs you. Your full retirement age, and they abbreviate that FRA, depending on when you were born, is somewhere between 66 and 67. If you claim at 62, your benefit is permanently reduced. It's not reduced for a few years while you settle in. It's permanently reduced. That means for the rest of your life. We're talking a reduction of up to 30% from your full benefit. 30% gone every month for life. And if you wait past your full retirement age, if you delay all the way to age 70, your benefit grows by 8% for every year that you wait. 8%. Guaranteed. There is not a single conservative investment in today's market that offers you a guaranteed 8% return. Not one. That delayed credit is one of the best deals in all of personal finance, and most people walk past it without a second look. I worked with a couple, and I'm going to call them Frank and Helen. Frank was 62. Helen was 60. Frank had just been laid off after 29 years with the same company, and they were scared. The income was gone. The house payment was real. And Social Security felt like the answer sitting right there, waiting. Frank's projected full retirement benefit at 67 was $2,200 a month. And if he claimed at 62, the way that he was planning to, he would receive approximately $1,550. That's the math of the 30% reduction, and it was concrete and clear when we put it on paper. But the number that really connected with them, the number that changed the conversation, wasn't Frank's benefit at all. It was Helen's survivor benefit. Now, here's something that most people don't know. When a spouse dies, the surviving spouse can step into the deceased spouse's benefit if it's larger than their own, meaning that the claiming decision made by the higher earner, it doesn't just affect that person's income for life, it also determines what the surviving spouse receives for the rest of their life. If Frank had claimed at 62 and collected $1,550 a month, that's what Helen would inherit when Frank passed. That's her floor for the rest of her life, with no ability to change it. If Frank waited until 67 and collected $2,200 a month, that's Helen's floor instead. $650 a month difference. Every single month. For however many years Helen lives past Frank. And typically, women outlive men. That's not a statistic that I invented to make a point. It's a pattern I see in my office week after week. The statistics also spell it out. The wife sitting across from me, 2 years into widowhood, living on a benefit her husband locked in 20 years ago because it felt like the right time, and it can't be changed. That door is permanently closed. Susie Orman, she's been saying this for years, and she's right. The Social Security claiming decision for a married couple is not about when the high earner wants to retire. It's about what income the surviving spouse needs and for how long. That's the frame. Everything else is secondary. I hear the break-even argument. I hear it constantly. Barbara, what's the point of waiting if I might not live enough to collect what I waited for? And that's a fair question. The break-even point, the age at which the higher cumulative benefit from waiting will surpass what you would have collected by starting early. And it's typically somewhere around 78 to 80, give or take, you know, a little bit in there, depending on the exact benefit amount. But break-even analysis has a flaw. It assumes you're the only variable. It doesn't account for your spouse's survivor situation. It doesn't account for the tax picture. It doesn't account for what happens to your Medicare premiums if other income sources push you into a higher bracket at the same time that you're collecting Social Security, because up to 85% of your Social Security benefits can be taxable income, depending on what the IRS calls your combined income from all sources. Most people find this out for the first time when they get the tax bill in year two of retirement. And by then, the claiming decision has already been made and it can't be undone. Now, before we go any further, if you are anywhere near Social Security age, and this is the first time that you've heard any of this laid out clearly, I want you to do one thing right now. Go to retirefinanciallyfit.com. Get a copy of my book. It's waiting there for you, along with some other resources that I have. These are all my gift to you. Again, retirefinanciallyfit.com. Now, Frank and Helen, they did not claim at 62. We build what I call a bridge strategy, a plan to cover their income needs during the gap years while Frank delayed his claim. Helen was still working and covering the core household expenses. Frank's small savings, his portion of their reserves, it filled in the rest during this bridge period. It was tight. It was not comfortable in the ways that they were used to, but it was manageable. At 67, Frank claimed his benefit, $2,200 a month. Helen claimed her own smaller benefit that she had a work history of her own, and at the same time, that made sense for her situation. And combined household Social Security income came to around $3,100 a month, guaranteed for life. Inflation adjusted every year, no market risk, no sequence of return problem. Income that simply arrives. And that is a completely different retirement than the one that they almost had. The bridge strategy is one of the most powerful tools available to someone who wants to delay, but they feel like they can't afford to. The idea is straightforward. You use other assets to cover income needs during the gap years. That's allowing the Social Security benefit to keep growing at 8% per year. Whether that's a modest draw from savings, a spouse continuing income, maybe some part-time work, or a combination. The math of delaying usually justifies the sacrifice of the bridge period. But, and this is genuinely important, not in every situation. There are cases where claiming earlier is the correct call. You know, significant health concerns that affect projected longevity. Specific asset structures where the tax cost of the bridge withdrawal, it's too high. Tax situations complex enough that delaying actually costs more in avoidable taxes than it gains in benefit growth. So this is why Social Security decisions, they should never be made alone. And it should never be made using only the Social Security Administration's online calculator. That tool does not know your tax situation. It doesn't know your spouse's benefit. It does not know your other income sources or their tax character. It gives you a number. A real plan gives you a strategy. And it's one that coordinates Social Security with your withdrawals, with your tax picture, with your spouse's needs, and with your overall income structure. That coordination is the difference between a retirement that holds all the way through and one that quietly starts losing ground somewhere in years 12 or 15, when you've already spent the years that you could have adjusted things. The baby steps give you the discipline to get to retirement. The Social Security strategy is how you make retirement work once you're there. 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
0: 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I'm Barbara Switek, and this is my favorite part of the show every week, the mailbag, because your questions tell me exactly what's on people's minds, not what I think should be on people's minds, what actually is keeping you awake at night. And I can tell from the questions that come in, you're paying attention. You're thinking carefully about all of this, and a lot of you are asking exactly the right things at exactly the right time. So today, we have questions that connect directly to everything that we've been talking about in the show. And let's go ahead and get started. Now, this first one is coming from Patricia, and she writes, Barbara, my husband and I have followed Dave Ramsey's baby steps pretty faithfully. We're both 61, planning to retire at 65, and we have about $400,000 saved between our 401ks. Awesome. I mean, that's good job. We're debt-free, except for our mortgage, which has 9 years left. We feel we're in decent shape, but something keeps nagging at us. Are we missing something? Okay. Well, Patricia, I love this question, and I especially love the word that you used, nagging. That nagging feeling is not anxiety without a cause. It's your financial instincts telling you something deserves maybe a closer look. And in my experience, that instinct is almost always right. Let me tell you what you've done because it matters. You have no consumer debt. You have a mortgage with a known end date and 9 years remaining. You have $400,000 in retirement savings with 4 years left to add to it. You have a clear target, and that is a genuinely strong foundation. It's better than a lot of people walk in with. But here is where the nagging usually comes from. Three places. So the first one is healthcare. You're retiring at 65, which puts you on Medicare from day one. And that sounds clean and simple, but it isn't. Medicare has premiums, deductibles, co-pays, prescription costs, and coverage gaps that most people dramatically underestimate until they're living it. So a couple at 65, in generally good health, managing things carefully, can easily spend $8,000 to $12,000 a year in out-of-pocket healthcare costs, even with Medicare coverage. That's anywhere from $600 to $1,000 a month that needs to be a real line item in your retirement budget. Is it in yours right now? And if not, that's probably part of what's nagging at you. The second place is what I call the pre-tax surprise. Your $400,000, is it all sitting in traditional 401ks? Because if it is, every dollar you pull out in retirement is taxed as ordinary income. At the income level you're describing, drawing from savings plus Social Security, you may find yourself in a higher tax bracket than you expected. And when your required minimum distributions, those RMDs, when those kick in at 73, you may not have a choice about how much you're pulling each year. The government sets the floor for you. This is the silent partner that nobody talks about at the beginning of their savings journey. The IRS has a claim on every pre-tax dollar you saved. So that $400,000 isn't all yours. So the question is how large that claim is going to be and whether you can do anything about it before you retire. I worked with a woman, and I'll call her Susan, similar situation to Patricia, in about $420,000 in savings, felt reasonably prepared, carried that same low-level unease. And when we actually built her retirement income picture using real numbers, real tax projections, real healthcare costs, real monthly expenses, she was short about $800 a month. And that's not catastrophic. $800 a month is fixable. We found it in the gap between what she thought she'd spend on healthcare and what Medicare actually covers. We found it in the tax drag on her withdrawals, and we built a plan that addressed both, a partial Roth conversion in her final working years, a different withdrawal sequence, a healthcare budget that accounted for the real numbers. But here's the critical piece, all of that, it was all fixable because she found 4 years before she retired, not 2 years in when withdrawals had already started and the options had narrowed. So Patricia, your instincts are right to be paying attention. The plan needs to be looked at, not because you've done something wrong, but because the second half of financial life requires a different kind of plan than the one that got you there. And before I get to the next question, if you've been listening to Patricia's situation and maybe thinking, you know, that sounds familiar. I want help to find your version of that $800 gap before it finds you. Then go to retirefinanciallyfit.com right now. There's a complimentary book that I wrote, Retire Financially Fit, along with some other resources that are going to help walk you through pulling this picture all together. And this is my gift to you. There's no obligation. So go to retirefinanciallyfit.com. Now, our second question comes from Richard, and he writes, Barbara, I retired 18 months ago. I have Social Security coming in, a small pension, and I've been drawing from my IRA. Everything seemed okay for the first year, but now I feel like I'm spending more than I planned, and I'm not confident that my savings will last. So is there anything that I can do at this point, or is it too late? Richard, listen to me. Listen. It's not too late. I want to say that clearly, without any softening. 18 months in, catching this now, reaching out, this is not a crisis. This is going to be a course correction. Those are very different things, and the difference between them is that you're still early enough for it to matter. But I want to be honest with you, because honesty is more useful than comfort right now. Spending more than you planned in the first 18 months of retirement is one of the most common patterns that I see, and it almost always comes from the same source. The retirement budget was built on assumptions rather than on the reality of what retirement life actually costs when you're living it. Travel that got deferred for 20 years and suddenly became possible. Home projects that had been waiting since the kids left. The freedom of unlimited time filling itself with activities that cost money in ways that working life never did. None of that is irresponsible. All of it adds up faster than the projection said it would. So here's what I would like to look at in your specific situation. First, the withdrawal sequence. Are you pulling the right accounts in the right order? The general principle for most retirees is to draw from taxable accounts first, tax-deferred accounts second, tax-free accounts last. Most people pull from their IRA immediately because it's the largest bucket and it feels accessible. But that sequence can cost you significantly in unnecessary taxes and in missed Roth conversion opportunities during low-income years. I worked with a man, and I'll call him Tom. He retired 26 months ago, similar situation to Richard. He felt like things were running slightly hot. And when we looked at his withdrawal strategy, he was pulling almost exclusively from his traditional IRA, triggering ordinary income taxes on every dollar while leaving his taxable brokerage account untouched. That account had a favorable cost basis. Drawing from it first would have cost him far less in taxes. So we restructured his withdrawal sequence. We also did a partial Roth conversion during a relatively low income year, moving some of his IRA money into a Roth at a lower tax rate than it would cost him to pull it out. And in his peak RMD years, his annual tax bill dropped meaningfully. That's real money. And it's not from changing his lifestyle, but from changing the order of operation. Now, second, the actual spending number. I know that word spending sounds like the beginning of a lecture, and that's not what I'm offering, but I will ask you this. Do you have your actual expenses from the last 6 months written down? Not estimated. Actual numbers, category by category. Because that document tells you more than any projections can. And most people, when they see it laid out that way for the first time, are really surprised. Not because, you know, they're reckless, but because small recurring costs that they never consciously counted are quietly adding up. Things like streaming services, online orders that became automatic, restaurant spending that grew when every evening became a free evening. And these are adjustable, completely adjustable, but only once that you see them clearly. So Richard, the fact that you're asking this question 18 months in rather than 8 years in, it changes what's possible for you. You have time, you have options, and you have the ability to make adjustments that matter before the trajectory becomes harder to redirect. The people who wait until they feel the real pressure of an account running low have far fewer of those types of options. You are not in that position, not yet. And if we look at the structure now, you don't have to be. So, Patricia, Richard, I want to thank you for trusting me with your questions. 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
15: Mary Rose. President Trump is rejecting Iran's response to a U.S. proposal to end the war. In a post on Truth Social, the president said he had read the response from Iran's so-called representatives, calling it totally unacceptable. Iranian state media reported that the response had been sent to mediators in Pakistan. This comes after the president said in an earlier social media post that Iran has been playing games with the U.S. and the rest of the world for 47 years. American passengers aboard the cruise ship stricken by a deadly hantavirus outbreak are preparing for evacuation flights from Spain. The 17 Americans began boarding buses Sunday evening and are expected to be flown back to the U.S. on a special chartered plane. Once they arrive, they will be monitored at the National Quarantine Unit at the University of Nebraska Medical Center. This is SRN News.
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17: 100.7, the Word AccuWeather forecast. Overnight will be clear with a low of 40. On Monday, expect partly sunny skies and warmer temperatures with a high of 80. Monday night will be mainly clear with a low of 52. Tuesday will bring partly sunny conditions and very warm weather, reaching a high of 82. Wednesday will see sunshine mixing with clouds with temperatures warming up to near the record high of 84 set in 1941. It'll be breezy in the afternoon with a high of 82. I'm AccuWeather meteorologist Jason Caterina for 100.7 The Word.
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18: Jesus said if you want to save your life, lose your life.
19: It may seem like a dichotomy, but coming up today, Pastor Greg Laurie points out if we surrender our lives and goals to the Lord, we'll be surprised at the outcome.
18: I place my unknown future in the hands of a known God, and I've learned, Lord, to realize that your will is better than my will. See, that's how it is when we wrestle.

0: There's a famous poem about defiant independence featuring phrases like, I am the master of my fate. I am the captain of my soul. The Lord probably finds that poem pretty funny. The Bible says the earth is God's footstool. And he hears a wee little voice say, I am the captain of my soul. Well, today on A New Beginning, Pastor Greg Laurie brings a fresh perspective from Jacob's attempt to wrestle with God.
1: So years ago, I was visiting a church, and we're in the back room having a little something to eat. And one of the folks there said, you know, our pastor has been going to the gym a lot, and he's in great shape. You guys should arm wrestle. I'm like, oh, I'm okay. I don't really need. No. Arm wrestle our pastor, they said. I think he'll beat you. You know, I said he probably would. No, come on, arm wrestle him. And then the pastor says, come on, arm wrestle me. Okay. So we lock arms, and you know when you're getting ready to arm wrestle someone and you start and you know you're going to win? I'm sorry, this guy, there wasn't much there. I'm just saying, okay? So we start to go, and I put a little pressure on the, oh, man. So I just waited a little and let him get me down a little. Then I beat him. And then they're all mad at me because I beat their pastor arm wrestling. I said, it was your idea. And then there was this very petite young lady who said, I want to arm wrestle the pastor. And I looked at the pastor and said, don't do it. Don't do it. Because you could lose. You never want to, guys, never arm wrestle a girl. Because if you beat her, you're a bully. Toxic masculinity. But if she beats you, you're a wuss. Okay, so this is a lose-lose situation. Don't arm wrestle girls. Well, he arm wrestled her. And you already know what happened. She beat him. And then the pastor said, well, I was tired from arm wrestling you. You just shouldn't have done it. This is a picture of us fighting with God or wrestling with God. You're going to lose. But wrestling with God is not necessarily a bad thing. For before us in Scripture is a story of a man who did just that. His name was Jacob. He got into a wrestling match with what he thought was an angel, and it turned out to be the Lord himself. And ultimately, he submitted to God's will, and it started with him resisting God, and it ended up with him resting. And he actually said to the Lord, I won't let you go until you bless me. Offering a little commentary on Jacob's wrestling match with the Lord, Hosea 12 says, before Jacob was born, he struggled with his brother. Then he became a man, and he even fought with God, and he wrestled with the angel and won. He wept and pleaded for a blessing from him, and there at Bethel, he met God face to face, for God spoke to him. So we're in this series that we're calling Jesus and You. We've done the New Testament edition. Now we're looking at the Old Testament, where Jesus appears many times on what we call Christophanies. Why do I believe this is a Christophany, where Jacob was not actually wrestling with an angel, but with the Lord himself? Because he says that he saw God or met God face to face, and he actually called the name of the place Peniel, which means the face of God. So, Jacob and Esau, they were twins. The firstborn was Esau, which means hairy, H-A-I-R-Y. Why did they name him that? Because he was hairy. Apparently, this kid was covered in hair head to toe. And they went, whoa, look at that dude. Let's call him Hairy. Out comes his brother, Jacob, hanging on to Hairy's heel. Oh, let's call this one heel catcher, which can also be translated supplanter, deceiver. Jacob was always manipulating and scheming and striving to get ahead. Now, Jacob and Esau couldn't have been more different. At first glance, Esau almost looks like the more impressive of the two. He's an outdoorsy kind of a guy. We would call him a man's man, hunting wild game, preparing meals out of it that his father really favored, where Jacob, he kind of liked to stay home with mom and help in the kitchen. And clearly, Isaac favored Esau. He said, boy, go out there and get me my favorite kind of venison. You know how to make it. Bring it in here, and I'm going to give you the blessing. So meanwhile, Rebecca's eavesdropping. She goes, Jacob, go cook up something and serve it to your father before your brother gets back, and he'll give you the blessing. So Jacob does that, and he literally covers himself in animal skins. Now, Isaac was losing his eyesight at this point. So Jacob is covered in animal skins, and he tries to imitate the voice of his brother, who I imagine was deeper. Hey, Dad, how are you doing? Instead of whatever his normal voice was, like, here's the food you asked for. And Isaac says, that sounds a lot like Jacob, not Esau. Then he feels his arm. He goes, oh, you're hairy like that. And let me smell you. Oh, yeah, you smell like him. And he eats the meal, and he gives the blessing to Jacob that he intended to give to Esau. And when Esau heard about this, he was just absolutely ticked off and said, I'm going to kill that brother of mine. And so mom says, you better head for the hills. Go visit my brother Laban. Well, anyway, some time passed, and it was now time for Jacob to return home and deal with his brother whom he had betrayed. He had to face the consequences of what he had done. He had to face his past. And you know, it's not easy to reconcile with some people. The Bible says in Proverbs 18:19, a brother offended is harder to win than a strong city. Sometimes it's not possible, but you need to make the effort.
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4: 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I gave my life to Jesus that day, and you sent me a New Believer's Bible. I devoured it. I knew absolutely nothing of Jesus and his saving grace. I'm so thoroughly grateful to you for being there on that day to share the gospel. Thank you. Oh, and it didn't end there. My husband and 12-year-old son came to Jesus later that year at my church here. Thank you so much, Pastor Greg.
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1: So here's Jacob now headed home. He sends his family ahead. Oh, he's nervous. What's Esau going to do? Is he going to kill me? And then the Lord comes to him. The Lord engages him. And I love how he does it. And it just reminds us that God will come to us in our time of need. The Bible says he's a present help in time of trouble. He won't give you what you need necessarily ahead of time. He'll never give you what you need after you need it, but it'll always be there at the right moment. And he adapted the way he came to Jacob. You know, in our earlier series, Jesus and You, we looked at how Jesus encountered people in the New Testament. The way Jesus dealt with Nicodemus is far different than the way he dealt with the woman at the well. The way that he dealt with the woman caught in the act of adultery is far different than the way he dealt with the rich young ruler. But Jesus would meet them where they were. So who is Jacob? He's a conniver. He's a schemer. He's a fighter. So how did the Lord come to him? As a fighter. Almost like, hey, you want some of this? Let's go, buddy. Like New York. You want some of this? Come on. You want to have a little fight? Let's go. And he comes to him as a wrestler. Proverbs 18:26 says, to the pure you show yourself pure, but to the devious you show yourself shrewd, you save the humble. So he comes to him in a way that Jacob can understand, and that brings us to our text, Genesis 32. Let's read together, verse 24. Jacob was all alone in the camp, and a man came and wrestled with him until the dawn began to break. When the man saw that he would not win the match, he touched Jacob's hip and wrenched it out of its socket. Then the man said, let me go, for the dawn is breaking. Jacob said, I won't let you go until you bless me. What is your name? The man asked. He replied, Jacob. Your name will no longer be Jacob, the man told him. From now on, you'll be called Israel, because you have fought with God and with men and have won. Please tell me your name, Jacob said. Why do you want to know my name? The man replied. Then he blessed Jacob there, and Jacob named the place Peniel, which means the face of God. For he said, I have seen God face to face, yet my life has been spared. Why do I believe this is a Christophany? Because Jacob said, I've seen God face to face. I don't think Jacob was wrestling with an angel. I think he was wrestling with God. And the wrestling match continued on till the break of day. He was one stubborn guy, wasn't he? Lifeguards know a little bit about this. In lifeguard training, they're taught that a drowning person in panic is dangerous. And more than one lifeguard has been drowned by the person they were trying to save. Many lifeguards understand they have to wait until their person they're rescuing needs to reach exhaustion so they can take them to safety. Sometimes the Lord allows the same with us. When we just are done, we're done fighting, we're done resisting, and we just say, God, if you don't come through for me, I'm dead in the water. The Lord says, that sounds good to me. Because when you get to the end of yourself, you get to the beginning of God. So as they're wrestling together, the Lord takes Jacob's hip and pulls it out of the socket. So now he has a limp for the rest of his life, but he's hanging on. And now finally he goes from resisting to resting. I love this. He says, I won't let you go until you bless me. So finally he's surrendering. Let me come back to a verse I quoted already. Hosea, commenting on this event, says, before he was born, he struggled with his brother. And then he wrestled with the angel and won. He wept and pleaded for a blessing. And there at Bethel, he met face to face with God. Wait, he wrestled with the angel and won? I thought he lost. Oh, he did. But he won by losing. See, that's how it is when we wrestle with God. You win by losing. You win by submitting. Jesus said, if you want to save your life, lose your life. That makes no sense to me. It means you take your life. You say, here's what I want. Here are my plans. Here are my hopes. Here are my aspirations. But I place these in your hands. I place my unknown future in the hands of a known God. And I've learned, Lord, to realize that your will is better than my will. So as Jesus said in the Garden of Gethsemane, nevertheless, not my will, but yours be done. So he's hanging on for dear life. You got to bless me. Okay. Let me ask you, what's your name? Why did the Lord ask him that? Didn't the Lord know his name? Of course he did. What's your name? Jacob. Heel catcher. Conniver. Schemer. I'm going to give you a name. What is it? Israel. Which means a prince with God. One who rules with God. God might ask you what your name is. Failure. I've come short. God says, well, I have a different plan for you. I can make you into a new person. Remember when Adam had sinned against the Lord? We read that he heard the voice of the Lord God walking through the garden in the cool of the day. So as the sun is setting, the Lord says, Adam, where are you? And I think this was a Christophany too. Because God took some kind of a human form. You could hear him walking in the garden. Adam, where are you? Well, I hid myself from you, Lord. Oh, why are you doing that? Well, because I sinned. But it's not my fault. It's the fault of this woman you gave me. I was doing great. I fall asleep. I wake up. A rib is missing and she's here. It's the woman you gave me. Then the woman says, it's not my fault. That serpent tricked me. But God wanted Adam to admit his situation. Adam, where are you? God did not ask us because he didn't know where Adam was. He asked him that because he wanted Adam to acknowledge his situation. The Bible says, if you will confess your sin, God is faithful and just to forgive you of your sin and cleanse you from all unrighteousness. Listen to this. You win by losing. And you're not losing at all. You're surrendering to God. Your future is a mystery to you, but it's history to him. God doesn't just predict the future, he authors it. And he has a plan for you that is better than your plan for yourself. So let me ask in closing, are you fighting with God? Are you resisting God? Even worse, are you running from God? Stop. Come back to him, or come to him for the first time. There might be someone joining us here who has never had a relationship with the Lord, where Christ has come to live inside of you as your Savior and Lord. And yes, Jesus died on that cross for your sin, and he paid the price for it, and he rose again from

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2: I'll pray. Father, I pray for everyone here, everyone watching, listening, wherever they are. If they don't know you yet, let this be the moment they believe. Let this be the moment they come to you and ask for your forgiveness and receive it. In Jesus' name I pray. Amen.

0: An important prayer from Pastor Greg Laurie today here on A New Beginning. You can make a change today. The Lord is just a prayer away. If you'd like to make that change right now, join Pastor Greg in prayer.
1: Pray these words, Lord Jesus, I know that I am a sinner, but I also know that you are the Savior because you died on the cross for my sin and you rose again from the dead. Jesus, come into my life and forgive me of every sin I've ever committed. I choose to follow you from this moment forward. Thank you for hearing this prayer. Thank you for answering this prayer, Lord. And I pray all of this in Jesus' name. Amen. If you just prayed that prayer and meant it, I want you to know on the authority of Scripture, God Almighty has heard your prayer, and he will answer this prayer. You are now a newly minted child of God. So congratulations, you've made the right decision, and welcome to the family of God. 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Here's Dave to tell you more.
0: 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It's called Am I Doing This Right?
1: Yeah.
0: It's all about relationships. In fact, the subtitle is God's Design for Relationships That Last.
1: Yes.
0: Let me ask you this. When you're standing up in front of a wedding ceremony, do you get some kind of feel for how successful the marriage is going to be as you look at them? Any come to mind where you thought, ugh, this is going to be trouble from the start? I mean, besides when you married me and my wife back in 1978.
1: No, I knew that was going to be a good one, Dave, and look at how well it's going. How long have you been married now?
0: 48 years.
1: Oh, my goodness, 48 years.
0: I think it may last.
1: I think you're on the right track, Dave. Keep doing what you're doing for sure.
0: Thanks.
1: Maybe you're the one guy that doesn't need to read this book. But maybe there's some others out there that would benefit from this new book that I've written called Am I Doing This Right? God's Design for Relationships That Last. You know, coming back to your earlier question, no, I don't think that I would say, oh, this marriage isn't going to last. But I can think of some crazy things that happened during wedding ceremonies. I remember one where the bride literally fainted in front of me. I was going over the vows, and I saw her eyes sort of roll back a little bit, and she literally fell, and I dropped down to one knee and caught her.

0: being the heroic pastor that I am, and slowly lowered her to the ground. And then her family rushed up with smelling salts. Who carries smelling salts around? They said, oh, she faints all the time. Well, someone should have told me that. So anyway, we finished this ceremony with bride and groom sitting in metal folding chairs.
1: Oh,
0: so,
1: man.
0: You know, you just never forget something like that. But but I think that, you know, no matter how your marriage ceremony went, really, it's choices that you make every day that makes a strong marriage. You know, it's how you treat each other. It's if you follow what the scripture says, and it's something you do constantly. One definition I heard of the Christian life is it's long obedience in the same direction. I think the same is true of marriage. It's just doing the same things over and over again, loving your wife as Christ loves the church, respecting your husband, making sure you're putting the needs of your mate above your own. And, you know, it's sort of like wash, rinse, repeat. Wash, rinse, repeat is do it again and again. There's no magic bullet. Do this one time and everything will go great. No, it's just consistency, regularity, and obedience to God in his word. So I've identified a lot of these important biblical principles about how to have a successful marriage and even how to have a successful single life as you're preparing for marriage. And the title of this new book is, Am I Doing This Right? Subtitled, God's Design for Relationships That Last. 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And as our way of saying thanks, we'll rush you your own copy of this brand new book, Am I Doing This Right? God's Design for Relationships That Last.
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6: Hey everybody, this is John Bornstein. I'm a senior pastor of Calvary Fellowship Fountain Valley Church right here in Colorado Springs. And I want to encourage you to tune into our radio broadcast, Engage in Truth. This weekend, we're going to be back in the book of Daniel, looking at chapter 8 in the beginnings of the Medo-Persian Empire. That's right. That fits in the narrative today as we're seeing events taking place in Iran. So we want to encourage you to tune in this Saturday, 1:30 p.m. and Sunday at 9 a.m. Don't miss it.
7: Iran has sent its response to the latest U.S. ceasefire proposal to Pakistani mediators, focusing on permanently ending the war. But President Trump quickly rejected it as totally unacceptable on Sunday with no details. Senator Tom Cotton says the Iranian Revolutionary Guard currently has shaky control over the country.
8: So they're definitely clinging to power, but I think it is clinging. They're not firmly in power because they know that the United States and Israel at any point could renew our campaign to totally pulverize all of their all the pillars of their regime's power.
7: Health officials are evacuating passengers from a cruise ship in the Canary Islands after a deadly hantavirus outbreak. Spanish authorities say the MV Hondius cruise ship arrived in Tenerife early Sunday. This is SRN News.
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10: 100.7, the word AccuWeather forecast. Overnight will be clear with a low of 40. On Monday, expect partly sunny skies and warmer temperatures with a high of 80. Monday night will be mainly clear with a low of 52. Tuesday will bring partly sunny conditions and very warm weather, reaching a high of 82. Wednesday will see sunshine mixing with clouds, with temperatures warming up to near the record high of 84 set in 1941. It'll be breezy in the afternoon with a high of 82. I'm AccuWeather meteorologist Jason Katarina for 100.7, the word.
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0: If you have to do wrong to stay on the team, you're on the wrong team. Get off or clean it up. Integrity makes no mean no, and yes mean yes, and making up one's mind regardless of the popular response.
1: There's nothing quite like success to test our mettle. In many ways, prosperity will test our character more than adversity. After all, achievement breeds invincibility. Well, on this weekend edition of Insight for Living, Chuck Swindoll offers a cautionary message about the pitfalls of success and other dangers that threaten our personal integrity. It's number 6 in his 16-part series called Strengthening Your Grip. In this study, we'll expose danger signs that should be heeded so that we walk in humility and dependence on God. Chuck titled his message, Strengthening Your Grip on Integrity.
0: What I want you to do is to carry out an exploratory surgical operation, spiritually speaking. I'd like you to allow the Spirit of God to take the scalpel of the Word of God and to open yourself up to reveal the truth of what's inside. It's going to be uncomfortable, and in some cases, it's going to bring a lot of pain. But I want you to see just how beneficial such a surgical procedure can be. Open the instrument that God is using today in our lives to Proverbs chapter 24, and let's see that test as it's revealed in verse 10. And having seen it, let's allow the Spirit of God to examine how we are in the midst of adversity. 24:10 of Proverbs, Solomon writes, "If you are slack in the day of distress, your strength is limited." A major test on mankind is adversity. You can trip along through life, sort of chattering about things spiritually, you know, using a lot of the cliches, saying a lot of the right things, churchy talk, and suddenly adversity pulls the rug out from under you. It reveals the truth of all that stuff you had been saying. If you faint in the day of adversity, your strength really was very small. Turn from Proverbs back two books to the book of Job, chapter 4. And let me bring an illustration on the scene so that all of us can identify not with a concept but with a person. We need that sometime. Job is the man. Chapter 4 is the chapter, and it's Job's journal of suffering. Job has lost everything. 10 fresh graves on a windswept hill not too far from his home represents the loss of his 10 children. Imagine it, one after another. And by the time the calamity had passed, his home was gone. His treasure was gone. His livestock was gone. His crops were gone. His health was gone. He had nothing. He was a hard-pressed soul, bruised by the blows of adversity. Chapter 4 is the counsel of Eliphaz, the Temanite, who gingerly walks before Job, sees his body covered with boils, and says, "If one ventures a word with you, will you become impatient? But who can refrain from speaking? Behold, you have admonished many, and you have strengthened weak hands. Your words have helped the tottering to stand, and you have strengthened feeble knees." That's true. And Eliphaz comes on tiptoe, and he says, verse 5, "But now it has come to you, and you are impatient. It touches you, and you are depressed," literally. If you have suffered the blows of adversity, you understand what it means to feel impatient, even though you once walked closely with God. Hey, let's face it, it's hard to walk with God when things don't work out, when your world comes tumbling down, when love seems to escape and Friends seem far away. The blows of adversity are hard to bear. If you faint in the day of adversity, your strength is small. You're examining yourself. How strong have you been in this year? How well have you endured the afflictions? Only you can gauge that. No one knows but you and God. Now, there's another test. I said there were two. The first is adversity, and it's hard, but it's not the harder of the two, even though from the externals it looks like it is. The second test is prosperity. Yes, I'm convinced that adversity, though it is very, very hard, is not anything as difficult as prosperity. Now, humanly speaking, the tendency is to become proud, arrogant, conceited, self-sufficient. So the first warning, as expected, is don't be conceited. Guard against that. Verse 5, do not lift up your horn on high. Do not speak with insolent pride. I want you to hold your place here for just a moment and look at a couple of parallel passages in Proverbs, okay? Proverbs chapter 27 has both of them. 27, verse 2 and verse 21. Please turn. Proverbs 27, 2 is good counsel for those of you who are prosperous this year. Let another praise you and not your own mouth, a stranger and not your own lips. Wise counsel. If there is to be praise accorded you, let it come from someone else. Don't drop hints. Don't wait with bated breath to hear what someone is saying about you. Relax. Verse 21, same chapter. The crucible is for silver and the furnace for gold. And a man, a woman, a person is tested by the praise accorded him. Isn't that a good verse? The test of your integrity will come not when you are in adverse situations, but when you have become prosperous. Some of you are in the process of becoming very, very good at what you do. Some of you are already great. And by the grace of God, as time passes, you will become even greater, better at it, more adept, more efficient, more well known. Solomon says that's a test. That's a test on your integrity. Back to Psalm number 75. The second piece of warning is verses 6 and 7. Not from the east, nor from the west, nor from the desert comes exaltation. God is the judge. He puts down one. He exalts another. Look at the last verse we read. He puts down one. He exalts another. The last time I spoke on this, I was speaking to the Pittsburgh Steelers. They were just about to play the San Diego Chargers that night. If you follow football, you know that they were already out of the playoffs. Sitting in front of me were some of the strongest, toughest men you'd ever want to meet. I warned them not all to sit on one side of the room or it would tilt. Men whose names are household words in the sports world. And they had been exalted for four separate occasions. But now, they have been brought low. It is significant to observe those who do not know the Lord Jesus Christ in comparison with those that do. It is interesting to see how much perspective God brings into your life, whether you are at the top or approaching the bottom. These men nodded with understanding when I read, God is the judge. He puts down one and he exalts another. But it isn't as always as notorious as a Super Bowl game. It is in the little things of life. It is in decisions made in your business. It is in those hunches that you carry through on, and they work and they pay off. And by you begin to amass a fortune in your name. So the second warning is keep the right perspective. Don't be conceited, verse 5. Keep the right perspective, verse 6 and 7. And as in the case of adversity, Job was the illustration. In the case of integrity, David is. Turn over a couple of pages. Psalm 78, verse 70. In the very few moments that remain, while you carry out the final part of your exploratory surgery, I want you to compare yourself with David, who became the king. But don't think of David now in robed royalty. I want you to think of David as a little young teenager keeping his father's sheep. I want you to think of him as so insignificant that when Samuel came to pick the next king, remember Saul's successor, that David's own father, Jesse, didn't remember David as even having the potential of being the king. So after Samuel looked at all the sons of Jesse, all seven of them paraded in front of him, and none of them qualified, God didn't prompt Samuel to put his hand on any of them. Samuel says to the father, "Is this all you have?" And he says, "No, by the way, I've got one more." Wouldn't you love to be David? Your father doesn't even bring you in when they're running for king. He leaves you with the sheep. That's where you are. Hey, yeah, I've got one, Durant. He's out with the sheep. He's keeping the woolies today. You want me to bring him in? Sure, bring him in. And David comes in from watching the sheep, and the next thing you know, he's got oil running down his neck. And people are talking things like king. You know what happens to David? When that's all over, when all that applause has ended and all the brothers are going back to their room thinking, oh man, he got it and I didn't get it. I mean, he was the king elect. You know what he did? He went right back to the sheep. That's impressive. Why, you and I would have been at May Company trying on crowns, or early afternoon anyway. That's what you do when you're on your way to being the king. Not David. No way. Look at verse 70 of chapter 78, and you'll see why God chose David. Verse 70 says, "He chose David, his servant." I love that. Doesn't refer to him as, outstanding young man. Doesn't say that he had set all kind of pole vault records. It doesn't say that he was super strong like Samson. It says that David was a servant. Let me tell you, a person with integrity has the humility of a servant. You never sense that he's something on a stick. You sense that he or she has the humility of a servant. He was faithful in the little things. My friend, while you do surgery on yourself, ask yourself, am I? You have a tough job to carry out in your employment. Do you do it well when no one is around? You have an assignment to follow through on, and the deadline is due. Do you keep your word and meet the deadline? You make promises. Do you fulfill your word? You owe money. Do you pay the money on time? You have a lot of privacy, and the privacy is entrusted to you. Do you behave yourself morally in your private life? You have an expense account to fill out because you travel every month. Do you keep it honest? You see, it breaks down to just basic things as keeping sheep. He took him from the sheepfolds. I love that. He took him from caring for the pregnant ewes, for those young mother sheep that were still followed by the little suckling lambs. David was in there working with those sheep, and God said, "That's my kind of guy." That's the next one. That's Saul's successor. You see, he saw the heart of integrity. Verse 72, David shepherded them, that is the people of Israel, according to the integrity of his heart. Honest within, no duplicity, a simple man. Not simplistic, but a simple man. God was big and all of life was little. God was responsible for promotions and demotions, and all of life passed before his sovereign eyes. God saw in David the humility of a servant. He saw the heart of a shepherd, verse 72, and he saw hands of skill. He guided them with his skillful hands. He got involved. While you're doing surgery, I want to ask you two questions, and they just follow different stories. I want to ask you about your involvement in helping people. Andrew was riding on a subway. The 17-year-old youth was minding his own business when he was stabbed repeatedly in the stomach by attackers. 11 riders on the same car watched the stabbing, but not one came to assist the young man. Even after the thugs fled and the train had pulled out of the station as he lay in a pool of his own blood, not one of the 11 came to his side. Would you have? Same question. A little less dramatic, but equally shocking. Eleanor was shopping at Fifth Avenue, busy Manhattan in New York City. She tripped and broke her leg. Dazed and anguished and in shock, she called out for help from the sidewalk. Not for 2 minutes, not for 20 minutes, but for 40 minutes. 40 minutes on the sidewalk in New York City, broad daylight, as business executives and shoppers and students and merchants walked around her and stepped over her, completely ignoring her cries. After literally hundreds had passed by, a cab driver, obviously irritated, pulled over, hauled her into his taxi, and took her to a local hospital. Would you have stopped? David seems to qualify because he guided them with skillful hands. He got in there and got dirty. He got involved. Integrity doesn't throw around a lot of theoretical promises and toss them here and there and leave people with expectations. Integrity says, I care enough to get involved. Now, you can't meet the needs of the world. They are multiplied millions of needs, but you can maybe meet one or two in a month or two's time, huh? Do you? And I can't stop before I say directly, integrity also means that when I sense something wrong is happening, I stop it or I get out of the way so it doesn't disease me. It doesn't cause me the contagion of wrong. I guess the best book I read this year was not a Christian book. It was a book called The Mind of Watergate by Leo Rangel. The Compromise of Integrity is a subtitle. It's a great book. Rangel analyzes the mind of Nixon and his surrounding cronies during the Watergate era and before it to point out from a psychiatrist's point of view what was happening in the man's head during the time that all of those things were going on. Lifted from this book is a fine dialogue between Senator Baker and a young man named Herbert L. Porter, who was there during the early stages and was swept into the sewer of the whole thing. And in this inquisition, as it were, this question and answer dialogue, Baker tries to pursue the concern for integrity. Baker, did you ever have any qualms about what you were doing, Mr. Porter? I am probing into your state of mind. Porter, uncomfortably, I was not the one to stand up in a meeting and say this should be stopped. I mean, I kind of drifted along. Baker, at any time did you ever think of saying, I do not think this is quite right. This is not quite the way it ought to be. Did you ever think of that? Porter, yes, I did. Baker, what did you do about it? Porter, I did not do anything. Baker, why didn't you? Porter, after evidence of much inner thought on his face, in all honesty, probably because of the fear of group pressure of not being a team player. Let's learn a lesson from Watergate. Let's learn a lesson from Jonestown. Let's learn never to be forgotten lessons from those same situations that happen by the dozens every year. If you have to do wrong to stay on the team, you're on the wrong team. Get off or clean it up. Oh, well, Chuck, that's making waves. Integrity makes waves. Integrity makes no mean no, and yes mean yes, and making up one's mind regardless of the popular response. Well, surgery is painful. This year was adverse for some of you. It was prosperous for others. God beautifully has arranged a plan to bring us to a place of self-examination on a regular basis. You know that? Because the fog of ecclesiastical liturgy has covered over the Lord's table, we've lost the simplicity of it. It is designed to make us think, child of God. God doesn't parade the elements in front of us so we can gulp down a piece of cracker and drink down some grape juice to go on our own merry way. No, he says that's what they did in Corinth. For that cause, many of you are weak and sick, and some of you have died. No, before you let that piece of pastry touch your tongue, and before that liquid goes down your throat, you be sure you examine yourself. And then you may eat of that bread and drink of that cup. When you observe the table of the Lord Jesus, you are involved in the most serious and significant kind of worship in all of life. It is the perfect opportunity for any without Christ to receive Him. It is the perfect opportunity for there to be a cleansing of the tumors of sin, where the Spirit of God excises them one after another as they are laid out before His scalpel. You see, you must operate on yourself. And the Lord Jesus Christ promises that every one of those things you bring before Him that have no business in your life, He will take away and forgive you. May we bow together. We now enter this very serious time of worship. We must enter with a prepared heart. No one can come to this table with unwashed hands. It is heresy. It is heresy to take the elements that reflect the body and blood of our Lord Jesus Christ with a heart that is not clean before Him. I warmly and compassionately invite you who come today without Jesus Christ to receive Him now and partake with us as a brand new babe in the family. And child of God, I must warn you that you must be sure you are clean, having confessed to Him those things He has pointed out to you in this message, before you partake with others. I must add, if you refuse to do that, you must please let the elements pass, lest you drink judgment unto yourself. This will be a time of quietness. We will later leave in absolute silence. Our visiting will happen outside, but in the quietness and darkness of this room, we will worship and pray together. Our Father, our God, we have been stimulated with the truth of Your Word. We have reflected on our adverse times this year. We thank You for sustaining us in grace. We now turn in worship, and having analyzed our own level of integrity, we find ourselves in need of cleansing, refreshment. We pray that You will do that now. We love You, we adore You, we lay our lives before You, Father, because of Jesus Christ. In the name of Jesus Christ, the Lord, we pray. Amen.
2: 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And Nehemiah's story was written for you. God gave him an impossible assignment: rebuild Jerusalem's walls from rubble against fierce opposition with limited resources. And what Nehemiah did has been studied by leaders ever since. Chuck Swindoll brings that story to life in his remarkable book, Hand Me Another Brick. 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
5: That's our news. I'm Mary Rose. President Trump is rejecting Iran's response to a U.S. proposal to end the war. In a post on Truth Social, the president said he had read the response from Iran's so-called representatives, calling it totally unacceptable. Iranian state media reported that the response had been sent to mediators in Pakistan. American passengers aboard the cruise ship stricken by a deadly hantavirus outbreak are preparing for evacuation flights from Spain. The 17 Americans began boarding buses Sunday evening and are expected to be flown back to the U.S. on a special chartered plane. And once they arrive, they will be monitored at the National Quarantine Unit at the University of Nebraska Medical Center. Six confirmed cases and three deaths have been linked to the outbreak on the ship, which is anchored offshore in Spain's Canary Islands. Two big games on tap in the NBA playoffs today. This is SRN News.
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7: 100.7, The Word. AccuWeather forecast. Overnight will be clear with a low of 40. On Monday, expect partly sunny skies and warmer temperatures with a high of 80. Monday night will be mainly clear with a low of 52. Tuesday will bring partly sunny conditions and very warm weather, reaching a high of 82. Wednesday will see sunshine mixing with clouds, with temperatures warming up to near the record high of 84 set in 1941. It'll be breezy in the afternoon with a high of 82. I'm AccuWeather meteorologist Jason Caterina for 100.7 The Word.
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8: Shame grows in the dark, but if you can get it into the light, it's like just getting that truth into the light, the power of that secret is broken. I felt like a weight had been lifted off my shoulders. I did not realize the weight I had been under for so long. Nothing was solved then, but as I left, I just felt this weight lifted off of me.

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1: Hey, so today we're going to do something that's really interesting, different, and fun.
0: Wait a minute. I don't know what's happening.
1: You are very involved in this, Dave.
0: Are we going to introduce our guest?
1: Not yet.
0: Oh.
1: Not yet, because we are going to give you a reading comprehension test.
0: No, you're not.
1: Yes, we are. And it's going to be a little different because I'm going to have you read something and you need to remember it because then you're going to be tested on it. But as you're reading it, we're going to put some headphones on you that's going to be loud, noisy, and very distracting. And we're going to see how well you do with your comprehension.
0: I couldn't comprehend it without headphones on. Are you serious?
1: Yeah.
0: So that's why these headphones are sitting on the table.
1: This is just a little picture of what it's like to be a mom.
0: I know what it's like. I've watched you. It's crazy. So I'm putting these headphones on.
1: Yes.
0: So I put them on now. What do I read?
1: Put the sound up to the microphone. So